0: point was that while I love the technology, what I really loved was how the technology was making an impact to the business. And of course, this was many years ago. So, you know, in many ways, it wasn't recognized that technology was making a difference in the business. And I think that sparked my interest in kind of focusing more on the business, which then kind of leads you into that broader perspective, needing to be able to express yourself in business terms. And I think that it was really more of an evolution than necessarily, you know, saying to myself, wow, you know, I want to get here and then I want to be in leadership. So that was really the sort of the genesis of my journey.
1: The best careers seem not to be straight lines.
0: Exactly, exactly.
1: Now, speaking of not straight lines, you spent many successful years, decades of years at Ford before making the curve into public sector. What inspired you to leave, you know, probably a very lucrative career in private sector to move into public sector?
0: Well, I'd start out, Aileen, by telling you I was dyed-in-wool, you know, in the automotive industry. I love making cars. I know that might sound kind of crazy. And from a technology perspective, you know, I worked in engineering, I worked in manufacturing, I worked in finance. So, you know, I had kind of a really broad range, which is what I loved about being in a big company. But several things were happening. One was that in the automotive industry, there was a move to look at, you know, should the internal providers provide the technology, or are we going to go more to external service companies? And I felt like I didn't have any of that experience. I had only been inside a Ford Motor Company. So my first step was actually to move into a services company, EDS, which many of your listeners may recall from the time. And I was there for a couple of years, and I live in Detroit, you know, born and raised in Detroit. And you sort of start to think, wow, I need to have other conversations, maybe other than, you know, the automotive industry, because there's so many of us. We tend to gear toward, you know, what's Ford doing? What's GM doing? What's the competition doing? And so it really came up just out of the blue. A friend of mine had actually been a part of Governor Granholm's campaign, you know, had actually, you know, provided some funding from his company, and came to me and said, you know, Governor Granholm's looking for a CIO. And I thought, well, you know, that would be something interesting. One of the things that I've always believed in is that if someone offers you an opportunity, you shouldn't say no. You should explore it. You should kind of talk about it and think about it. So I said, well, yeah, you know, I don't mind. And I'd be really interested in interviewing for the position. And so went through a couple of layers. And two things really sold me. And then one was really a surprise. One was I had the chance to talk to Governor Granholm. And I really liked that she had sort of a business approach to the way that she was thinking about running government. And that sort of said, well, you know, that kind of fits for me. It kind of gives me a transition. The second was that she kind of a little bit guilted me into it. She said, you know, you've had a really long and great successful career. You need to give back and think about giving back. And you know, Aileen, that was a real turning point for me. It was something I hadn't necessarily considered in that same way, but it's been something that's been such a gift to me. But the other thing that was really interesting was I had a mentor from Ford. So I went to him and I said, hey, I got this opportunity. What do you think? And he said to me, wow, that's really great. You know, you'll be able to, you know, look at public policy and, you know, look at what government can do. And I thought, no, I don't think so. I think I'm just going to run data center. And little did I know that what he said was actually the case, you know, that the technology gave me a chance not just to be the operator, if you will, that I had been before, but give me a chance to really broaden, which was fantastic.
1: Throughout your career, you worked both in state government, you worked in federal government and private sector, which is pretty big, different types of sectors.

0: leaders. What leadership principles have you seen maintain, a constant throughout? And or is there a difference between public sector and private sector when it comes to leadership?
1: Well, there are differences, Aileen, and I'll talk about that in a minute. But there are certain principles that remain consistent regardless of where you are. And one of them actually is, I'll start with maybe more than just leadership, but a technology principle that's consistent. And that is that the way that you think about how technology supports the business decisions and how you start from that as opposed from the technology was number one, a game changer for me. It gave me the confidence to say, I could take the experience I had in the automotive industry. There were pieces of it that I could apply in state government, and then a little bit different levers in the federal government. But there was that underlying, I've been in technology, I understand it structurally, and that really helped me from the standpoint of having a consistent point of view. I think the real difference in moving from private sector to public sector is that in private sector, as much as we think that government is very rigid and constrained and hierarchical, interestingly enough, government is more relationship-based than even the private sector. Because the private sector, you're operating within a known hierarchy. You know where the decisions are being made. You know where the dollar decisions are made, how they're made. And I've been at Ford long enough that I kind of knew the levers and how to work that. Coming into state government, it was so much relationship-based. It was so much based on prior relationships that people had in government. And then, of course, you take a state government like Michigan, that's one thing. We can talk about the federal government later and Department of Defense. That was a whole nother step function. And so I think that my ability to work collaboratively, the time I spent on relationships and collaboration were different in state government. And it took me a while to kind of understand that. The last piece I think that is important is in government, there's not a, if you will, way to judge, are you better than this state or that state? Are you doing the right things? Whereas in the private sector, it's based on ROI, it's based on, some real demonstrated financial measures. And so there's this kind of cooperation, coopetition between the states, which was fantastic. I mean, certainly in the automotive industry, we shared amongst ourselves within a company, but did we do that much collaboration between a Ford and a General Motors? Maybe not quite so much. And when you get into government, particularly state government, I found it to be a much more collaborative environment in that regard. But at the same token, you needed to pull different levers and communicate differently to demonstrate your value.
0: I'm speaking with Terry Takei. 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I'm Aileen Black.
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0: I'm Aileen Black, and today I'm talking with Terry Takai. Terry, you have led some technology organizations through some huge, enormous transformations. I remember at NOSD when you were changing some things. But when you begin a major change initiative, I mean, and I'm talking major, how do you even begin to start to get your team focused on the objective?
1: Well, Aileen, before we even start and even getting the team focused, one of the things that I've always felt about technology is you can have the worst technology in the world, but if your, quote, customers love it, it's a success. You can have the most complex, wonderful technology, but if the business doesn't really recognize it, if they don't know how to use it, it's a failure. And so that's where I've always started my teams, is to say what we have to do is we have to connect with whoever is going to be using this technology, number one. Number two, we have to understand who are the key decision makers, because change and major change means major change in the business. The technology almost becomes irrelevant to some extent. You just follow along. And then how do you engage those individuals to partner with you so that it's a part business and it's a part technology? That I really learned at Ford Motor Company, because I did several big global systems. And the amount of time that we spent making sure that we were connected with engineering, making sure that we were connected with manufacturing. You know, one funny story I'll tell is I took a position doing plant floor systems at the time for our body and assembly division at Ford. And the first thing that I did was to go to a plant manager's meeting. Because, you know, we were running some technology. It wasn't necessarily very popular. And I didn't think much of it until I showed up at the plant manager's meeting and my boss was there. And I didn't tell him that I was going to the plant manager's meeting. And the thing about that was so interesting is I had gone and met with one of the plant managers ahead of time. And he's the one that invited me to the meeting. And because I had taken those steps, you know, he introduced me. He said to all of these plant managers, you know, Terry's here. She wants to hear what we have to say. And that was really the start of being able to reach out to those plant managers. And it was a kind of a business relationship that I kept even when I left that job and went to other jobs where I needed that cooperation. So I think number one, you know, that's so important. But the second piece to your point about how do you get your team organized is really, again, to help them understand that they are going to play a key role and to listen to them in terms of what needs to come next. And then to get very focused on what are the deliverables that are going to make people feel successful. You know, I think that everyone in your team wants to feel they're contributing. This whole idea that people just come to work, it's not something I've experienced. People want to be successful. And so being able to define that, but still let the team figure out how to get there, I found those are the two kind of things that, approaches, I guess, if you will, that I've always used, to try to really drive ahead.
0: Government today is balancing so many issues with cybersecurity, AI, workforce shortages, modernization without budgets, all at the same time. How has leadership changed since you became a CIO? Do you think it's more complex? And in talking about the initiatives of being able to balance those things, what do you see?
1: Absolutely, Aileen. I think it's become much more complex. You know, when I first started at Michigan, it really was much more about the infrastructure, right? And many CIOs, unfortunately, are actually on a rate basis. So they were getting judged very much on, were the servers running? You know, was something broken? Do people get email and so on? And over time, even though the technology was running government at that time, particularly state government, but actually also at DOD, it wasn't something that people thought about. It's like, well, yeah, the technology, but, you know, it's the backroom stuff. Today, I think that there is a much greater recognition amongst business leaders in government, whether you're in state government or the federal government or DOD, that it's the technology that drives the innovation or that's a big part of the innovation that's going to move forward. The difficult thing, though, that I think still remains is how does the CIO establish themselves in that space? Right. So cybersecurity has been, just like running data centers, the name of the game. Right. We're getting better at recognizing that we can't move ahead without modernization. But we haven't quite figured out what's the role of the CIO versus the business as we're changing with the engine of artificial intelligence. So yes, I think it's changed, which I'm really happy about. I think the CIOs, for the most part, are getting more recognition. But I think that there's still significant change that has to happen as the CIO really cements their role.
0: A follow-up to your question about AI and the speed of transformation now is almost not predictable. I think Sam Altman was quoted the other day saying it's the singularity of what is happening in the era today. It's not predictable how fast. It's actually technology is getting ahead of some of the humans involved. So how do you see that from a leadership? How do you tether that?
1: Well, I think, first of all, Aileen, everyone's struggling with that in government. There's a lot of challenge. You know, governments have put out their policies, their practices, their procedures, but now they're in this really tricky world of, okay, I'm doing a lot of pilots. I'm doing a lot of maybe smaller projects, but there's a lot about the governance piece that we still don't know. And so while it's transformational, Aileen, I still think that it's going to move in measured steps because no one wants to be in the press about an eligibility that was wrong, fraud, waste, and abuse judgments that are wrong, you know, policing where they're using artificial intelligence. So while I totally agree that it is driving change in a way that we've not seen before, I also see that governments are getting a little more measured and they're now thinking into the operational aspects of AI, not as just necessarily a shiny toy.
0: You've worked with governors, cabinet secretaries, military leaders, legislators. The gamut of leaders across government and industry. What have you seen as being a predominantly trait for good leadership across the board?
1: Well, several things, I think. One is that I've learned that leadership style, I'm a great student of leadership styles and communication styles. And the things that I've learned are that there's not a template for leaders in the sense that they're different. Some of them lead more quietly. Some of them lead overtly. And so what I think is one thing is that they are very authentic to themselves. They have a particular style, which is kind of who they are as a person. If they're an introvert, if they're an extrovert, you know, kind of how they address people. So that's the one thing I think that's important is that if leaders try to be a different style, if you will, than what they're intrinsically used to, it doesn't come across. The second thing is that they're very straightforward with people. So they don't necessarily embellish or kind of talk things up in a way that folks can tell that it's not authentic. They'll tell you when things are going well. They'll tell you when things aren't going well. So that's the second thing. The third thing is that leaders that have inspired me are leaders that have had my back. I know that's a kind of a trite phrase, but they've been leaders that I knew that I could go out and try something. And if it didn't work, as long as I had communicated and, you know, I had worked with folks. And the second thing is, you know, it isn't even just when you're experimenting. It's just things can go wrong. And knowing that you have someone who's willing to support you, even though they may be giving you, you know, direction on here's some things that went wrong, I think gives you that confidence. And so that's what I've always tried to do with my teams is to say, you know, let's go out. We might try things, but recognize that if something goes wrong, it's not on them, it's on me. You know, I'm the one that gave them the encouragement, that made the decision to move in that direction. And that, I think, is something that is really important, that ownership always sits with me, regardless of how I lead the team or what we do, that I think has helped. I think it gives people that confidence to go out and try some things, knowing that, you know, I'm going to be supporting them.
0: You know, many technology initiatives don't fail because of technology, but because of people. Right. And I can't, agree with you more about that, kind of that safety of that creativity zone, you know, having that. What have you learned about helping people embrace transformation like that? You know, you talked about giving them that feeling, but what have you, is there an approach that you use to help them embrace that?
1: There is, Aileen, that works sometimes and other times maybe not so much. But we were going through some major changes when I got to the state of Michigan. And I did this again at state of California. DOD is a little bit different animal in terms of bringing people together. But we had, as all technology organizations, we were making a major change to commonize on some technologies. Now, you might not think that's transformational, but for tech people, who they own their technology. They love their technology. And we were making some changes in terms of the way we were going to organize the technology, the way we were going to run it. And, of course, all your tech leaders have different, you know, I love this box, I love that box, I love this software. And so I brought them together and I said, okay, you guys have 60 days to talk to each other and come up with what is the one approach that we are going to use going forward. Now, it took more than 60 days, right? But it made them kind of come together, have to talk to each other. You always get some outliers who aren't ever going to accept the changes. But the group that it brought together, actually what was so fun for me is that I've gone back and talked to my Michigan team several times And she's now gone from being a technician to being a supervisor to being a manager. You know, and maybe what I did, you know, isn't all of it, clearly. I mean, she had to do a lot of that. But because of that, she had to learn how to deal with all these different opinions, different approaches, and then think about how she was going to move the state forward. And to do that, she had to move her peers and then ultimately, you know, her team forward. So the moral of that is that you have to get people together to talk about their concerns about transformation. You can't push on them. You have to hear what their concerns are, understand what concerns you can mitigate, and then know that you're going to have some where, unfortunately, you're just going to have to push the issue.
0: I'm talking with Terry Takei. After the break, we'll talk about mentoring the next generation of leaders and why investing may be the most important responsibility any executive can have. I'm Aileen Black.
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0: Welcome back to Leaders and Legend. I'm Aileen Black, and today my guest is Terry Takei. Terry, one thing I've heard consistently throughout your career is that you are deeply committed to mentoring others. I've seen you do all kinds of things that has to do with mentoring. Why have developing future leaders been such an important part of your own leadership philosophy?
1: Well, Aileen, I think the first reason is that when I started, I really had no idea what the future was going to be. And I think if I had a little bit more of a perspective, I might have not made as many mistakes. And I might have been able to sort of move through several changes that in a little bit less stressful way. And so being able to give others my perspectives, it doesn't mean that it's going to work for them or not work for them, but giving them those perspectives, I think, has been an important part. The second thing is I like to give future leaders' confidence in themselves. I think that's one of the hardest things about leadership. And when I talk to folks, when I mentor them, very often they're more concerned about their ability to do something than I am. You know, you see that they have the drive, they have the intellect, they have the interest. So that's a second piece, is to try to really give them that confidence. You know, the other thing about mentoring, Aileen, is people ask the most interesting questions of you. They ask you to think about, well, why did you do this? How did you do this? And it's such a learning experience to have to go back and say, why did I do that? So I get something back, Aileen, from talking to people. And it's so fascinating to hear their journey and then to be able to see how that, you know, may or may not fit with my journey. And you just learn a lot about yourself.
0: Yeah, I met you back when you became a CIO of Michigan, actually. You were often the first woman in some of the highest technology leadership roles in government. And looking back, have you seen opportunities for women evolve over the course of your career? And what advice would you have for organizations to continue to build that diversity in their organizations? I know that it isn't necessarily popular to talk about that right now, but you know, the most successful organizations, whether it be Wall Street numbers or, you know, or just sales numbers, are usually very diverse organizations.
1: Right.
0: So what is your observation on that?
1: Well, I do believe opportunities have changed significantly, Aileen. Now, I've been doing this a long time, so I remember at one point I was looking to take a leave of absence for a short period of time, and the person in HR said, well, I can't do that for you, because if I do that for you, I'm going to have to do it for every woman that's in the organization. I mean, there was kind of that mentality way back then. And I think fortunately for all of us, that's all gone. Now, we're still in a situation where sometimes women see themselves as the only woman in the room, but I think that's changing as well. So, for instance, when I went to Michigan, one of the reasons I went was because I had never worked for a woman before. I mean, in my entire time at Ford Motor Company. And I not only worked for a woman governor, but I also worked in a cabinet that was, I think, 50% women. So things are evolving and things are changing. I mean, things are changing back at Ford Motor Company when I look at some of my former colleagues. So I do think that the opportunities are changing and that women have that opportunity certainly to get in at the entry level and to be able to prove themselves. The piece that I think is still a challenge, and you've heard this many times, is when women are moving from sort of that operational, the using their technical skills into management roles. That's a tough transition to make. It's a different credibility, if you will, to build. And it's just something that, unfortunately, you know, hasn't evolved as fast as I would like to see it. Now, in terms of advice for organizations, one of the things I think that is so important, and I actually heard this from the Secretary of State when I was in Michigan, is that women have a different cadence sometimes in terms of the way that their careers have gone. Right? I followed kind of a more traditional approach, but, you know, women have family obligations. You know, they may want to take, a period of time where they focus on that, come back into the workforce. And I think organizations need to understand that cadence and understand that women coming back into the workforce or women taking a period of time where they might work part-time are still as valuable, if not more valuable, in moving forward. And I think that's one of the areas that, you know, the companies that I see that kind of recognize that ebb and flow keep women They're nurturing women. They're taking women to that next level. And I think that helps to build stronger, more diverse teams.
0: Let's take a step back on your comment about change. You've mentored countless technology executives throughout your career. When you're looking at today's or the next generation's leader, especially in public sector, what qualities do you think they need today to handle all this? I mean, it sounds like a lot of static in the air, right?
1: Well, first of all, I tell you, this next generation is just so much more knowledgeable than I ever was. I mean, they, you know, many of them have a great understanding of business. They're more mature from the standpoint of their communication skills. They understand, in some cases, kind of how to project. That's what many of the university programs today, or just mentoring, and what some of the high school college program or high school programs and, you know, some of those programs sort of are better able to teach individuals how to get into the workforce, right? So let me just say, first of all, that I just really appreciate that. And I really think that that's a big step up. But the qualities I think that give me the most optimism is, first of all, because I'm a tech person at heart, the interaction that they have, and what I tell people, young people, is you're a technology person. I don't really care what area of the business you choose. I remember a time where I actually mentored some middle school girls as part of a program that Microsoft has. And I was trying to explain to them that if you're a doctor, you're into technology. You know, if you're a vet, you're into technology. So the thing that I think is just really going to be important, back to your question on AI, is that, you know, the young people coming in today, this next generation, have that appreciation. They're not afraid of it. They're willing to step into it. And I think that's going to make a big difference in terms of making that next quantum step, if you will. Quantum's a bad word, but, you know, that next step function, if you will, into driving change in organizations.
0: I'm speaking with Terry Takei, and after a break, we'll reflect on leadership lessons from an extraordinary career of public service. I'm Aileen Black on Leaders and Legend.
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0: Welcome back to Leaders in Legend. I'm Aileen Black, and today we're joined by Terry Takai. Terry, looking back, what leadership challenges taught you most about yourself, or was there any defining moment or experience that really just really impacted what kind of leader you are today?
1: Well, I don't know that it was one, Aileen, but learning to deal with my mistakes and learning to learn from them and forgive myself for them and keep moving forward, I think was probably the most defining thing. I'm a bit of a perfectionist, and so I want everything to be right every time. And I think the second thing is that you're worried that if things aren't right, it's going to impact or reflect on you as a leader, as an individual. And so that series of making mistakes, you know, going to leadership and saying, hey, I tried this, it didn't work, I'm behind on this deadline, I'm not going to make where I'm going, where I need to be. It sort of was the backdrop for many of the things I've talked about today. And it, again, taught me a lot about myself and also helped me learn how to be more resilient.
0: So what leadership lesson, or what maybe both, or mentor gave you the biggest impact from a learning perspective, like you just said?
1: I think what I learned very early on is I never had one mentor that impacted me. It was really the series of mentors, and some of them were individuals that I work for. Some of them were individuals that work for me that said, why do I have to do this? You know, and I had to step back and say, yeah, why am I asking that of a team? And so it's the folks that you work for. It's the folks that are your peers who will give you input. It's the folks that work for you. So I think that that kind of taught me that I don't need one mentor, or you're never going to have one mentor. The second thing is that it taught me to listen differently to people. So it was really interesting, a little story. I worked for an individual. I came into a job, and I had left the job as a supervisor. I came in as a director, came back, and I was a little worried that people in the organization would say, wow, you know, she left as this, and now she's this. And my boss said to me, so I kind of came in slowly listening. My boss said to me, why aren't you saying anything? People are waiting for you to say something. They want to know what your direction is. They want to know where you want to go. And I learned from that that I don't need to, you know, necessarily step too lightly. And there's a way to come in, establish your position without sounding aggressive or overly assertive or autocratic. And I've always remembered that message when you go into another room, perhaps with folks that you haven't worked with before, you've worked with in a different way. That's always stuck with me as kind of the way to go into that setting and how to present myself.
0: I love your comment about needing multiple mentors from different. I have told people who I've mentored that you almost need to create a board. But how do you identify or define what a mentor is? And I love that 360 view of where you could get those mentors. How can that you know, next generation leaders start to develop that? Because it's not like all of a sudden you sign up for mentor.com and you get,
1: absolutely,
0: you know, a list of mentors.
1: Absolutely. Well, first of all, my most hated word in the world is networking, right? What is networking, right? You sort of envision it as I got to walk into a room with a drink in one hand and, you know, wander around and talk to people. That hasn't been my experience at all. If we look at how did I get my job in Michigan, it was because a colleague knew about it, recommended me. How did I get the job in California? Some individuals that I had worked with recommended me. And of all the crazy things in the world, how did I get to the federal government? Well, it was two individuals that had been in state government who had gone to federal government. And you know, I didn't think of myself as networking with them, but we were peers. We had worked together. So that's why I think that it's so important, especially for folks that are a little bit introverted. I'm a little bit introverted. Not to try to feel like you got to push yourself out there and meet strangers. And, you know, the strangers are going to be the ones that are going to be the most value to you. It's a combination. And you never know where your current network is going to end up, what jobs are going to be in, what positions they're going to be in. So keeping up your contacts with all of those people, you know, checking in periodically, even as people change jobs or change companies, that has been my connection point to actually make many of these changes.
0: Finally, when you look back on your remarkable career, 20 years from now, what do you hope people remember most? Not about the technology, but maybe about Terry and how you led.
1: Well, I always used to say, Lane, that who's the individual that people remember at the end of their careers? It's their direct supervisor. It's who worked with them on an ongoing basis. And if, in fact, I can get to the point and be remembered as someone who helped in a particular situation. Or I had an individual say to me the other day, I don't know if you remember, but I remember when he was a salesperson in a company. I took the time, I had coffee with him. We talked about, you know, how he might look at approaching the state and local market. I've had another person who said, you may not remember me, but I worked in your organization. I really appreciated that you did this and this. That's what this is all about. It's not, yes, in fact, you're proud. I accomplished this. I accomplished this. But it's when people come to me and say, I remember you. You did this. I remember that you said this. That's what is really what warms my heart, and it just really makes me proud, but even more than proud, makes me happy that I took the journey that I took.
0: My guest today has been Terry Takai. You've been listening to Leaders and Legend on Federal News Network. 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
1: Thank you, Aileen, and thank you for inviting me, because it's just been a great and fun conversation.
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12: From ABC News, I'm Dave Packard. The death toll from the devastating earthquake in Colombia has risen past 265. Hundreds still missing, and rescuers are also finding stories of survival. ABC's Faith Abube.
13: A face staring back from the rubble 29 hours after that devastating earthquake rocked Colombia.
14: La puerta encima mio.
13: Rescuers found that woman alive in the flattened ruins of an apartment building in Cali, Colombia. rescuers giving her water. Cheers erupting as crews carefully pulled her out.
4: Here at home, the death toll from this week's devastating storms in Indiana could climb, say authorities, who confirmed a four-year-old boy was killed when a tree toppled on his home Tuesday. Gary Mayor Eddie Melton says officials are hard at work on cleanup.
15: Trees uprooted, roadways blocked, significant power outages, but public safety has been working around the clock, just like many other communities throughout Northwest Indiana.
4: Deputies in Texas say two people are dead after U.S. Army Apache helicopter crash, a fiery debris field near Fort Hood about an hour north of Houston. In Massachusetts, a 17-year-old boy taken into custody after his mother and 14-year-old brother were found dead in their family home. District Attorney Marion Ryan.
16: This is an unspeakable tragedy. It is an incredibly dark day.
4: Ryan says the investigation so far shown the teen had recently been using ChatGPT to make searches for ideas regarding the killing of his family. A school shooting in the Atlanta suburbs. Police say a ninth grader opening fire shot a fellow student. Houston County Sheriff Matt Moulton says the suspect was taken into custody shortly afterwards near the school.
17: The school threat protocol and our training was followed perfectly today, and fortunately, what could have been a much worse incident was minimized to us only having one student injured.
4: The suspect is in custody. 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
18: It's 9:02 on this Wednesday, August 12th, 80 degrees. A mild and muggy evening ahead, possibly a stray shower or two. Good evening. I'm Sarah Jacobs with the top local stories we're following this hour. A man who was accused of touching a woman's hair on the metro while filming has been found guilty of simple assault. He's a pardoned January 6th defendant who's now been in jail for months. WTOP's Luke Luger was in the courtroom when the verdict was handed down.
19: Judge Anthony Epstein found that prosecutors proved criminal intent and that it was overwhelmingly likely that Brian Bettencourt was the man seen in a viral video stroking the blonde hair of an unaware woman on the red line. He specifically pointed to the caption that reads, "Blondes are such a good adventure, and yeah, she gave me permission, LOL." While Bettencourt's defense argued that there was no way to prove that Bettencourt was actually the man behind the camera touching this woman, the judge was convinced by the evidence showing a man that looked like Bettencourt exit the same metro car as the victim and that he was, in fact, the owner of that account. The victim in the case, whose name remains anonymous, told the judge during the non-jury trial that watching the video has made her deeply unsettled and that she now has become paranoid when she rides the metro or is out in public in general. At D.C. Superior Court, Luke Luger, WTOP News.
18: There is a new call from transit union leaders to end the practice of drivers quoting fares to riders when they get on metro buses. This comes after a now viral video showing a bus driver being assaulted for doing that. Here's WTOP's Annalisa Gale, who spoke with union members and workers.
20: They're going to have these operators risk their lives over $2.25.
21: Standing outside the Silver Spring Metro Station, Metro employees and union leaders call for the end to a practice that they believe is dangerous.
20: We are asking them to reverse the policy of having us quote the Fed.
21: It comes after video showed a bus rider repeatedly punching a Metro bus driver while the bus was moving.
22: There is a flip side to all of this, and the flip side is what it does to the riding public.
21: Leaders with HEU Local 689 have also criticized WMATA General Manager Randy Clark about the policy, which requires drivers to repeat the fare amount. In a statement to WTOP, a WMATA spokesperson says safety is their core value, and they care deeply about staff and customers. They went on to add that they remain focused on providing a safe system for all. Annalisa Gale, WTOP News.
18: National Guard troops will stay in D.C. through January 2029 after President Trump extended their mission. Now the Justice Department is slamming D.C. council members who wrote letters to governors urging them to remove their troops from the district. Assistant Attorney General Colin McDonald said council has no power to make those demands and that the National Guard has made D.C. a safer place. The Justice Department shared his letter to council members on social media. The Trump administration deployed the National Guard in D.C. about a year ago to fight crime. Extending the deployment into 2029 will cost about $1.4 billion, according to the Defense Department. Virginia, Task Force One is on the ground in Colombia, helping with the response to a powerful 7.4 magnitude earthquake that struck the country's western region. Just heard in ABC News, the death toll is now over 260. WTOP's Jimmy Alexander reports 10 members of Fairfax County's urban search and rescue team are part of this effort.
0: The Colombians have a very robust domestic search and rescue capacity, which is why we did not send a full team because they did not need one.
1: John Morrison, public information officer with the Fairfax County Urban Search and Rescue Team, says they're there to help with
0: search and rescue coordination and engineering assessments. So that's three structural engineers,
1: along with firefighters and paramedics
0: that are excellent at coordinating large-scale disasters.
1: Morrison said they expect the team to be there 10 to 14 days, but will stay as long as they're needed.
0: Especially on the coordination side, as they turn from rescue into recovery in the coming days and weeks, that certainly requires a significant amount of coordination.
1: Jimmy Alexander, WTOP News.
18: Maybe you heard about that big D.C. police response this morning when a suspicious item was found at the Engine 20 firehouse in

0: 26 after, you're with America in the Morning. Two media groups sue in an attempt to block Trump media from charging for early access to the president's policy posts on Truth Social. Following the case, correspondent Mike Hempen.
1: President Trump has been sued in federal court to stop him from making money off early exclusive access to his post on U.S. policy on his own Truth Social platform. The lawsuit has been brought by two media groups, Freedom of the Press Foundation and The Intercept. It alleges that Trump's deal with the media firm to post first on his site violates the Constitution. Trump Media and Technology started charging Wall Street firms as much as $100,000 a month for a new service allowing early access to the president's posts so they can trade off them. Truth Social says the lawsuit is an attempt by left-wing activists to silence the president. I'm Mike Hempen.
0: Here's a slam dunk. For the second time in about 14 months, the NBA's most valuable franchise has been sold. And for the second time, it was for a record-breaking price. Correspondent Marcela Sanchez reports.
2: The Los Angeles Lakers are being sold to businessmen Josh Kushner and Bob Iger for $12.5 billion, the second time in just over a year. This was according to a person familiar with the terms who spoke to the Associated Press on condition of anonymity. The sale, first reported by ESPN, still needs approval from the NBA's Board of Governors, and that process can take several weeks. The Lakers were valued at $10 billion last year when Mark Walter purchased a controlling stake from the Buss family. Kushner and Iger had also been involved in trying to get an expansion team for Las Vegas. But by buying the Lakers, the two do not have to wait for that decision. If it happens, expansion could take place in the 2028-29 season. I'm Marcela Sanchez.
0: America in the Morning for Thursday, August 13th, 2026 is produced by Jeff McKay. I'm John Trout. This is Westwood One.
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0: 5 till. Welcome back. You're with America in the Morning. Nick Reiner is one step closer to his day in court facing charges in the murder of his parents. With an eye on Hollywood, correspondent Kevin Carr.
1: On Wednesday, the grand jury indictment of Nick Reiner in the murder of his parents was unsealed. Actor-director Rob Reiner and his wife Michelle Singer Reiner were found dead in their Brentwood home in December of last year. Nick Reiner, their son, was charged with two counts of first-degree murder. Los Angeles District Attorney Nathan Hochman explained the charges in December.
2: These charges will be two counts of first-degree murder with a special circumstance of multiple murders.
1: In the days following the murder and arrest, TMZ reported that Reiner had been diagnosed with schizophrenia and recent changes to his medication had caused him to become, quote, erratic and dangerous. Back in December, Hochman reminded people this was in the early stages.
2: Charges are not evidence. Evidence is something that we will be presenting in a court of law to meet the standard of proof we meet in every criminal case.
1: Now, Nick Reiner has been indicted by a grand jury. The indictment includes a new special circumstance allegation which states that the defendant was lying in wait for his parents and that he used a knife as a deadly weapon in the killings. Hochman said in a statement on Wednesday that the grand jury indictment will, quote, bring us one step closer to a trial and achieving justice. Reiner has pled not guilty to the charges. A pretrial hearing is scheduled for September 15th. If convicted, he faces either the death penalty or life in state prison without the possibility of parole. I'm Kevin Carr.
0: One town in Indiana is celebrating the Hoosier Cabinet. Correspondent Donna Warder reports on what was at one time a staple for many in their kitchen.
3: The Hoosier Cabinet is an all-in-one kitchen that was once a mainstay in early 20th century American homes.
4: The Hoosier Cabinet was huge at the turn of the century. One in 10 American houses had a Hoosier Cabinet. Actually, more than that probably, because that number just comes from the Hoosier Manufacturing Company. And there were 5,000 dealers throughout the country of these cabinets.
3: They're no longer in fashion, but a town in northern Indiana is celebrating the cabinet's place in history with the display of a really giant one. It's a 30-foot tall model of a Dutch kitchenette in the town of Napanee, and it celebrates Coppice Napanee, one of two companies still in existence that manufactured the Hoosier Cabinet more than a century ago. Wesley Mast is the company owner.
5: When people walk up and see the big cabinet, it seems like we get two extremes on the responses. There's the one extreme where people are like, why? Like, why such a big cabinet? This was kind of the first piece of furniture that went into the house as a kitchen and was considered all in one, the kitchen itself in just one piece.
3: And Coppice Napanee is 150 years old this year. I'm Donna Warder.
0: America in the Morning for Thursday, August 13th, 2026 is produced by Jeff McKay. I'm John Trout. This is Westwood One.
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9: From ABC News, I'm Sherry Preston. Concern for U.S. sailors deployed to the Middle East 9 months into their mission. The Navy Times and Stars and Stripes both reporting multiple service members have tried to jump overboard after describing moldy showers, broken toilets, and a lack of hygiene products.
10: In response, the Navy told ABC News counselors and chaplains are on board. It concedes the war has disrupted supply lines, but says the ship now has clean water and healthy meals. Another carrier, the USS Theodore Roosevelt, could soon be sent to relieve the Lincoln. But Democrats want more answers. Arizona Senator Ruben Gallego is now calling on the Navy to allow a bipartisan congressional delegation to visit the USS Lincoln to conduct an oversight investigation.
9: ABC's Karen Waugh. At one point, the sailors spent 250 straight days at sea aboard the Lincoln, a modern record. Two soldiers killed when their Apache attack helicopter went down near Fort Hood, Texas, Wednesday. Flash flood emergency in Indiana, where Cambridge City Town Council President Jim McLean says of the river that runs through the city.
11: I've been in the area for 60 years, and there's never been anything remotely compared to this. It's several feet higher than most people have ever seen it here before.
9: Cambridge City is halfway between Indianapolis and Dayton. Reaction continuing to come in to DHS spending nearly $20 million on electric shock gloves. New York Attorney General Letitia James suggesting their use could be illegal.
12: But it appears to be arbitrary and capricious. It appears to be in violation of a number of laws, including our Constitution.
9: Homeland Security and ICE call the gloves a de-escalation device. U.S. Ambassador to Israel Mike Huckabee is condemning the actions of Jewish settlers in the West Bank who besieged the home of an American-Palestinian family. For days, dozens of men have been throwing stones at the house. You're listening to ABC News.
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9: There was only one winner in the big Powerball jackpot last night. Somebody from Quincy, Illinois, along the Mississippi River, bought the sole winning ticket and won the $1 billion jackpot, the lump sum, about $450 million. Possible plea deal will be discussed tomorrow in the Luigi Mangione murder case. ABC News learning that during tomorrow's hearing, those pursuing the federal case against him could announce a plea agreement. Mangione charged with killing United Healthcare CEO Brian Thompson in 2024. Reaction continuing to come in to Milwaukee County Executive David Crowley's victory over Democratic Socialist Francesca Hong in the Wisconsin Democratic gubernatorial primary. ABC's Jay O'Brien.
15: This was largely a comeback victory, if you will, for the party establishment. It was a stinging blow to progressives, and it comes amid this overall context of this kind of battle for the soul of the Democratic Party that's been playing out for months.
9: An 8-year-old boy from Pennsylvania reeling in a truly unexpected catch while fishing with his dad at a lake just outside Philadelphia. Michael Coffey wasn't sure what his son Seamus had caught, but his son knew.
16: I was like, oh, it's like a bluegill. I don't know what this is. And he said, it's a piranha.
9: Little boy asked by a reporter,
17: how'd you know it was a piranha?
18: Because I watched YouTube.
9: Because he watched YouTube. The piranha, a scavenger freshwater fish typically found in South American lakes and rivers. Likely someone dumped it. I'm Sherry Preston, ABC News.
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19: Nowadays,
17: today's federal newscast. The Merit Systems Protection Board is officially transitioning away some of its authority over adverse action appeal decisions. A new final rule from MSPB removes all references to the board's prior jurisdiction over appeals due to firings or demotions during a reduction in force, probationary period, or for a suitability-related reason. The adjustments at MSPB come after the Office of Personnel Management finalized rules to take over decisions in those three categories of workplace disputes. Lawmakers are pushing forward a slate of bills that would impact federal employees. Federal News Network's Drew Friedman has more.
19: Those efforts include one bill that would offer lifetime identity protection coverage to feds who were impacted by a major 2015 data breach. Another bill, if enacted, would give feds 12 weeks of paid family and medical leave. And a third seeks to root out poor air quality across federal facilities. Those are just a few of the many efforts on Capitol Hill that are looking to reshape benefits and employment laws for the federal workforce. Drew Friedman, Federal News Network.
17: And federal employees traveling for work and using their own car will receive a higher rate of reimbursement for the rest of the calendar year. GSA increased the mileage reimbursement rate for privately owned automobiles to 76 per mile, up from 72.5 cents a mile. These new rates took effect July 1st. Find these stories and more at federalnewsnetwork.com. I'm Eric White.
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9: Welcome to the Federal Drive on Federal News Network. It's Thursday, August 13th. I'm your host, Terry Gerken, and I'm glad you're here. Coming up on this hour of the Federal Drive, military families don't get to choose when they move, and that can make buying a home one of the toughest financial decisions they'll face. Plus, getting help starts with recognizing the real problem, and for many veterans, that problem turns out to be a legal one. Those stories and much more ahead during this hour of the Federal Drive. We begin with this. Following a year of sweeping staffing reductions, the Trump administration is laying the groundwork for agencies to ramp up recruitment efforts. The Office of Personnel Management has directed agencies to begin assembling their annual staffing plans for fiscal year 2027. The guidance places a particular focus on hiring technologists and early career talent. Here with more details is Federal News Network's Drew Friedman. Drew, thanks for joining me.
22: Absolutely. Nice to be with you, Terry.
9: Those categories sound vaguely familiar, technologists and early career recruitment. Is OPM setting specific goals now for bringing those folks back on board?
22: They are. And looking at the OPM guidance that came out recently for agencies as they're, again, creating their annual staffing plans, OPM is setting a government-wide goal of making at least one-third of all federal hires during fiscal 2027 be early career employees. So that's generally defined as employees who are under the age of 30. OPM is looking to accomplish this by encouraging agencies to use hiring pipelines that target younger employees, like the Pathways Program, the Cyber Core Scholarship Program, and some other ones that target younger employees. At the same time, OPM is also looking to hire a lot more on the technology side of things. So, for example, software engineering, data scientists, and other areas like that. OPM's Tech Force initiative is one way that they're trying to onboard tech talent. But there's other ways that they're trying to, again, encourage agencies to focus on those two categories of employment.
9: OPM, as they're setting those big hiring objectives, is saying that they're going to improve the hiring process itself. What are they trying to do here?
22: Just for some context, this is something that we've seen starting to take off partially during the Biden administration, even dating back to the first Trump administration. And now they're trying to push to ramp up in what is called shared certificates in government during 2027. What this means is that you're trying to make the hiring process more streamlined by, you know, seeing where different agencies are hiring for the same type of position rather than having each agency hire individually for that position. they can create what's called a shared certificate and create a list of qualified candidates and then have multiple agencies share off of the same list of candidates. That is something where we've seen that start to grow over time, but it's maybe been a little bit slow going in terms of how much agencies are using shared certificates. So OPM and the Trump administration now are really trying to boost the use of that and setting a goal of making at least 60% of all federal hires off of shared certificates during 2027. That is a pretty big goal, but something where if it does pan out, OPM says that will help agencies tackle what's been, of course, a very long and burdensome and challenging hiring process for government for many years.
1: Drew, we're also hearing some murmurs from different corners of the government about hiring beginning to open up again. What are you seeing? How much hiring is happening right now?
22: I would say if you look just from a big picture perspective, there is more hiring than there was last year, but not to the level that it was in 2024 or previously under the Biden administration. So, for example, the Cybersecurity and Infrastructure Security Agency, or CISA, they're seeking a couple hundred new hires. The CDC is looking to hire some employees as well. The State Department has talked about hiring more Foreign Service officers. But a lot of those hiring efforts are also looking to recruit for jobs where employees separated last year. So it's kind of interesting to see how things are taking shape. But yes, the hiring is opening up, especially after we saw that very long hiring freeze during 2025. Now OPM's data shows that there are about 12 or 13,000 USA jobs postings total. But that is a significant drop off. If you look between 2024 and 2025, the number of postings dropped by 42.8%. So it seems like it's going up a little bit more now in the data, but definitely not anywhere near where it was during 2024 or the couple years prior to that.
1: As you connect the dots on all of these trends that are moving in different directions, Drew, what picture do you draw for the next steps heading into 2027 and the creation of these agency staffing plans?
22: It seems like agencies will be hiring again, but of course, again, on a smaller scale than what we've seen the past couple of years. If you look at the annual staffing plans, once those are in place from agencies, that will give us a clearer idea of

0: management and budget. So there's going to be several layers of review and revisions here for where agency staffing plans will end up. But I would say likely within the next couple of months, we'll get more details on how that all is starting to shake out.
1: That's Federal News Network's Drew Friedman. It will be interesting to see how those plans align with new missions and organizations.
0: Absolutely. I think a lot of people will be looking very closely at this. Thank you.
1: You can find Drew's story at federalnewsnetwork.com. Up next, military families don't get to choose when they move, and that can make buying a home one of the toughest financial decisions they'll face. This is The Federal Drive with Terry Girton on Federal News Network.
2: Today's Federal Newscast, the Department of the Air Force will fast-track the process of reinstating airmen and guardians who were booted from military service after refusing to get vaccinated against COVID-19. The department, which oversees the Air Force and Space Force, will conduct medical certifications and record correction boards at the same time to cut down on processing and appoint dedicated case managers to help applicants fill out the necessary forms. The Pentagon wants to steer hundreds of millions of dollars to Palantir, with the prospect of more in the coming years, without specifying how the money will be used. An August 4th draft memo from Deputy Defense Secretary Steve Feinberg told the Pentagon's acquisition boss and comptroller to spend up to $244 million on Palantir's services until the end of March. The memo also tells the military services to find ways to fund the data analytics giant's work. A DOD official described the memo as a planning directive that reflects the work of business operators for national defense, the initiative Feinberg created in February to give private sector leaders a hand in defense acquisition reform. And the Transportation Security Administration's number two official is stepping down. Ha Nguyen McNeil says her last day as TSA Deputy Administrator will be September 3rd. For much of the last year and a half, McNeil has served as the agency's acting administrator, but David Cummins was sworn in as TSA Administrator on August 7th after he was confirmed by the Senate. Find these stories and more at federalnewsnetwork.com. I'm Eric White.
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5: 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So I tell people a lot of time when I start out and I find out they've got 30-plus years and they've saved, I'm like, you actually probably all these years thought you missed the boat by starting at 85 or 86. Guess what? You actually won the jackpot.
4: That was James Campbell from FEBA on the FedThread podcast, talking about when it makes sense for feds to adjust their retirement strategy. 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

0: on Federal News Network. When military orders arrive, families may have only a short time to make one of the biggest financial decisions of their lives. Whether to buy, rent, sell, or hold a home can have consequences long after the move is complete. For perspective on making these choices, I'm joined today by Mike Meese, president of Armed Forces Mutual. Mike, thanks so much for joining me. It's great to have you back.
1: Great to be here, Terry.
0: Important topic. This season of the year is when many military families find themselves in the middle of a permanent change of station. You and I have gotten those orders ourselves in the past, but in today's times, what is the first issue that faces that family when they think, oh, I have to move?
1: Well, there's all kinds of things that affect the family, everything from the timing to the location to what are you going to do during the interim time period, how else is everything else going to happen. And then once you get to that new duty station, everything that happens with a new location, am I going to rent? Am I going to buy? Are there going to be government quarters available? What schools are my kids going to go into? Is my spouse going to be able to take her job with her or him? And all of those kinds of factors all cavalcade all at once as soon as you find out about where you're going.
0: And in fact, the military really doesn't have enough housing for all of the people it has. So a lot of people live off base. When they're thinking about that, how did they decide whether to rent or to buy?
1: Well, you've got to make kind of a little bit of an educated guess of how long am I going to be in that particular area. If you're only going to be there for 1 or 2 or even 3 years, it usually makes sense to either get government quarters or be able to rent. And again, you can do all kinds of calculations versus renting versus buying, but it's difficult to see how it makes sense financially unless you're going to be there for 3 years or more, or it's in a location where you think that the housing is stable enough for you to be able, and you plan on renting that out so that other people can do it. For example, my son was at Joint Base Lewis-McChord. They lived in a house there. They knew that they were only going to be there for about 3 years, but they very successfully rented that out for the ensuing 6 years because it's right outside of Fort Lewis. Fort Lewis is going to be there for a very long time, and they've had reliable military renters in there ever since they left.
0: Both buying and renting come with their own sets of expenses. Sometimes those costs are clear and sometimes those costs are kind of hidden. When you're counseling a family on how to make that determination, what are some of the things you want to make sure they look for?
1: Well, part of it is just the financial calculations, but really mentally you need to be prepared. If you're going to buy a home, that almost has to become your hobby. On many weekends, you're going to be gardening and you're going to be cleaning things up and you're going to be adding gutters or fixing this or fixing that. Is that what you want to spend your free time doing? And if you want to do that, you can probably enjoy that house and have it make money for you in the long run. But you have to realize it's somewhat of a lifestyle change if you decide to do that. And then once you decide if you're going to buy a home, you obviously need to go through all those stages of getting a mortgage and figuring out how to most effectively do that.
0: What about on the renting side? What are some of the hidden costs there?
1: Well, with renting, it's important to recognize that you've got all of the moving in expenses, the cost to establish utilities. Usually it's first and last month's rent. And if you're not prepared for that, that can be very expensive. For those people in the military, they can get an advance on their military pay for the dislocation allowance and other kinds of advances. It's important if you get that to put that in kind of a separate savings account so that you don't use that just for normal spending, but you actually have it set aside so that if you have to pay first and last month's rent or a deposit with the electric company or cable or internet, that you have those funds available for you.
0: Mike Meese is president of Armed Forces Mutual. Mike, let's say someone has decided that buying is the right option, then they have to get a mortgage. Sometimes the VA is a good option for them, but sometimes it's not. How do people think through whether to get a VA loan or go on the commercial market?
1: Well, the first thing is the VA loan is available to anybody who is either in the military or a veteran. And the huge advantage of a VA loan is you can get that with zero money down. In other words, you can finance, if you're buying a $250,000 house, the entire $250,000. You do have to pay a VA funding fee, which is between 1.5% and 3.3%, but that gets rolled into your mortgage so that you don't have the money for a down payment. The VA works out effectively for you. The challenge, though, is the cost of that VA loan can be a little bit higher because, of course, you're financing the entire amount. People can use your VA loan multiple times during your career. So in our case, we bought a house and sold it outside of Fort Hood, Texas, and then we were able to use that again. If you're going to use a loan a second time, that funding fee goes up from 1.5% to 3.3%. That's where you would want to have the money to be able to bring down the VA funding fee, which you can do if you put 5% down.
0: And how do those compare to commercial market closing costs, for example?
1: Well, the closing costs will be similar. Many of the VA closing costs, you actually are protected. So the closing costs will be slightly less. With a conventional loan, frequently you either need to put down 20% or pay for private mortgage insurance so that that will increase the overall cost of the loan. When we're looking at the mortgage market now, we find that the interest rates are within about a quarter of a point between VA and conventional. Usually VA is a little bit less, but again, it depends upon the area that you're in, and especially with interest rates fluctuating all the time, that can make a big difference.
0: There's sort of a conventional wisdom that it takes you 3 to 5 years of residency to actually recover those closing costs. Is that rule still in effect today? Does it still apply?
1: It is, because the cost of that, of those closing costs, is usually at least 6 or 7% of the cost of your home by the time you pay the all of the fees that are involved. And so it takes at least 3 to 5 years to be able to recover those. Now, the important thing also for people today who, for example, got a home 5 years ago, they were only paying 2.5% for those mortgages then. Mortgages today are about 6%. So that puts an additional incentive for you to keep that house with a 2.5% mortgage and maybe rent that house out. You'll be able to break even much more rapidly, or actually make money on that going forward, by keeping the 2.5% mortgage, because it's going to be a long time, if ever, that we're ever going to get back to the area where people can get mortgages at a 2.5% rate.
0: Let's drill into that buy or rent as you leave it decision a little bit more, because you talked about your house being your hobby. Being a long-term renter manager is a challenge as well. How do people really think about whether to sell that house as they leave or rent it out?
1: Well, the first thing is you probably need to realize that, especially if you're in the military, you're busy with all kinds of other things, you're not going to be able to do that long distance. So you should assume that between 10 and 15% of what the rental price is going to be is going to go to your property manager, whoever it is that's collecting the rent. If a toilet is running during the evening, or a garage door breaks, you're going to be paying somebody that's going to take care of that for you. And of course, any expenses to maintain and upkeep the home are going to be passed on to you. So you need to recognize that that is going to be part of the expense of being a long distance landlord. On the other hand, though, your equity value in that home is going to continue to increase. You're going to continue to get rental income, and that can be advantageous to you. And so that if you can cover the mortgage, especially if your mortgage is at a relatively low rate, it can be advantageous for you to keep that home for a longer period of time.
0: Mike Meese is president of Armed Forces Mutual. Mike, thanks so much for joining me today.
1: Great to be here, Terry. Thank you.
0: 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Still to come, as AI becomes more common at the VA, veterans want to know how decisions are made and who's accountable for them. But first, getting help starts with recognizing the real problem. And for many veterans, that problem turns out to be a legal one. 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
2: on today's federal newscast. The Merit Systems Protection Board is officially transitioning away some of its authority over adverse action appeal decisions. A new final rule from MSPB removes all references to the board's prior jurisdiction over appeals due to firings or demotions during a reduction in force, probationary period, or for a suitability-related reason. The adjustments at MSPB come after the Office of Personnel Management finalized rules to take over decisions in those three categories of workplace disputes. The intelligence community now has its own top-secret jobs portal. Federal News Network's Justin Doubleday has the details.
3: IC Jobs is just like USA Jobs, but only available to people with top-secret security clearances. Speaking at an intelligence summit in Tampa, Florida this week, IC Chief Information Officer Doug Casa says the goal is matching the right people to the right job.
4: If you look at the AI race right now, our biggest risk is acquiring the right talent.
3: The IC Jobs portal launched a few weeks ago. So far, the National Geospatial Intelligence Agency and the National Reconnaissance Office are the first two agencies to adopt the platform. Justin Doubleday, Federal News Network.
2: And federal employees traveling for work and using their own car will receive a higher rate of reimbursement for the rest of the calendar year. GSA increased the mileage reimbursement rate for privately owned automobiles to 76 per mile, up from 72.5 cents a mile. These new rates took effect July 1st. 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I'm Eric White.
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0: Welcome back to the Federal Drive with Terry Girton on Federal News Network. A housing problem, a benefits problem, or an employment problem may actually start as a legal problem. The challenge for many veterans is recognizing that early enough to get help before the consequences spread. We'll talk about a new effort to close that gap with Ron Flagg, president of the Legal Services Corporation. Ron, thank you so much for joining me today. I really appreciate you being here.
12: Thank you, Terry. Great to be here.
0: We're talking about a subject that is very close to my heart, legal aid, and especially legal aid for veterans. But when we say legal aid, a lot of people may not connect that that is an issue for veterans. What have you seen that makes legal issues such a challenge for so many veterans after they leave active duty?
12: I think it's really a combination of a couple things. One, by definition, they're in transition. They're leaving service. They may have been there for years, and that means often a move of homes. It can be a reconfiguration of family situations. There can also be veteran-specific issues, such as a discharge that was less than honorable, or veterans benefit issues. They've earned by dint of their service medical and health benefits, and the Veterans Department of Veterans Affairs doesn't always get that right.
0: I think it's really important to remember that the veteran population is not monolithic, right? We're dealing with all kinds of demographics in there, folks whose service goes all the way back to Vietnam and even prior to that, and folks who just got out of the military a year or two ago and may have served in other kinds of conflicts. And of course, we have men and women and different ethnicities and all kinds of different backgrounds. What are the issues, the legal issues that veterans are most likely to need help with today?
12: Well, homelessness is an issue for lots of people experiencing poverty, and veterans are no exception. And unfortunately, after serving our country, tens of thousands of veterans find themselves without homes. So that's one. I would say debt collection, again, an issue that confronts many people across economic lines, but certainly veterans experiencing poverty have debt issues. I think these issues related to discharge status and VA benefits are also prevalent, and family-related issues. Again, reconfiguring, reconnecting with their families can often lead to legal issues.
0: And typically a veteran is not going to present at a legal aid clinic with just one problem, right? So how complicated is it to sort of get a handle on the nexus of problems that a veteran might face and where to start?
12: Well, let me give you a couple of examples to illustrate that. Let's talk about Larry Savage, a naval veteran who was living in Louisiana and had been getting VA benefits for a number of years and was able to stay in his home during that period. A clerical error was made by the VA, and the VA tried to claw back veterans' benefits previously paid, and that was going to put Larry out of his house. Legal aid came in, and by solving a financial problem, was also able to help with a housing, what would have been a housing issue. Or take Ray Haig, Air Force veteran in Ohio. Ray, between Social Security benefits and VA benefits, was living a relatively stable financial existence. Then all of a sudden, medical disaster hits. He finds himself in a nursing home. He's swamped with medical debt, and his whole way of life is threatened by this medical debt. Again, legal aid helps assist, deals with the financial problem, and in doing that, takes care of health issues, housing issues, and other related issues.
0: Ron Flagg is president of Legal Services Corporation. Ron, LSC has just put out a new toolkit for folks who are in the business of providing legal aid to veterans. Talk us through this toolkit and what's so important about it right now.
12: Well, the toolkit is important for at least two or three reasons. Reason one, as I've described, the needs among veterans are very high. Three out of four veterans experiencing poverty confront a serious civil legal issue every year. The toolkit is meant to empower those veterans. It's meant to help legal aid programs set up clinics to help veterans. And these are not just legal clinics. These are clinics at which legal aid programs are collaborating with healthcare providers, social service providers, and where veterans can begin to get the kind of services they need to retain their independence and their stability and being a part of a community. So I think those two reasons are why it's so important. And these clinics are based on experiences throughout the country that have been effective in helping these many veterans with the interrelated civil legal issues that they confront.
0: One of the things that I picked up really clearly in looking at the toolkit is the idea that a veteran shouldn't just get a referral and be sent on their way, that the concept of a warm handoff is really crucial here. Tell us what you've learned there.
12: Well, Terry, we've all had the experience of waiting for a half an hour for somebody to answer a service line and then finally getting a human being and being told, sorry, I can't help you, but here's another telephone number to call. That almost never leads to help. So what we do at these clinics is have all of the service providers in the same room, and a person is able to help understand the myriad of problems that a veteran may present and introduce them live to another human being who can help, whether it be with a healthcare issue, a social service issue, or a legal issue. And that collaborative approach is really critical.
0: You said you've tested this toolkit in several communities already. What are the lessons learned that are coming through that you're sharing more broadly?
12: I think collaboration is key. Again, if we just view these as legal issues in isolation, it's almost never enough. Second, this is not, the clinic is not the end of the assistance for the veteran. It's really the beginning of creating a network of assistance, again, be it health, social service, or legal, that will put the veteran on a path to stability and continuity.
0: Who reaches out to you, Ron, to set up these kinds of legal clinics? Is it pro bono attorneys? Is it city governments who are trying to address the veteran need in their community? Who is it that's starting the process?
12: It's typically legal aid programs that we fund. We fund 129 programs across the country serving every zip code, or it may be a bar association that has taken veterans issue as an initiative. It can be a government. All of these actors are actively involved. It can be pro bono attorneys. They play a significant function in all of our clinics. And the pro bono attorneys, again, could be from private bar. They could be from bar associations. And they may want to organize a clinic because it's such a successful model.
0: For veterans who might be listening to us now and they're thinking, wow, I could really use this kind of help. I have a legal problem that is messing up my life. How do they get started and where do they start to look to find this kind of assistance?
12: Well, they should go to their local legal aid program, and the easiest way to find it is to go to our website at lsclegalservicescorporation.gov, and there's a Find Help tab, and you just put in your zip code, and you'll be directed to one of the legal aid programs we fund, and all of our programs are anxious to help veterans, and they should be able to help any veteran who calls in.
0: Are there steps that someone should take before they get to the legal clinic?
12: I think there are resources online that help veterans identify the type of issues they may have. But I've got to say, because of this tangled web of issues that crop up, some of them dealing with the VA, some of them dealing with issues that can confront any person. You often need to talk to somebody to try to unravel those issues and get a full understanding. But there's certainly, at this point in history, a lot of information and resources online. But to understand those resources, a human being is often most helpful.
0: I've been speaking with Ron Flack. He's president of Legal Services Corporation. Ron, thank you so much for joining me, and thanks for the work you're doing.
12: Thank you, Terry.
0: We'll post this interview and a link to the toolkit at federalnewsnetwork.com/Federal Drive. 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Coming up next, as AI becomes more common at the VA, veterans want to know how decisions are made and who's accountable for them. This is the Federal Drive with Terry Girton on Federal News Network.
2: today's federal newscast, the Department of the Air Force will fast-track the process of reinstating airmen and guardians who were booted from military service after refusing to get vaccinated against COVID-19. The department, which oversees the Air Force and Space Force, will conduct medical certifications and record correction boards at the same time to cut down on processing and appoint dedicated case managers to help applicants fill out the necessary forms. The Army is facing a new challenge with its MAPS contract vehicle. Federal News Network's Jason Miller has the details.
13: The Army's decision not to allow teaming of contractors on its MAPS professional services contract vehicle violated the Small Business Act. That is what the Government Accountability Office determined in sustaining part of a protest by Intelligence Consulting Enterprise Solutions. As part of sustaining one of ICES's protests, GAO found the Army's prohibition of teaming arrangements is unduly restrictive. GAO says because MAPS is consolidating contracts, they must do more to maximize small business participation. GAO recommends that the Army reopens the solicitation to allow for teaming and joint ventures. Jason Miller, Federal News Network.
2: And the Transportation Security Administration's number two official is stepping down. Ha Nguyen McNeil says her last day as TSA Deputy Administrator will be September 3rd. For much of the last year and a half, McNeil has served as the agency's acting administrator, but David Cummins was sworn in as TSA Administrator on August 7th after he was confirmed by the Senate. Find these stories and more at federalnewsnetwork.com. I'm Eric White.
14: 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Federal News Network. 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

0: Welcome back to the Federal Drive with Terry Girton on Federal News Network. The VA says people remain responsible for decisions affecting veterans' benefits and health care, even as artificial intelligence becomes more common behind the scenes. But for veterans, trust depends on understanding how decisions are made and who answers when something goes wrong. Joining me now to share what that transparency could really look like is Benjamin Krause, founder of Krause Law. Mr. Krause, thank you so much for joining me today. It's great to have you.
1: Hi there. Thanks for having me on.
0: We have seen recent reporting, and we've certainly talked to officials at the Department of Veterans Affairs who confirm that the VA is expanding its use of AI and AI-adjacent systems across its operations, both on the benefits side and on the healthcare providing side. You've expressed some concerns around things that veterans should understand as that moves forward. What are the concerns at the top of your list?
1: I think the biggest concern that I have with the way VA is rolling out AI is the lack of transparency and informed consent from veterans where AI is being used and potentially influencing the quality of the healthcare or quality of the benefits adjudication that is happening for them on behalf or being conducted by the Department of Veterans Affairs.
0: What would that transparency look like to you?
1: Well, so if you're a veteran, good example would be a veteran getting a decision back. VA claims that they're only using AI up until the final decision is being issued. And therefore, because there's somebody checking the very final decision, for adverse decisions at least, we are doing the right thing and we're using AI appropriately. As a practitioner who's seen a lot of decisions that appear to be coming from a computer where the language in the decision doesn't make sense, it seems clear that whoever's doing the checking is not doing a great job in a lot of these instances. And so to your question about, you know, what does transparency look like? I think that every decision where AI touches it, where it influences a particular direction of that decision, whether it's the final decision or not, needs to get some kind of disclosure. A good example is like how AI is interpreting data that is being taken in, whether claims are getting referrals for disability benefits exams, how the evidence is being weighed, things like that. We really need to know how AI is being used. We also need to know what the algorithms are from the contractors and how they're weighing evidence in a variety of, like, I guess I would call it sub-decisions, you know? So we're not just worried about the final decision, which is like a thumbs up or thumbs down, either you're entitled or not. We're worried about how they're weighing the evidence, where the information's coming from, whether the claims examiner truly has an entire copy of the file, which sometimes they don't. How the VA is arriving and what information they're giving to doctors to review. That's just a list of a small number of things where AI does have an impact or automation, depending on whatever term the Department of Veterans Affairs is more comfortable using on the benefit side. So going back with the notice, I think every decision where AI has a meaningful impact should have a disclosure at the bottom. So even if the final decision maker was a human, we still should know whether AI played a role in how the data was synthesized, typed into the decision letter itself. I mean, the VAOIG recently found when it came to death benefits that there were, I think, 81 of the 8,100 they looked at, 8,000 had some kind of significant error, or at least the error was significant enough for OIG to notice. So that's, 98%, if I'm doing back of the envelope math, or 99%. So there's some kind of error. So VA is always focused on the final decision. Well, we're not just worried about that. We're worried about all the subordinate decisions that lead up to the final decision. And we want to know precisely how AI is being used, because that can influence whether a subordinate sub-decision had an influence on the outcome, and a veteran can more easily see that, or a practitioner can more easily focus on that particular issue. So that's, you know, one example, full disclosure, where AI is being used or automation. And going a step back, we kind of want to know what VA considers artificial intelligence to be versus automation. It's a term that if you were to look at, for example, VAOIG and the different reports that they're looking at, where it does appear that they're talking about artificial intelligence when they're using the term automation anyway, the VAOIG has not yet issued, to my knowledge, a substantive decision using the term artificial intelligence as it relates to Veteran Benefits Administration. So to my knowledge, it hasn't really been expressly addressed. They're always talking about automation, and if you dig through the records or you dig through the contracts, you eventually get to the bottom of what's called a privacy impact assessment or something like that. And then you realize, like, oh, they're talking about robotic automation process or something like that, right? And, oh, that's AI. Okay, well, let's be forthcoming with that information, because people want to know where the machine maybe is having more input than simply just spell check. And I think veterans should be entitled to that information. The Department of Veterans Affairs on the veteran benefits side is required to provide substantive notice to Congress when they're using artificial intelligence and how. And I don't think that they've been really living up to their end of the bargain when it comes to full disclosure. Healthcare, same type of issue. So one of the things that we're seeing is not just AI being used to create notes. I mean, everybody who's used Zoom recently probably appreciates how AI summarizes meetings and how AI maybe even does a transcript. But even for people like myself, and I'm very, you know, relatively familiar with AI at this point, I know that it makes errors, and you have to really look hard to make sure that it synthesized the information the right way. A lot of people don't realize that when it comes to VHA and the health information, that information can also affect your benefits on the other side of the house, depending on how it's written. And so it's not just healthcare about a cold sore or some very serious condition like a colonoscopy where they detect cancer. Any of these types of medical records or notes can be used for a formal federal benefits adjudication on the other side of the house. So the VA really has kind of a double duty to make sure that the data they're putting into the record is accurate, and they need to be transparent with exactly how they're doing it with these different generative AI models.
0: Benjamin Krauss is the founder of Krauss Law. So, Mr. Krauss, you've expressed a number of concerns there and a set of examples about where it could be to the veterans, perhaps detriment if AI actually makes a mistake. But let's take a step back and maybe assume that VA does go the path that you've suggested, and a veteran's notification does have disclosure that AI was used and the algorithm is clear. If VA gets it right, what are the benefits to veterans here?
1: Well, so if VA gets it right, it's going to cut down on human cost in their personnel. So that's one of the probably the bigger moves. So if artificial intelligence is suddenly accurate and 100%, you know, accurate, and we can 100% trust it, then it's going to reduce the number of jobs that the VA has or requires within its existing workforce. I think that's kind of the first thing. And so what that also means is AFGE, one of the largest union shops in the federal, or involved with the federal government, that they're going to be probably losing headcount. So that's kind of a tertiary effect of this, right? So if AI does replace jobs, which is the promise, we're still not totally sure if that's going to happen, then it will reduce the headcount, which in theory would reduce the cost of personnel compared to the benefit outcome for veterans. So it may reduce the overall burden on the taxpayer of VA. It may also result in quicker decision-making in claims adjudications. Once it interprets information and that's accurate, in theory, it's going to reduce the amount of time that a veteran has to wait for benefits. And again, in theory, I'm going to put that in air quotes here. In theory, it's going to help potentially also speed up the backlog for claims adjudications at the Board of Veterans Appeals. So that may also be a benefit. In the healthcare arena, it allows for potentially more comprehensive note taking. And I think in that instance, though, we still want to make sure with veterans that they're granting informed consent to being recorded in this way. One thing that VA very frequently forgets is that veterans are humans, and that veterans are Americans, and that veterans are patients. And there are certain rights that Americans have and patients have to being recorded by a different party that's not party to the communication. So like in California, it might be illegal. Because California has certain recording laws, maybe states like Illinois. There are quite a few states that have recording laws. And so when it comes to healthcare, VA really does have a duty to inform the veteran, hey, you're probably being recorded. This is going to be going into your medical file that also may result in eradicating the patient-doctor confidentiality relationship that does exist because it's being recorded. So there's certain effects that have ethics implications, that have other implications regarding healthcare that need to be addressed. However, if the information is being, you know, conveyed correctly and it's being recorded correctly and everyone's, you know, thumbs up in agreement with this process, then it would result in hopefully quicker scheduling for appointments, quicker appointments, and loss of reduction in risk of error of physicians and nurses when they're taking vitals and taking other, like, history of a veteran, things like that, that are necessary for a good healthcare appointment.
0: It doesn't seem like just yelling stop is going to slow down the VA's deployment of artificial intelligence. They're moving forward on a number of fronts. What would you most want them to do to engage the stakeholder population to build trust in their deployment of AI as they move forward?
1: The biggest way to earn trust is transparency when it comes to the federal government. Understanding clearly how these systems and tools are being used, using the correct terms so that Congress and the American public understand how it's affecting them potentially. Also, what the potential ramifications may be. I saw in March there was a congressional hearing where people were concerned that government contractors and other actors may be taking this data that's being gleaned from these databases, as well as potentially AI, and used for nefarious purposes. So making sure the Department of Veterans Affairs is taking appropriate steps to prevent extraction of vital veteran data like PII and whatnot in the marketplace, making sure VA is doing the right thing to protect vets and not being not transparent. And so the lack of transparency, I think, is the biggest key to VA overcoming the lack of trust that's been built up over really the past few decades.
0: Again, Ben Krause is the founder of Krause Law. Really appreciate you joining me today to provide sort of the flip side perspective on how VA is moving out on its AI front. Thanks for joining me.
1: Thanks for having me on.
0: 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Up next, the top national headlines from ABC News and the Federal Newscast. I'm Terry Girton. 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
10: From ABC News, I'm Sherry Preston. The Pentagon still withholding the names of the two soldiers killed when their Apache attack helicopter crashed near Fort Hood in Texas.
11: Video from the scene shows smoke rising above a field between Waco and Austin.
12: We received 911 calls regarding a helicopter that had crashed.
11: Cliff Coleman is with the Bell County Sheriff's Office.
12: You could tell it was a violent crash.
11: The Apache attack helicopter went down southeast of the sprawling Fort Hood Army Post, where the aircraft and crew were based. The crash sparked a wildfire that was still being fought this morning. Jim Ryan, ABC News in Dallas-Fort Worth.
10: From the plains of Texas to the waters of the Middle East, where the families of U.S. service members are raising alarm about poor living conditions and long deployments on board the USS Abraham Lincoln.
13: The Navy Times and Stars and Stripes report multiple sailors have tried to jump overboard. One wife saying her husband reached a breaking point after his deployment kept getting extended. Families reportedly confronted Navy leaders at town halls last week, describing moldy showers, broken toilets, food shortages, and no soap or toothpaste.
10: The Navy tells ABC News the war did disrupt supply lines, but the ship now has clean water and healthy meals. The Navy also says there are counselors and chaplains on board. Extreme flash floods across the Midwest and Ohio Valley. Ohio Governor Mike DeWine says teams carried out multiple water rescues outside Columbus to the town of Crooksville.
14: These communities have been hit exceedingly hard in a historic way. They've been hit before with water challenges, but this certainly is the worst.
10: Tropical Storm Hernan is formed in the Pacific, but it's not threatening land. If you bought your Powerball ticket at the Hy-Vee Fast and Fresh in Quincy, Illinois, you might want to take a look at the numbers this morning. Only one person matched the Powerball to win the jackpot of just over $1 billion. They bought it there. Lump sum payout, $450 million. This is ABC News.
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10: Nearly a dozen people have been arrested for their role in what Justice Department officials say was one of the largest marriage scams in history, involving mostly Chinese nationals and American citizens.
17: The foreign nationals paid as much as $100,000 each, and the Americans were allegedly paid $30,000 to say, "I do." The marriages even came with an unusual prenup, a clause stipulating that the husband and wife could live separate lives and have nothing to do with one another.
10: That's ABC's Sophie Flay. New York Governor Kathy Hochul responding to new actions by the Trump administration, not renewing federal contracts with nearly 100 legal service providers that represent unaccompanied minors through the immigration process. In response, Governor Kathy Hochul says the state will spend more than $7 million of its money, as there are 1,400 unaccompanied minors in New York alone.
18: These cruel, depraved decisions can be a death warrant for our kids, whose only sin was being born in poverty or in a country consumed with political violence, and their parents decide they're better off leaving.
10: President Trump's press secretary Caroline Leavitt is leaving. She just gave birth to her second child and says she wants to spend more time with her and her son. So she is quitting her job behind the podium. All of President Trump's cabinet members praise the job she's done during President Trump's second term. Sherry Preston, ABC News.
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19: On today's federal newscast, the Merit Systems Protection Board is officially transitioning away some of its authority over adverse action appeal decisions. A new final rule from MSPB removes all references to the board's prior jurisdiction over appeals due to firings or demotions during a reduction in force, probationary period, or for a suitability-related reason. The adjustments at MSPB come after the Office of Personnel Management finalized rules to take over decisions in those three categories of workplace disputes. Lawmakers are pushing forward a slate of bills that would impact federal employees. Federal News Network's Drew Friedman has more.
20: Those efforts include one bill that would offer lifetime identity protection coverage to feds who were impacted by a major 2015 data breach. Another bill, if enacted, would give feds 12 weeks of paid family and medical leave. And a third seeks to root out poor air quality across federal facilities. Those are just a few of the many efforts on Capitol Hill that are looking to reshape benefits and employment laws for the federal workforce. Drew Friedman, Federal News Network.
19: And federal employees traveling for work and using their own car will receive a higher rate of reimbursement for the rest of the calendar year. GSA increased the mileage reimbursement rate for privately owned automobiles to 76 per mile, up from 72.5 cents a mile. These new rates took effect July 1st. Find these stories and more at federalnewsnetwork.com. I'm Eric White.
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0: Welcome to the Federal Drive on Federal News Network. It's Thursday, August 13th. I'm your host, Terry Gerton, and I'm glad you're here. Coming up on this hour of the Federal Drive, military families don't get to choose when they move, and that can make buying a home one of the toughest financial decisions they'll face. Plus, getting help starts with recognizing the real problem, and for many veterans, that problem turns out to be a legal one. Those stories and much more ahead during this hour of the Federal Drive. We begin with this. The Pentagon wants to steer up to $244 million to Palantir through March 2027, with the possibility of additional funding through the end of 2028. But a draft memo obtained by Federal News Network doesn't spell out exactly what the money would pay for or which programs it would support. The Defense Department says the memo is part of a broader effort to use industry expertise to speed up defense production. But one government watchdog raised questions of transparency and whether the directive could lead to sole source contracting without enough consideration of competition. Federal News Network's Rachel Cohen joins me now with more. Rachel, great to have you.
23: Hello, Terry.
0: Tell us more about this memo. What does it actually do? Who's it from?
23: So it's from Deputy Defense Secretary Steve Feinberg, dated August 4th. It's a draft memo that basically tells the Pentagon acquisition boss and the comptroller to make up to $244 million available for Palantir services through, you know, the next 8 months or so. And, you know, also importantly, it looks beyond that and it says, hey, military services, find funding options for Palantir through the end of 2028. So it's not the same thing as a contract award for $244 million, but it's a, you know, it's a strong signal that the department expects to keep funding the company's work.
0: Why is Palantir the one that's getting this special treatment?
23: Palantir is one of the Pentagon's most prominent tech companies right now, you know, particularly with data analytics, data integration, AI, you know, all of those things that are really big right now. So in this case, DoD says Palantir is helping both the Pentagon and defense contractors find bottlenecks in production and maintenance, especially for, you know, kind of critical weapons, you know, especially related to the shortage that the U.S. has right now amid the war in Iran. So, you know, it's saying, hey, this company is really helping us kind of connect the dots to speed up production, speed up maintenance, identify, you know, where we're not doing well. So there's a pretty clear operational reasoning for why the Pentagon is interested in doing more work with them. You know, the question isn't necessarily whether Palantir has useful products. It's just whether the usefulness justifies directing a ton of future work toward one company without more transparency about what the government is buying and, you know, without a more kind of full and open competition process.
0: The Pentagon has says this is related to its new bond initiative. Tell us what that is and how they might be connected.
23: So Bond started in February, or I guess was announced in February. It is, you know, described as the Pentagon leaning on private sector execs to help it reform acquisition. So bringing in these high level people with a lot of business experience and saying, where can we do better? You know, what policies need to change? What technology needs to change? And really, you know, giving them more of a front row seat than I think past administrations have done. You know, obviously industry always has their ear to a certain degree, but this really focuses more on commercial sector best practices. So, you know, it appears, you know, just judging by the Pentagon's response to this, which is, you know, this reflects kind of our broader work through Bond. It appears that the folks that they're working with from industry, you know, maybe have a more direct line to funding as a result of those conversations that aren't necessarily public. You know, whatever discussions they're having about what to change, what to do better, it appears to be translating into maybe sort of open-ended work orders.
0: That approach to acquisition prioritization is pretty unusual. Are you hearing much about concerns about this approach?
23: Yeah, so I talked to one person at the Project on Government Oversight, who's a, you know, big federal watchdog here in Washington. And so their defense leader, Greg Williams, said you would expect the department to have a clear justification for essentially sole sourcing work like this. You know, the memo doesn't say, hey, we need X, Y, and Z capabilities and we're going to see who from industry can give them to us. It says, we like the work that Palantir does and we want to find money for it. So, you know, it doesn't necessarily mean that the Pentagon is violating procurement rules. Whatever actual contracts they put out, they'll have to comply with those. But, you know, the concern is that a high level memo like this could, you know, kind of effectively predetermine the outcome before the competitive process.
0: Rachel, you've mentioned that this is a draft memo. So what do you think happens next?
23: They could just put a bow on it and say it's good as is. They could tweak, you know, some of the dollar figures in it. They could add in specifics about what it could be used for. So we'll be watching, you know, does that turn into specific contracts, you know, especially for this particular amount of money, you know, up to $244 million, looking for new line items in the service budgets for the next couple fiscal years that say, you know, this is a new thing for

0: home one of the toughest financial decisions they'll face. This is The Federal Drive with Terry Girton on Federal News Network.
1: On today's Federal Newscast, the Department of the Air Force will fast-track the process of reinstating airmen and guardians who were booted from military service after refusing to get vaccinated against COVID-19. The department, which oversees the Air Force and Space Force, will conduct medical certifications and record correction boards at the same time to cut down on processing and appoint dedicated case managers to help applicants fill out the necessary forms. The Pentagon wants to steer hundreds of millions of dollars to Palantir, with the prospect of more in the coming years, without specifying how the money will be used. An August 4th draft memo from Deputy Defense Secretary Steve Feinberg told the Pentagon's acquisition boss and comptroller to spend up to $244 million on Palantir services until the end of March. The memo also tells the military services to find ways to fund the data analytics giant's work. A DoD official described the memo as a planning directive that reflects the work of business operators for national defense, the initiative Feinberg created in February to give private sector leaders a hand in defense acquisition reform. And the Transportation Security Administration's number two official is stepping down. Ha Nguyen McNeil says her last day as TSA deputy administrator will be September 3rd. For much of the last year and a half, McNeil has served as the agency's acting administrator, but David Cummins was sworn in as TSA administrator on August 7th after he was confirmed by the Senate. Find these stories and more at federalnewsnetwork.com. I'm Eric White.
2: 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Nate Fitzgerald, the head of product management for the Enterprise Security Group at Broadcom, says agencies will have to rethink their approach to cybersecurity for two main reasons.
3: Budget pressure and staff reduction pressure. Primarily, I see this being targeted for FY26, so this is what we're anticipating. I think this means that niche vendors are going to be kind of in the spotlight in a negative way, and I think there's going to be sort of a trend towards buying suites, so vendors that specialize in multiple functional areas, multiple control points offered within a single suite or bundle, and that those are opportunities I think that the industry has, and that I think the pressure will be there to kind of get away from niche vendors because those tend to be the most expensive vendors, even though, yes, they often are the best of breed.
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0: Welcome back to The Federal Drive with Terry Girton on Federal News Network. When military orders arrive, families may have only a short time to make one of the biggest financial decisions of their lives. Whether to buy, rent, sell, or hold a home can have consequences long after the move is complete. For perspective on making these choices, I'm joined today by Mike Meese, president of Armed Forces Mutual. Mike, thanks so much for joining me. It's great to have you back.
7: Great to be here, Terry.
0: Important topic. This season of the year is when many military families find themselves in the middle of a permanent change of station. You and I have got

0: gotten those orders ourselves in the past, but in today's times, what is the first issue that faces that family when they think, oh, I have to move?
1: Well, there's all kinds of things that affect the family, everything from the timing to the location to what are you going to do during the interim time period? How else is everything else going to happen? And then once you get to that new duty station, everything that happens with a new location, am I going to rent? Am I going to buy? Are there going to be government quarters available? What schools are my kids going to go into? Is my spouse going to be able to take her job with her or him? And all of those kinds of factors all cavalcade all at once as soon as you find out about where you're going.
0: And in fact, the military really doesn't have enough housing for all of the people it has. So a lot of people live off base. When they're thinking about that, how did they decide whether to rent or to buy?
1: Well, you've got to make kind of a little bit of an educated guess of how long am I going to be in that particular area. If you're only going to be there for 1 or 2 or even 3 years, it usually makes sense to either get government quarters or be able to rent. And again, you can do all kinds of calculations versus renting versus buying, but it's difficult to see how it makes sense financially unless you're going to be there for 3 years or more, or it's in a location where you think that the housing is stable enough for you to be able, and you plan on renting that out so that other people can do it. For example, my son was at Joint Base Lewis-McChord. They lived in a house there. They knew that they were only going to be there for about 3 years, but they very successfully rented that out for the ensuing 6 years because it's right outside of Fort Lewis. Fort Lewis is going to be there for a very long time, and they've had reliable military renters in there ever since they left.
0: Both buying and renting come with their own sets of expenses. Sometimes those costs are clear and sometimes those costs are kind of hidden. When you're counseling a family on how to make that determination, what are some of the things you want to make sure they look for?
1: Well, part of it is just the financial calculations, but really mentally you need to be prepared. If you're going to buy a home, that almost has to become your hobby. On many weekends, you're going to be gardening and you're going to be cleaning things up and you're going to be adding gutters or fixing this or fixing that. Is that what you want to spend your free time doing? And if you want to do that, you can probably enjoy that house and have it make money for you in the long run. But you have to realize it's somewhat of a lifestyle change if you decide to do that. And then once you decide if you're going to buy a home, you obviously need to go through all those stages of getting a mortgage and figuring out how to most effectively do that.
0: What about on the renting side? What are some of the hidden costs there?
1: Well, with renting, it's important to recognize that you've got all of the moving in expenses, the cost to establish utilities. Usually it's first and last month's rent. And if you're not prepared for that, that can be very expensive. For those people in the military, they can get an advance on their military pay for the dislocation allowance and other kinds of advances. It's important if you get that to put that in kind of a separate savings account so that you don't use that just for normal spending, but you actually have it set aside so if you have to pay first and last month's rent or a deposit with the electric company or cable or internet, that you have those funds available for you.
0: Mike Meese is president of Armed Forces Mutual. Mike, let's say someone has decided that buying is the right option, then they have to get a mortgage. Sometimes the VA is a good option for them, but sometimes it's not. How do people think through whether to get a VA loan or go on the commercial market?
1: Well, the first thing is the VA loan is available to anybody who is either in the military or a veteran. And the huge advantage of a VA loan is you can get that with zero money down. In other words, you can finance, if you're buying a $250,000 house, the entire $250,000. You do have to pay a VA funding fee, which is between 1.5% and 3.3%, but that gets rolled into your mortgage so that you don't have the money for a down payment. The VA works out effectively for you. The challenge, though, is the cost of that VA loan can be a little bit higher because, of course, you're financing the entire amount. People can use your VA loan multiple times during your career. So in our case, we bought a house and sold it outside of Fort Hood, Texas, and then we were able to use that again. If you're going to use a loan a second time, that funding fee goes up from 1.5% to 3.3%. That's where you would want to have the money to be able to bring down the VA funding fee, which you can do if you put 5% down.
0: And how do those compare to commercial market closing costs, for example?
1: Well, the closing costs will be similar. Many of the VA closing costs, you actually are protected. So the closing costs will be slightly less. With a conventional loan, frequently you either need to put down 20% or pay for private mortgage insurance, so that will increase the overall cost of the loan. When we're looking at the mortgage market now, we find that the interest rates are within about a quarter of a point between VA and conventional. Usually VA is a little bit less, but again, it depends upon the area that you're in, and especially with interest rates fluctuating all the time, that can make a big difference.
0: There's sort of a conventional wisdom that it takes you 3 to 5 years of residency to actually recover those closing costs. Is that rule still in effect today? Does it still apply?
1: It is, because the cost of that, of those closing costs, is usually at least 6 or 7% of the cost of your home by the time you pay all of the fees that are involved. And so it takes at least 3 to 5 years to be able to recover those. Now, the important thing also for people today who, for example, got a home 5 years ago, they were only paying 2.5% for those mortgages then. Mortgages today are about 6%. So that puts an additional incentive for you to keep that house with a 2.5% mortgage and maybe rent that house out. You'll be able to break even much more rapidly, or actually make money on that going forward, by keeping the 2.5% mortgage, because it's going to be a long time, if ever, that we're ever going to get back to the area where people can get mortgages at a 2.5% rate.
0: Let's drill into that buy or rent as you leave it decision a little bit more, because you talked about your house being your hobby. Being a long-term renter manager is a challenge as well. How do people really think about whether to sell that house as they leave or rent it out?
1: Well, the first thing is, you probably need to realize that, especially if you're in the military, you're busy with all kinds of other things, you're not going to be able to do that long distance. So you should assume that between 10 and 15% of what the rental price is going to be is going to go to your property manager, whoever it is that's collecting the rent. If a toilet is running during the evening, or a garage door breaks, you're going to be paying somebody that's going to take care of that for you. And of course, any expenses to maintain and upkeep the home are going to be passed on to you. So you need to recognize that that is going to be part of the expense of being a long distance landlord. On the other hand, though, your equity value in that home is going to continue to increase. You're going to continue to get rental income, and that can be advantageous to you. And so that if you can cover the mortgage, especially if your mortgage is at a relatively low rate, it can be advantageous for you to keep that home for a longer period of time.
0: Mike Meese is president of Armed Forces Mutual. Mike, thanks so much for joining me today.
1: Great to be here, Jerry. Thank you.
0: 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Still to come, as AI becomes more common at the VA, veterans want to know how decisions are made and who's accountable for them. But first, getting help starts with recognizing the real problem. And for many veterans, that problem turns out to be a legal one. 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
2: On today's federal newscast, the Merit Systems Protection Board is officially transitioning away some of its authority over adverse action appeal decisions. A new final rule from MSPB removes all references to the board's prior jurisdiction over appeals due to firings or demotions during a reduction in force, probationary period, or for a suitability-related reason. The adjustments at MSPB come after the Office of Personnel Management finalized rules to take over decisions in those three categories of workplace disputes. The intelligence community now has its own top-secret jobs portal. Federal News Network's Justin Doubleday has the details.
3: IC Jobs is just like USA Jobs, but only available to people with top-secret security clearances. Speaking at an intelligence summit in Tampa, Florida this week, IC Chief Information Officer Doug Casa says the goal is matching the right people to the right job.
4: If you look at the AI race right now, our biggest risk is acquiring the right talent.
3: The IC Jobs portal launched a few weeks ago. So far, the National Geospatial Intelligence Agency and the National Reconnaissance Office are the first two agencies to adopt the platform. Justin Doubleday, Federal News Network.
2: And federal employees traveling for work and using their own car will receive a higher rate of reimbursement for the rest of the calendar year. GSA increased the mileage reimbursement rate for privately owned automobiles to 76 per mile, up from 72.5 cents a mile. These new rates took effect July 1st. Find these stories and more at federalnewsnetwork.com. I'm Eric White.
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0: Welcome back to the Federal Drive with Terry Girton on Federal News Network. A housing problem, a benefits problem, or an employment problem may actually start as a legal problem. The challenge for many veterans is recognizing that early enough to get help before the consequences spread. We'll talk about a new effort to close that gap with Ron Flagg, president of the Legal Services Corporation. Ron, thank you so much for joining me today. I really appreciate you being here.
12: Thank you, Terry. Great to be here.
0: We're talking about a subject that is very close to my heart, legal aid, and especially legal aid for veterans. But when we say legal aid, a lot of people may not connect that that is an issue for veterans. What have you seen that makes legal issues such a challenge for so many veterans after they leave active duty?
12: I think it's really a combination of a couple things. One, by definition, they're in transition. They're leaving the service. They may have been there for years, and that means often a move of homes. It can be a reconfiguration of family situations. There can also be veteran-specific issues, such as a discharge that was less than honorable, or veterans benefit issues. They've earned by dint of their service medical and health benefits, and surprise, the Department of Veterans Affairs doesn't always get that right.
0: I think it's really important to remember that the veteran population is not monolithic, right? We're dealing with all kinds of demographics in there, folks whose service goes all the way back to Vietnam and even prior to that, and folks who just got out of the military a year or two ago and may have served in other kinds of conflicts. And of course, we have men and women and different ethnicities and all kinds of different backgrounds. What are the issues, the legal issues that veterans are most likely to need help with today?
12: Well, homelessness is an issue for lots of people experiencing poverty, and veterans are no exception. And unfortunately, after serving our country, tens of thousands of veterans find themselves without homes. So that's one. I would say debt collection, again, an issue that confronts many people across economic lines, but certainly veterans experiencing poverty have debt issues. I think these issues related to discharge status and VA benefits are also prevalent, and family-related issues. Again, reconfiguring, reconnecting with their families can often lead to legal issues.
0: And typically a veteran is not going to present at a legal aid clinic with just one problem, right? So how complicated is it to sort of get a handle on the nexus of problems that a veteran might face and where to start?
12: Well, let me give you a couple of examples to illustrate that. Let's talk about Larry Savage, a naval veteran who was living in Louisiana and had been getting VA benefits for a number of years and was able to stay in his home during that period. A clerical error was made by the VA, and the VA tried to claw back veterans' benefits previously paid, and that was going to put Larry out of his house. Legal aid came in, and by solving a financial problem, was also able to help with a housing, what would have been a housing issue. Or take Ray Haig, Air Force veteran in Ohio. Ray, between Social Security benefits and VA benefits, was living a relatively stable financial existence. Then all of a sudden, medical disaster hits. He finds himself in a nursing home. He's swamped with medical debt, and his whole way of life is threatened by this medical debt. Again, legal aid helps assist, deals with the financial problem, and in doing that, takes care of health issues, housing issues, and other related issues.
0: Ron Flagg is president of Legal Services Corporation. Ron, LSC has just put out a new toolkit for folks who are in the business of providing legal aid to veterans. Talk us through this toolkit and what's so important about it right now.
12: Well, the toolkit is important for at least two or three reasons. Reason one, as I've described, the needs among veterans are very high. Three out of four veterans experiencing poverty confront a serious civil legal issue every year. The toolkit is meant to empower those veterans. It's meant to help legal aid programs set up clinics to help veterans. And these are not just legal clinics. These are clinics at which legal aid programs are collaborating with healthcare providers, social service providers, and where veterans can begin to get the kind of services they need to retain their independence and their stability and being part of a community. So I think those two reasons are why it's so important. And these clinics are based on experiences throughout the country that have been effective in helping these many veterans with the interrelated civil legal issues that they confront.
0: One of the things that I picked up really clearly in looking at the toolkit is the idea that a veteran shouldn't just get a referral and be sent on their way, that the concept of a warm handoff is really crucial here. Tell us what you've learned there.
12: Well, Terry, we've all had the experience of waiting for a half an hour for somebody to answer a service line and then finally getting a human being and being told, sorry, I can't help you, but here's another telephone number to call. That almost never leads to help. So what we do at these clinics is have all of the service providers in the same room, and a person is able to help understand the myriad of problems that a veteran may present and introduce them live to another human being who can help, whether it be with a healthcare issue, a social service issue, or a legal issue. And that collaborative approach is really critical.
0: You said you've tested this toolkit in several communities already. What are the lessons learned that are coming through that you're sharing more broadly?
12: I think collaboration is key. Again, if we just view these as legal issues in isolation, it's almost never enough. Second, this is not, the clinic is not the end of the assistance for the veteran. It's really the beginning of creating a network of assistance, again, be it health, social service, or legal, that will put the veteran on a path to stability and continuity.
0: Who reaches out to you, Ron, to set up these kinds of legal clinics? Is it pro bono attorneys? Is it city governments who are trying to address the veteran need in their community? Who is it that's starting the process?
12: It's typically legal aid programs that we fund. We fund 129 programs across the country serving every zip code, or it may be a bar association that has taken veterans issue as an initiative. It can be a government. All of these actors are actively involved. It can be pro bono attorneys. They play a significant function in all of our clinics. And the pro bono attorneys, again, could be from private bar. They could be from bar associations. And they may want to organize a clinic because it's such a successful model.
0: For veterans who might be listening to us now and they're thinking, wow, I could really use this kind of help. I have a legal problem that is messing up my life. How do they get started and where do they start to look to find this kind of assistance?
12: Well, they should go to their local legal aid program, and the easiest way to find it is to go to our website at lsclegalservicescorporation.gov, and there's a Find Help tab, and you just put in your zip code, and you'll be directed to one of the legal aid programs we fund, and all of our programs are anxious to help veterans, and they should be able to help any veteran who calls in.
0: Are there steps that someone should take before they get to the legal clinic?
12: I think there are resources online that help veterans identify the type of issues they may have. But I've got to say, because of this tangled web of issues that crop up, some of them dealing with the VA, some of them dealing with issues that can confront any person. You often need to talk to somebody to try to unravel those issues and get a full understanding. But there's certainly, at this point in history, a lot of information and resources online. But to understand those resources, a human being is often most helpful.
0: I've been speaking with Ron Flagg. He's president of Legal Services Corporation. Ron, thank you so much for joining me, and thanks for the work you're doing.
12: Thank you, Terry.
0: We'll post this interview and a link to the toolkit at federalnewsnetwork.com/Federal Drive. 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Coming up next, as AI becomes more common at the VA, veterans want to know how decisions are made and who's accountable for them. This is the Federal Drive with Terry Girton on Federal News Network.
2: Today's Federal Newscast, the Department of the Air Force will fast-track the process of reinstating airmen and guardians who were booted from military service after refusing to get vaccinated against COVID-19. The department, which oversees the Air Force and Space Force, will conduct medical certifications and record correction boards at the same time to cut down on processing and appoint dedicated case managers to help applicants fill out the necessary forms. The Army is facing a new challenge with its MAPS contract vehicle. Federal News Network's Jason Miller has the details.
13: The Army's decision not to allow teaming of contractors on its MAPS professional services contract vehicle violated the Small Business Act. That is what the Government Accountability Office determined in sustaining part of a protest by Intelligence Consulting Enterprise Solutions. As part of sustaining one of ICES's protests, GAO found the Army's prohibition of teaming arrangements is unduly restrictive. GAO says because MAPS is consolidating contracts, they must do more to maximize small business participation. GAO recommends that the Army reopens the solicitation to allow for teaming and joint ventures. Jason Miller, Federal News Network.
2: And the Transportation Security Administration's number two official is stepping down. Ha Nguyen McNeil says her last day as TSA Deputy Administrator will be September 3rd. For much of the last year and a half, McNeil has served as the agency's acting administrator, but David Cummins was sworn in as TSA Administrator on August 7th after he was confirmed by the Senate. Find these stories and more at federalnewsnetwork.com. I'm Eric White.
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0: Welcome back to the Federal Drive with Terry Girton on Federal News Network. The VA says people remain responsible for decisions affecting veterans' benefits and health care, even as artificial intelligence becomes more common behind the scenes. But for veterans, trust depends on understanding how decisions are made and who answers when something goes wrong. Joining me now to share what that transparency could really look like is Benjamin Krause, founder of Krause Law. Mr. Krause, thank you so much for joining me today. It's great to have you.
1: Hi there. Thanks for having me on.
0: We have seen recent reporting, and we've certainly talked to officials at the Department of Veterans Affairs who confirm that the VA is expanding its use of AI and AI-adjacent systems across its operations, both on the benefits side and on the healthcare providing side. You've expressed some concerns around things that veterans should understand as that moves forward. What are the concerns at the top of your list?
1: I think the biggest concern that I have with the way VA is rolling out AI is the lack of transparency and informed consent from veterans where AI is being used and potentially influencing the quality of the healthcare or quality of the benefits adjudication that is happening for them on behalf or being conducted by the Department of Veterans Affairs.
0: What would that transparency look like to you?
1: Well, so if you're a veteran, good example would be a veteran getting a decision back. VA claims that they're only using AI up until the final decision is being issued. And therefore, because there's somebody checking the very final decision, for adverse decisions at least, we are doing the right thing and we're using AI appropriately. As a practitioner who's seen a lot of decisions that appear to be coming from a computer where the language in the decision doesn't make sense, it seems clear that whoever's doing the checking is not doing a great job in a lot of these instances. And so to your question about, you know, what does transparency look like? I think that every decision where AI touches it, where it influences a particular direction of that decision, whether it's the final decision or not, needs to get some kind of disclosure. A good example is like how AI is interpreting data that is being taken in, whether claims are getting referrals for disability benefits exams, how the evidence is being weighed, things like that. We really need to know how AI is being used. We also need to know what the algorithms are from the contractors and how they're weighing evidence in a variety of, like, I guess I would call it sub-decisions, you know? So we're not just worried about the final decision, which is like a thumbs up or thumbs down, either you're entitled or not. We're worried about how they're weighing the evidence, where the information's coming from, whether the claims examiner truly has an entire copy of the file, which sometimes they don't. How the VA is arriving and what information they're giving to doctors to review. That's just a list of a small number of things where AI does have an impact, or automation, depending on whatever term the Department of Veterans Affairs is more comfortable using on the benefit side. So going back with the notice, I think every decision where AI has a meaningful impact should have a disclosure at the bottom. So even if the final decision maker was a human, we still should know whether AI played a role and how the data was synthesized, typed into the decision letter itself. I mean, the VAOIG recently found when it came to death benefits that there were, I think, 81 of the 8,100 they looked at, 8,000 had some kind of significant error, or at least the error was significant enough for OIG to notice. So that's, 98%, if I'm doing back of the envelope math, or 99%. So there's some kind of error. So VA is always focused on the final decision. Well, we're not just worried about that. We're worried about all the subordinate decisions that lead up to the final decision. And we want to know precisely how AI is being used, because that can influence whether a subordinate sub-decision had an influence on the outcome, and a veteran can more easily see that, or a practitioner can more easily focus on that particular issue. So that's, you know, one example, full disclosure, where AI is being used or automation. And going a step back, we kind of want to know what VA considers artificial intelligence to be versus automation. It's a term that if you were to look at, for example, VAOIG and the different reports that they're looking at, where it does appear that they're talking about artificial intelligence when they're using the term automation anyway, the VAOIG has not yet issued, to my knowledge, a substantive decision using the term artificial intelligence as it relates to Veteran Benefits Administration. So to my knowledge, it hasn't really been expressly addressed. They're always talking about automation, and if you dig through the records or you dig through the contracts, you eventually get to the bottom of what's called a privacy impact assessment or something like that. And then you realize, like, oh, they're talking about robotic automation process or something like that, right? And, oh, that's AI. Okay, well, let's be forthcoming with that information, because people want to know where the machine maybe is having more input than simply just spell check. And I think veterans should be entitled to that information. The Department of Veterans Affairs on the veteran benefits side is required to provide substantive notice to Congress when they're using artificial intelligence and how. And I don't think that they've been really living up to their end of the bargain when it comes to full disclosure. Healthcare, same type of issue. So one of the things that we're seeing is not just AI being used to create notes. I mean, everybody who's used Zoom recently probably appreciates how AI summarizes meetings and how AI maybe even does a transcript. But even for people like myself, and I'm very, you know, relatively familiar with AI at this point, I know that it makes errors, and you have to really look hard to make sure that it synthesized the information the right way. A lot of people don't realize that when it comes to VHA and the health information, that information can also affect your benefits on the other side of the house, depending on how it's written. And so it's not just healthcare about a cold sore or some very serious condition like a colonoscopy where they detect cancer. Any of these types of medical records or notes can be used for a formal federal benefits adjudication on the other side of the house. So the VA really has kind of a double duty to make sure that the data they're putting into the record is accurate, and they need to be transparent with exactly how they're doing it with these different generative AI models.
0: Benjamin Krause is the founder of Krause Law. So, Mr. Krause, you've expressed a number of concerns there and a set of examples about where it could be to the veterans, perhaps detriment if AI actually makes a mistake. But let's take a step back and maybe assume that VA does go the path that you've suggested and a veteran's notification does have disclosure that AI was used and the algorithm is clear. If VA gets it right, what are the benefits to veterans here?
1: Well, so if VA gets it right, it's going to cut down on human cost in their personnel. So that's one of the probably the bigger moves. So if artificial intelligence is suddenly accurate and 100%, you know, accurate, and we can 100% trust it, then it's going to reduce the number of jobs that the VA has or requires within its existing workforce. I think that's kind of the first thing. And so what that also means is AFGE, one of the largest union shops in the federal or involved with the federal government, that they're going to be probably losing headcount. So that's kind of a tertiary effect of this, right? So if AI does replace jobs, which is the promise, we're still not totally sure if that's going to happen, then it will reduce the headcount, which in theory would reduce the cost of personnel compared to the benefit outcome for veterans. So it may reduce the overall burden on the taxpayer of VA. It may also result in quicker decision making in claims adjudications. Once it interprets information and that's accurate, in theory, it's going to reduce the amount of time that a veteran has to wait for benefits. And again, in theory, I'm going to put that in air quotes here. In theory, it's going to help potentially also speed up the backlog for claims adjudications at the Board of Veterans Appeals. So that may also be a benefit. In the healthcare arena, it allows for potentially more comprehensive note taking. And I think in that instance, though, we still want to make sure with veterans that they're granting informed consent to being recorded in this way. One thing that VA very frequently forgets is that veterans are humans, and that veterans are Americans, and that veterans are patients. And there are certain rights that Americans have and patients have to being recorded by a different party that's not party to the communication. So like in California, it might be illegal. Because California has certain recording laws, maybe states like Illinois. There are quite a few states that have recording laws. And so when it comes to healthcare, VA really does have a duty to inform the veteran, hey, you're probably being recorded. This is going to be going into your medical file that also may result in eradicating the patient-doctor confidentiality relationship that does exist because it's being recorded. So there's certain effects that have ethics implications, that have other implications regarding healthcare that need to be addressed. However, if the information is being, you know, conveyed correctly and it's being recorded correctly and everyone's, you know, thumbs up in agreement with this process, then it would result in hopefully quicker scheduling for appointments, quicker appointments, and loss of reduction in risk of error of physicians and nurses when they're taking vitals and taking other like history of a veteran, things like that that are necessary for a good healthcare appointment.
0: It doesn't seem like just yelling stop is going to slow down the VA's deployment of artificial intelligence. They're moving forward on a number of fronts. What would you most want them to do to engage the stakeholder population to build trust in their deployment of AI as they move forward?
1: The biggest way to earn trust is transparency when it comes to the federal government. Understanding clearly how these systems and tools are being used, using the correct terms so that Congress and the American public understand how it's affecting them potentially. Also, what the potential ramifications may be. I saw in March there was a congressional hearing where people were concerned that government contractors and other actors may be taking this data that's being gleaned from these databases as well as potentially AI and used for nefarious purposes. So making sure the Department of Veterans Affairs is taking appropriate steps to prevent extraction of vital veteran data like PII and whatnot in the marketplace, making sure VA is doing the right thing to protect vets and not being not transparent. And so the lack of transparency, I think, is the biggest key to VA overcoming the lack of trust that's been built up over really the past few decades.
0: Again, Ben Krause is the founder of Krause Law. Really appreciate you joining me today to provide sort of the flip side perspective on how VA is moving out on its AI front. Thanks for joining me.
1: Thanks for having me on.
0: We'll post this interview at federalnewsnetwork.com/Federal Drive. 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Up next, the top national headlines from ABC News and the Federal Newscast. 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
10: From ABC News, I'm Sherry Preston. It was a rainy, flooded Wednesday for the people of Indiana. Rescue crews working to assess the damage to many parts of the state following downpours and flash flooding. ABC Chief Meteorologist Ginger Zee has more.
11: Nearly a foot of rain fell in some areas east of Indianapolis. Multiple water rescues, evacuations, and road closures.
12: This is just complete insanity. We're just experiencing the worst flooding I've ever seen in the history of this town, I would assume.
11: Dozens of people rescued in Cambridge City. One man seen clinging to a power pole. Drone video shows the entire town underwater.
10: Powerful monsoon storms also rolled through Arizona, flash flooding and gusty winds in Phoenix and Chandler. Military and civilian investigators on the scene of that deadly chopper crash in central Texas.
13: The Apache attack helicopter was carrying two soldiers, both of whom were killed when the aircraft went down southeast of Fort Hood, where the Apache and the crew were based. It also sparked a wildfire that forced the evacuation of several homes and has burned about 155 acres of pasture and brushland.
10: ABC's Jim Ryan. Military publications printing allegations of poor conditions aboard the USS Abraham Lincoln, which has been deployed to the Middle East in support of the war with Iran.
14: The aircraft carrier and its 5,000 sailors and Marines are now 9 months into a deployment supporting the war with Iran. And at one point, they spent 250 straight days at sea, a modern record. The Navy Times and Stars and Stripes report multiple sailors have tried to jump overboard. One wife saying her husband reached a breaking point after his deployment kept getting extended.
10: ABC's Karen Waugh, the president of Colombia, says nearly 500 people are still reported missing. After this week's earthquake, 265 people died. Large parts of Western Europe sweltering once again, with Britain and France entering their fifth heat wave of the summer amid this exceptionally hot season. This is ABC News.
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10: Tomorrow, there is a hearing scheduled on a possible plea deal on federal charges for accused CEO killer Luigi Mangione.
17: We don't know what's going to happen. There could be a plea deal, but it also could be that they just wanted him to plead to the top charge. The question also winds up being, if he's going to be forced to plead to a charge that could put him away for life, why would he take a plea? Why not roll the dice at a trial? And we don't really know those answers.
10: ABC's Josh Margolin. Two different stories on what happened between a Virginia woman and a federal immigration agent who pointed a gun at her head. Here's ABC's Dave Packer.
18: A Department of Homeland Security spokesperson calls Carolina Molina an agitator who tried to run over ICE agents in Falls Church, Virginia. But Molina says that's not what happened.
19: I decided to bring out my cell phone and record. And that is when it feels like the situation changed.
18: While she admitted hurling an insult at agents out of her car window, she says,
19: as an American citizen, I have a right to my First Amendment.
18: But she denied trying to run them over. Dave Packer, ABC News.
10: New York Attorney General Letitia James says the decision by Homeland Security to spend $20 million on electric shock gloves for ICE agents is cruel and possibly in violation of several laws. The gloves send a shock similar to a taser. DHS says it'll be a de-escalation device. Sherry Preston, ABC News.
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20: Today's federal newscast. The Merit Systems Protection Board is officially transitioning away some of its authority over adverse action appeal decisions. A new final rule from MSPB removes all references to the board's prior jurisdiction over appeals due to firings or demotions during a reduction in force, probationary period, or for a suitability-related reason. The adjustments at MSPB come after the Office of Personnel Management finalized rules to take over decisions in those three categories of workplace disputes. Lawmakers are pushing forward a slate of bills that would impact federal employees. Federal News Network's Drew Friedman has more.
21: Those efforts include one bill that would offer lifetime identity protection coverage to feds who were impacted by a major 2015 data breach. Another bill, if enacted, would give feds 12 weeks of paid family and medical leave. And a third seeks to root out poor air quality across federal facilities. Those are just a few of the many efforts on Capitol Hill that are looking to reshape benefits and employment laws for the federal workforce. Drew Friedman, Federal News Network.
20: And federal employees traveling for work and using their own car will receive a higher rate of reimbursement for the rest of the calendar year. GSA increased the mileage reimbursement rate for privately owned automobiles to 76 per mile, up from 72.5 cents a mile. These new rates took effect July 1st. Find these stories and more at federalnewsnetwork.com. I'm Eric White.
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0: Welcome to the Federal Drive on Federal News Network. It's Thursday, August 13th. I'm your host, Terry Gerton, and I'm glad you're here. Coming up on this hour of the Federal Drive, military families don't get to choose when they move, and that can make buying a home one of the toughest financial decisions they'll face. Plus, getting help starts with recognizing the real problem, and for many veterans, that problem turns out to be a legal one. Those stories and much more ahead during this hour of the Federal Drive. We begin with this. Following a year of sweeping staffing reductions, the Trump administration is laying the groundwork for agencies to ramp up recruitment efforts. The Office of Personnel Management has directed agencies to begin assembling their annual staffing plans for fiscal year 2027. The guidance places a particular focus on hiring technologists and early career talent. Here with more details is Federal News Network's Drew Friedman. Drew, thanks for joining me.
24: Absolutely. Nice to be with you, Terry.
0: Those categories sound vaguely familiar, technologists and early career recruitment. Is OPM setting specific goals now for bringing those folks back on board?
24: They are. And looking at the OPM guidance that came out recently for agencies as they're, again, creating their annual staffing plans, OPM is setting a government-wide goal of making at least one-third of all federal hires during fiscal 2027 be early career employees. So that's generally defined as employees who are under the age of 30. OPM is looking to accomplish this by encouraging agencies to use hiring pipelines that target younger employees like the Pathways Program, the Cyber Core Scholarship Program, and some other ones that target younger employees. At the same time, OPM is also looking to hire a lot more on the technology side of things. So, for example, software engineering, data scientists, and other areas like that. OPM's Tech Force initiative is one way that they're trying to onboard tech talent. But there's other ways that they're trying to, again, encourage agencies to focus on those two categories of employment.
0: OPM, as they're setting those big hiring objectives, is saying that they're going to improve the hiring process itself. What are they trying to do here?
24: Just for some context, this is something that we've seen starting to take off partially during the Biden administration, even dating back to the first Trump administration. And now they're trying to push to ramp up in what is called shared certificates in government during 2027. What this means is that you're trying to make the hiring process more streamlined by, you know, seeing where different agencies are hiring for the same type of position rather than having each agency hire individually for that position. they can create what's called a shared certificate and create a list of qualified candidates and then have multiple agencies share off of the same list of candidates. That is something where we've seen that start to grow over time, but it's maybe been a little bit slow going in terms of how much agencies are using shared certificates. So OPM and the Trump administration now are really trying to boost the use of that and setting a goal of making at least 60% of all federal hires off of shared certificates during 2027. That is a pretty big goal, but something where if it does pan out, OPM says that will help agencies tackle what's been, of course, a very long and burdensome and challenging hiring process for government for many years.
0: Drew, we're also hearing some murmurs from different corners of the government about hiring beginning to open up again. What are you seeing? How much hiring is happening right now?
24: I would say if you look just from a big picture perspective, there is more hiring than there was last year, but not to the level that it was in 2024 or previously under the Biden administration. So, for example, the Cybersecurity and Infrastructure Security Agency, or CISA, they're seeking a couple hundred new hires. The CDC is looking to hire some employees as well. The State Department has talked about hiring more Foreign Service officers. But a lot of those hiring efforts are also looking to recruit for jobs where employees separated last year. So it's kind of interesting to see how things are taking shape. But yes, the hiring is opening up, especially after we saw that very long hiring freeze during 2025. Now OPM's data shows that there are about 12 or 13,000 USA jobs postings total. But that is a significant drop off. If you look between 2024 and 2025, the number of postings dropped by 42.8%. So it seems like it's going up a little bit more now in the data, but definitely not anywhere near where it was during 2024 or the couple years prior to that.
0: As you connect the dots on all of these trends that are moving in different directions, Drew, what picture do you draw for the next steps heading into 2027 and the creation of these agency staffing plans?
24: It seems like agencies will be hiring again, but of course, again, on a smaller scale than what we've seen the past couple of years. If you look at the annual staffing plans, once those are in place from agencies, that will give us a clearer idea of what areas they're trying to target, whether they're incorporating OPM's goals or if they have some agency-specific goals for where they're looking to target recruitment. But if you just look at the timeline for next steps for agencies here, they're supposed to be collecting information from all their individual bureaus or subcomponents to create an overall picture of their staffing goals and needs. That should happen by the end of this month. And then ahead of the new fiscal year, agency chief human capital officers are going to take all those different plans, consolidate it, and then have that reviewed by OPM and the Office of Management and Budget. So there's going to be several layers of review and revisions here for where agency staffing plans will end up. But I would say likely within the next couple of months, we'll get more details on how that all is starting to shake out.
0: That's Federal News Network's Drew Friedman. It will be interesting to see how those plans align with new missions and organizations.
24: Absolutely. I think a lot of people will be looking very closely at this. Thank you.
0: You can find Drew's story at federalnewsnetwork.com. Up next, military families don't get to choose when they move, and that can make buying a home one of the toughest financial decisions they'll

0: specifying how the money will be used. An August 4th draft memo from Deputy Defense Secretary Steve Feinberg told the Pentagon's acquisition boss and comptroller to spend up to $244 million on Palantir services until the end of March. The memo also tells the military services to find ways to fund the data analytics giant's work. A DOD official described the memo as a planning directive that reflects the work of Business Operators for National Defense, the initiative Feinberg created in February to give private sector leaders a hand in defense acquisition reform. And the Transportation Security Administration's number two official is stepping down. Ha Nguyen McNeil says her last day as TSA Deputy Administrator will be September 3rd. For much of the last year and a half, McNeil has served as the agency's acting administrator, but David Cummins was sworn in as TSA Administrator on August 7th after he was confirmed by the Senate. Find these stories and more at federalnewsnetwork.com. I'm Eric White.
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16: Welcome back to the Federal Drive with Terry Girton on Federal News Network. When military orders arrive, families may have only a short time to make one of the biggest financial decisions of their lives. Whether to buy, rent, sell, or hold a home can have consequences long after the move is complete. For perspective on making these choices, I'm joined today by Mike Meese, president of Armed Forces Mutual. Mike, thanks so much for joining me. It's great to have you back.
17: Great to be here, Terry.
16: Important topic. This season of the year is when many military families find themselves in the middle of a permanent change of station. You and I have gotten those orders ourselves in the past, but in today's times, what is the first issue that faces that family when they think, oh, I have to move?
17: Well, there's all kinds of things that affect the family, everything from the timing to the location to what do you do during the interim time period? How else is everything else going to happen? And then once you get to that new duty station, everything that happens with a new location, am I going to rent? Am I going to buy? Are there going to be government quarters available? What schools are my kids going to go into? Is my spouse going to be able to take her job with her or

0: him, and all of those kinds of factors all cavalcade all at once as soon as you find out about where you're going.
1: And in fact, the military really doesn't have enough housing for all of the people it has, so a lot of people live off base. When they're thinking about that, how did they decide whether to rent or to buy?
0: Well, you've got to make kind of a little bit of an educated guess of how long am I going to be in that particular area. If you're only going to be there for 1 or 2 or even 3 years, it usually makes sense to either get government quarters or be able to rent. And again, you can do all kinds of calculations versus renting versus buying, but it's difficult to see how it makes sense financially unless you're going to be there for 3 years or more, or it's in a location where you think that the housing is stable enough for you to be able, and you plan on renting that out so that other people can do it. For example, my son was at Joint Base Lewis-McChord. They lived in a house there. They knew that they were only going to be there for about 3 years, but they very successfully rented that out for the ensuing 6 years because it's right outside of Fort Lewis. Fort Lewis is going to be there for a very long time, and they've had reliable military renters in there ever since they left.
1: Both buying and renting come with their own sets of expenses. Sometimes those costs are clear, and sometimes those costs are kind of hidden. When you're counseling a family on how to make that determination, what are some of the things you want to make sure they look for?
0: Well, part of it is just the financial calculations, but really mentally you need to be prepared. If you're going to buy a home, that almost has to become your hobby. On many weekends, you're going to be gardening and you're going to be cleaning things up and you're going to be adding gutters or fixing this or fixing that. Is that what you want to spend your free time doing? And if you want to do that, you can probably enjoy that house and have it make money for you in the long run, but you have to realize it's somewhat of a lifestyle change if you decide to do that. And then once you decide if you're going to buy a home, you obviously need to go through all those stages of getting a mortgage and figuring out how to most effectively do that.
1: What about on the renting side? What are some of the hidden costs there?
0: Well, with renting, it's important to recognize that you've got all of the moving in expenses, the cost to establish utilities. Usually it's first and last month's rent. And if you're not prepared for that, that can be very expensive. For those people in the military, they can get an advance on their military pay for the dislocation allowance and other kinds of advances. It's important if you get that to put that in kind of a separate savings account so that you don't use that just for normal spending, but you actually have it set aside so that if you have to pay first and last month's rent or a deposit with the electric company or cable or internet, that you have those funds available for you.
1: Mike Meese is president of Armed Forces Mutual. Mike, let's say someone has decided that buying is the right option, then they have to get a mortgage. Sometimes the VA is a good option for them, but sometimes it's not. How do people think through whether to get a VA loan or go on the commercial market?
0: Well, the first thing is the VA loan is available to anybody who is either in the military or a veteran. And the huge advantage of a VA loan is you can get that with zero money down. In other words, you can finance, if you're buying a $250,000 house, the entire $250,000. You do have to pay a VA funding fee, which is between 1.5% and 3.3%, but that gets rolled into your mortgage so that you don't have the money for a down payment. The VA works out effectively for you. The challenge, though, is the cost of that VA loan can be a little bit higher because, of course, you're financing the entire amount. People can use your VA loan multiple times during your career. So in our case, we bought a house and sold it outside of Fort Hood, Texas, and then we were able to use that again. If you're going to use a loan a second time, that funding fee goes up from 1.5% to 3.3%. That's where you would want to have the money to be able to bring down the VA funding fee, which you can do if you put 5% down.
1: And how do those compare to commercial market closing costs, for example?
0: Well, the closing costs will be similar. Many of the VA closing costs, you actually are protected, so the closing costs will be slightly less. With a conventional loan, frequently you either need to put down 20% or pay for private mortgage insurance so that will increase the overall cost of the loan. When we're looking at the mortgage market now, we find that the interest rates are within about a quarter of a point between VA and conventional. Usually VA is a little bit less, but again, it depends upon the area that you're in, and especially with interest rates fluctuating all the time, that can make a big difference.
1: There's sort of a conventional wisdom that it takes you 3 to 5 years of residency to actually recover those closing costs. Is that rule still in effect today? Does it still apply?
0: It is, because the cost of that, of those closing costs, is usually at least 6 or 7% of the cost of your home by the time you pay the all of the fees that are involved. And so it takes at least 3 to 5 years to be able to recover those. Now, the important thing also for people today who, for example, got a home 5 years ago, they were only paying 2.5% for those mortgages then. Mortgages today are about 6%. So that puts an additional incentive for you to keep that house with a 2.5% mortgage and maybe rent that house out. You'll be able to break even much more rapidly, or actually make money on that going forward, by keeping the 2.5% mortgage, because it's going to be a long time, if ever, that we're ever going to get back to the area where people can get mortgages at a 2.5% rate.
1: Let's drill into that buy or rent as you leave it decision a little bit more, because you talked about your house being your hobby. Being a long-term renter manager is a challenge as well. How do people really think about whether to sell that house as they leave or rent it out?
0: Well, the first thing is, you probably need to realize that, if especially if you're in the military, you're busy with all kinds of other things, you're not going to be able to do that long distance. So you should assume that between 10 and 15% of what the rental price is going to be is going to go to your property manager, whoever it is that's collecting the rent. If a toilet is running during the evening, or a garage door breaks, you're going to be paying somebody that's going to take care of that for you. And of course, any expenses to maintain and upkeep the home are going to be passed on to you. So you need to recognize that that is going to be part of the expense of being a long distance landlord. On the other hand, though, your equity value in that home is going to continue to increase. You're going to continue to get rental income, and that can be advantageous to you. And so that if you can cover the mortgage, especially if your mortgage is at a relatively low rate, it can be advantageous for you to keep that home for a longer period of time.
1: Mike Meese is president of Armed Forces Mutual. Mike, thanks so much for joining me today.
0: Great to be here, Terry. Thank you.
1: 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Still to come, as AI becomes more common at the VA, veterans want to know how decisions are made and who's accountable for them. But first, getting help starts with recognizing the real problem. And for many veterans, that problem turns out to be a legal one. 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
2: Today's federal newscast. The Merit Systems Protection Board is officially transitioning away some of its authority over adverse action appeal decisions. A new final rule from MSPB removes all references to the board's prior jurisdiction over appeals due to firings or demotions during a reduction in force, probationary period, or for a suitability-related reason. The adjustments at MSPB come after the Office of Personnel Management finalized rules to take over decisions in those three categories of workplace disputes. The intelligence community now has its own top-secret jobs portal. Federal News Network's Justin Doubleday has the details.
3: IC Jobs is just like USA Jobs, but only available to people with top-secret security clearances. Speaking at an intelligence summit in Tampa, Florida this week, IC Chief Information Officer Doug Casa says the goal is matching the right people to the right job.
4: If you look at the AI race right now, our biggest risk is acquiring the right talent.
3: The IC Jobs portal launched a few weeks ago. So far, the National Geospatial Intelligence Agency and the National Reconnaissance Office are the first two agencies to adopt the platform. Justin Doubleday, Federal News Network.
2: And federal employees traveling for work and using their own car will receive a higher rate of reimbursement for the rest of the calendar year. GSA increased the mileage reimbursement rate for privately owned automobiles to 76 per mile, up from 72.5 cents a mile. These new rates took effect July 1st. Find these stories and more at federalnewsnetwork.com. I'm Eric White.
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1: Welcome back to The Federal Drive with Terry Girton on Federal News Network. A housing problem, a benefits problem, or an employment problem may actually start as a legal problem. The challenge for many veterans is recognizing that early enough to get help before the consequences spread. We'll talk about a new effort to close that gap with Ron Flagg, president of the Legal Services Corporation. Ron, thank you so much for joining me today. I really appreciate you being here.
13: Thank you, Terry. Great to be here.
1: We're talking about a subject that is very close to my heart, legal aid, and especially legal aid for veterans. But when we say legal aid, a lot of people may not connect that that is an issue for veterans. What have you seen that makes legal issues such a challenge for so many veterans after they leave active duty?
13: I think it's really a combination of a couple things. One, by definition, they're in transition. They're leaving service. They may have been there for years, and that means often a move of homes. It can be a reconfiguration of family situations. There can also be veteran-specific issues, such as a discharge that was less than honorable, or veterans' benefit issues. They've earned, by dint of their service, medical and health benefits, and the Veterans Department of Veterans Affairs doesn't always get that right.
1: I think it's really important to remember that the veteran population is not monolithic. Right? We're dealing with all kinds of demographics in there, folks whose service goes all the way back to Vietnam and even prior to that, and folks who just got out of the military a year or two ago and may have served in other kinds of conflicts. And of course, we have men and women and different ethnicities and all kinds of different backgrounds. What are the issues, the legal issues that veterans are most likely to need help with today?
13: Well, homelessness is an issue for lots of people experiencing poverty, and veterans are no exception. And unfortunately, after serving our country, tens of thousands of veterans find themselves without homes. So that's one. I would say debt collection, again, an issue that confronts many people across economic lines, but certainly veterans experiencing poverty have debt issues. I think these issues related to discharge status and VA benefits are also prevalent. And family-related issues, again, reconfiguring, reconnecting with their families can often lead to legal issues.
1: And typically a veteran is not going to present at a legal aid clinic with just one problem, right? So how complicated is it to sort of get a handle on the nexus of problems that a veteran might face and where to start?
13: Well, let me give you a couple of examples to illustrate that. Let's talk about Larry Savage, a naval veteran who was living in Louisiana and had been getting VA benefits for a number of years and was able to stay in his home during that period. A clerical error was made by the VA, and the VA tried to claw back veterans' benefits previously paid, and that was going to put Larry out of his house. Legal aid came in, and by solving a financial problem, was also able to help with a housing, what would have been a housing issue. Or take Ray Haig, Air Force veteran in Ohio. Ray, between Social Security benefits and VA benefits, was living a relatively stable financial existence. Then all of a sudden, medical disaster hits. He finds himself in a nursing home. He's swamped with medical debt, and his whole way of life is threatened by this medical debt. Again, legal aid helps assist, deals with the financial problem, and in doing that, takes care of health issues, housing issues, and other related issues.
1: Ron Flagg is president of Legal Services Corporation. Ron, LSC has just put out a new toolkit for folks who are in the business of providing legal aid to veterans. Talk us through this toolkit and what's so important about it right now.
13: Well, the toolkit is important for at least two or three reasons. Reason one, as I've described, the needs among veterans are very high. Three out of four veterans experiencing poverty confront a serious civil legal issue every year. The toolkit is meant to empower those veterans. It's meant to help legal aid programs set up clinics to help veterans. And these are not just legal clinics. These are clinics at which legal aid programs are collaborating with healthcare providers, social service providers, and where veterans can begin to get the kind of services they need to retain their independence and their stability and being part of a community. So I think those two reasons are why it's so important. And these clinics are based on experiences throughout the country that have been effective in helping these many veterans with the interrelated civil legal issues that they confront.
1: One of the things that I picked up really clearly in looking at the toolkit is the idea that a veteran shouldn't just get a referral and be sent on their way, that the concept of a warm handoff is really crucial here. Tell us what you've learned there.
13: Well, Terry, we've all had the experience of waiting for a half an hour for somebody to answer a service line and then finally getting a human being and being told, sorry, I can't help you, but here's another telephone number to call. That almost never leads to help. So what we do at these clinics is have all of the service providers in the same room, and a person is able to help understand the myriad of problems that a veteran may present and introduce them live to another human being who can help, whether it be with a healthcare issue, a social service issue, or a legal issue. And that collaborative approach is really critical.
1: You said you've tested this toolkit in several communities already. What are the lessons learned that are coming through that you're sharing more broadly?
13: I think collaboration is key. Again, if we just view these as legal issues in isolation, it's almost never enough. Second, this is not, the clinic is not the end of the assistance for the veteran. It's really the beginning of creating a network of assistance, again, be it health, social service, or legal, that will put the veteran on a path to stability and continuity.
1: Who reaches out to you, Ron, to set up these kinds of legal clinics? Is it pro bono attorneys? Is it city governments who are trying to address the veteran need in their community? Who is it that's starting the process?
13: It's typically legal aid programs that we fund. We fund 129 programs across the country serving every zip code, or it may be a bar association that has taken veterans issue as an initiative. It can be a government. All of these actors are actively involved. It can be pro bono attorneys. They play a significant function in all of our clinics. And the pro bono attorneys, again, could be from private bar. They could be from bar associations. And they may want to organize a clinic because it's such a successful model.
1: For veterans who might be listening to us now and they're thinking, wow, I could really use this kind of help. I have a legal problem that is messing up my life. How do they get started and where do they start to look to find this kind of assistance?
13: Well, they should go to their local legal aid program, and the easiest way to find it is to go to our website at lsclegalservicescorporation.gov, and there's a Find Help tab, and you just put in your zip code, and you'll be directed to one of the legal aid programs we fund. And all of our programs are anxious to help veterans, and they should be able to help any veteran who calls in.
1: Are there steps that someone should take before they get to the legal clinic?
13: I think there are resources online that help veterans identify the type of issues they may have. But I've got to say, because of this tangled web of issues that crop up, some of them dealing with the VA, some of them dealing with issues that can confront any person. You often need to talk to somebody to try to unravel those issues and get a full understanding. But there's certainly, at this point in history, a lot of information and resources online. But to understand those resources, a human being is often most helpful.
1: I've been speaking with Ron Flack. He's president of Legal Services Corporation. Ron, thank you so much for joining me, and thanks for the work you're doing.
13: Thank you, Terry.
1: We'll post this interview and a link to the toolkit at federalnewsnetwork.com/Federal Drive. 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Coming up next, as AI becomes more common at the VA, veterans want to know how decisions are made and who's accountable for them. This is the Federal Drive with Terry Girton on Federal News Network.
2: Today's federal newscast, the Department of the Air Force will fast-track the process of reinstating airmen and guardians who were booted from military service after refusing to get vaccinated against COVID-19. The department, which oversees the Air Force and Space Force, will conduct medical certifications and record correction boards at the same time to cut down on processing and appoint dedicated case managers to help applicants fill out the necessary forms. The Army is facing a new challenge with its MAPS contract vehicle. Federal News Network's Jason Miller has the details.
10: The Army's decision not to allow teaming of contractors on its MAPS professional services contract vehicle violated the Small Business Act. That is what the Government Accountability Office determined in sustaining part of a protest by Intelligence Consulting Enterprise Solutions. As part of sustaining one of ICES's protests, GAO found the Army's prohibition of teaming arrangements is unduly restrictive. GAO says because MAPS is consolidating contracts, they must do more to maximize small business participation. GAO recommends that the Army reopens the solicitation to allow for teaming and joint ventures. Jason Miller, Federal News Network.
2: And the Transportation Security Administration's number two official is stepping down. Ha Nguyen McNeil says her last day as TSA Deputy Administrator will be September 3rd. For much of the last year and a half, McNeil has served as the agency's acting administrator, but David Cummins was sworn in as TSA Administrator on August 7th after he was confirmed by the Senate. Find these stories and more at federalnewsnetwork.com. I'm Eric White.
14: Jason Miller's Reporter's Notebook is the insider's guide to the federal community. Subscribe at Federal News Network.
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1: Welcome back to the Federal Drive with Terry Girton on Federal News Network. The VA says people remain responsible for decisions affecting veterans' benefits and health care, even as artificial intelligence becomes more common behind the scenes. But for veterans, trust depends on understanding how decisions are made and who answers when something goes wrong. Joining me now to share what that transparency could really look like is Benjamin Krause, founder of Krause Law. Mr. Krause, thank you so much for joining me today. It's great to have you.
19: Hi there. Thanks for having me on.
1: We have seen recent reporting, and we've certainly talked to officials at the Department of Veterans Affairs who confirm that the VA is expanding its use of AI and AI-adjacent systems across its operations, both on the benefits side and on the healthcare providing side. You've expressed some concerns around things that veterans should understand as that moves forward. What are the concerns at the top of your list?
19: I think the biggest concern that I have with the way VA is rolling out AI is the lack of transparency and informed consent from veterans where AI is being used and potentially influencing the quality of the healthcare or quality of the benefits adjudication that is happening for them on behalf or being conducted by the Department of Veterans Affairs.
1: What would that transparency look like to you?
19: Well, so if you're a veteran, good example would be a veteran getting a decision back. VA claims that they're only using AI up until the final decision is being issued. And therefore, because there's somebody checking the very final decision, for adverse decisions at least, we are doing the right thing and we're using AI appropriately. As a practitioner who's seen a lot of decisions that appear to be coming from a computer where the language in the decision doesn't make sense, it seems clear that whoever's doing the checking is not doing a great job in a lot of these instances. And so to your question about, you know, what does transparency look like? I think that every decision where AI touches it, where it influences a particular direction of that decision, whether it's the final decision or not, needs to get some kind of disclosure. A good example is like how AI is interpreting data that is being taken in, whether claims are getting referrals for disability benefits exams, how the evidence is being weighed, things like that. We really need to know how AI is being used. We also need to know what the algorithms are from the contractors and how they're weighing evidence in a variety of, like, I guess I would call it sub-decisions, you know? So we're not just worried about the final decision, which is like a thumbs up or thumbs down, either you're entitled or not. We're worried about how they're weighing the evidence, where the information's coming from, whether the claims examiner truly has an entire copy of the file, which sometimes they don't. how the VA is arriving and what information they're giving to doctors to review. That's just a list of a small number of things where AI does have an impact, or automation, depending on whatever term the Department of Veterans Affairs is more comfortable using on the benefit side. So going back with the notice, I think every decision where AI has a meaningful impact should have a disclosure at the bottom. So even if the final decision maker was a human, we still should know whether AI played a role and how the data was synthesized, typed into the decision letter itself. I mean, the VAOIG recently found, when it came to death benefits, that there were, I think, 81 of the 8,100 they looked at, 8,000 had some kind of significant error, or at least the error was significant enough for OIG to notice. So that's, 98%, if I'm doing back of the envelope math, or 99%. So there's some kind of error. So VA is always focused on the final decision. Well, we're not.

0: just worried about that. We're worried about all the subordinate decisions that lead up to the final decision. And we want to know precisely how AI is being used, because that can influence whether a subordinate sub-decision had an influence on the outcome, and a veteran can more easily see that, or a practitioner can more easily focus on that particular issue. So that's, you know, one example, full disclosure, where AI is being used, or automation. And going a step back, we kind of want to know what VA considers artificial intelligence to be versus automation. It's a term that, if you were to look at, for example, VAOIG and the different reports that they're looking at, where it does appear that they're talking about artificial intelligence when they're using the term automation anyway, the VAOIG has not yet issued, to my knowledge, a substantive decision using the term artificial intelligence as it relates to Veteran Benefits Administration. So to my knowledge, it hasn't really been expressly addressed. They're always talking about automation. And if you dig through the records or you dig through the contracts, you eventually get to the bottom of what's called a privacy impact assessment or something like that. And then you realize, like, oh, they're talking about robotic automation process or something like that, right? And, oh, that's AI. Okay, well, let's be forthcoming with that information, because people want to know where the machine maybe is having more input than simply just spell check. And I think veterans should be entitled to that information. The Department of Veterans Affairs on the veteran benefits side is required to provide substantive notice to Congress when they're using artificial intelligence and how. And I don't think that they've been really living up to their end of the bargain when it comes to full disclosure. Healthcare, same type of issue. So one of the things that we're seeing is not just AI being used to create notes. I mean, everybody who's used Zoom recently probably appreciates how AI summarizes meetings and how AI maybe even does a transcript. But even for people like myself, and I'm very, you know, relatively familiar with AI at this point, I know that it makes errors, and you have to really look hard to make sure that it synthesized the information the right way. A lot of people don't realize that when it comes to VHA and the health information, that information can also affect your benefits on the other side of the house, depending on how it's written. And so it's not just healthcare about a cold sore or some very serious condition like a colonoscopy where they detect cancer. Any of these types of medical records or notes can be used for a formal federal benefits adjudication on the other side of the house. So the VA really has kind of a double duty to make sure that the data they're putting into the record is accurate, and they need to be transparent with exactly how they're doing it with these different generative AI models.
1: Benjamin Krause is the founder of Krause Law. So, Mr. Krause, you've expressed a number of concerns there and a set of examples about where it could be to the veterans, perhaps detriment if AI actually makes a mistake. But let's take a step back and maybe assume that VA does go the path that you've suggested, and a veteran's notification does have disclosure that AI was used and the algorithm is clear. If VA gets it right, what are the benefits to veterans here?
0: Well, so if VA gets it right, it's going to cut down on human cost in their personnel. So that's one of the probably the bigger moves. So if artificial intelligence is suddenly accurate and 100%, you know, accurate, and we can 100% trust it, then it's going to reduce the number of jobs that the VA has or requires within its existing workforce. I think that's kind of the first thing. And so what that also means is AFGE, one of the largest union shops in the federal, or involved with the federal government, that they're going to be probably losing headcount. So that's kind of a tertiary effect of this, right? So if AI does replace jobs, which is the promise, we're still not totally sure if that's going to happen, then it will reduce the headcount, which in theory would reduce the cost of personnel compared to the benefit outcome for veterans. So it may reduce the overall burden on the taxpayer of VA. It may also result in quicker decision making in claims adjudications. Once it interprets information and that's accurate, in theory, it's going to reduce the amount of time that a veteran has to wait for benefits. And again, in theory, I'm going to put that in air quotes here. In theory, it's going to help potentially also speed up the backlog for claims adjudications at the Board of Veterans Appeals. So that may also be a benefit. In the healthcare arena, it allows for potentially more

0: or comprehensive note taking. And I think in that instance, though, we still want to make sure with veterans that they're granting informed consent to being recorded in this way. One thing that VA very frequently forgets is that veterans are humans, and that veterans are Americans, and that veterans are patients. And there are certain rights that Americans have and patients have to being recorded by a different party that's not party to the communication. So like in California, it might be illegal. Because California has certain recording laws, maybe states like Illinois. There are quite a few states that have recording laws. And so when it comes to healthcare, VA really does have a duty to inform the veteran, hey, you're probably being recorded. This is going to be going into your medical file. That also may result in eradicating the patient-doctor confidentiality relationship that does exist because it's being recorded. So there's certain effects that have ethics implications, that have other implications regarding healthcare that need to be addressed. However, if the information is being, you know, conveyed correctly and it's being recorded correctly and everyone's, you know, thumbs up in agreement with this process, then it would result in hopefully quicker scheduling for appointments, quicker appointments, and loss of reduction in risk of error of physicians and nurses when they're taking vitals and taking other like history of a veteran, things like that that are necessary for a good healthcare appointment.
1: It doesn't seem like just yelling stop is going to slow down the VA's deployment of artificial intelligence. They're moving forward on a number of fronts. What would you most want them to do to engage the stakeholder population to build trust in their deployment of AI as they move forward?
0: The biggest way to earn trust is transparency when it comes to the federal government. Understanding clearly how these systems and tools are being used, using the correct terms so that Congress and the American public understand how it's affecting them potentially. Also, what the potential ramifications may be. I saw in March there was a congressional hearing where people were concerned that government contractors and other actors may be taking this data that's being gleaned from these databases as well as potentially AI and used for nefarious purposes. So making sure the Department of Veterans Affairs is taking appropriate steps to prevent extraction of vital veteran data like PII and whatnot in the marketplace, making sure VA is doing the right thing to protect vets and not being not transparent. And so the lack of transparency, I think, is the biggest key to VA overcoming the lack of trust that's been built up over really the past few decades.
1: Again, Ben Krause is the founder of Krause Law. Really appreciate you joining me today to provide sort of the flip side perspective on how VA is moving out on its AI front. Thanks for joining me.
0: Thanks for having me on.
1: 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Up next, the top national headlines from ABC News and the Federal Newscast. I'm Terry Girton. 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
14: From ABC News. I'm Sherry Preston. Another snapshot of the economy and prices and inflation. ABC's Jim Ryan has more on the producer price index released a few minutes ago.
15: The PPI is a forward-looking economic indicator that offers hints at costs that industry may pass along to consumers in the months ahead. In June, wholesale prices saw their steepest decline in over a year. Last month, the trend essentially held steady, although producer prices were 4.7% higher last month than in July of 2025.
14: Producer prices also seen as an indicator of wholesale inflation. Applications for unemployment benefits rose last week. 209,000 people applied for jobless claims, up from a revised 200,000 the week before. Now, those numbers are similar to where they've been all year, suggesting people who have jobs are fairly secure, but companies are not really hiring at all right now. The Army still looking into the Apache helicopter crash near Fort Hood Wednesday that killed two soldiers in Texas. No word on a cause. On trial in California, the owner of Facebook and Instagram over the harm caused by their social media platforms. Here's ABC's Elizabeth Schulze.
16: Jury selection kicked off in federal court in Oakland, California, Wednesday in a case brought against Meta by a coalition of state attorneys general. They claim that Meta engineered its platforms to get young people hooked and illegally collected their data. Now, the state AGs are seeking changes to Meta's apps for people under age 18, including ending infinite scrolling, video autoplay, and like counts. They also want Meta to tweak its algorithm to prioritize content that promotes well-being for young users.
14: Flooding across much of Indiana on Wednesday. Major damage and water rescues. And ABC Chief Meteorologist Ginger Z says there's more rain on the way.
17: Unfortunately, we are stuck because of this stationary front in this pattern. The next couple of days, that's Saturday, 6 a.m., you get another one of those MCSs headed towards Chicago and eventually into Indiana. So a very wet stretch ahead.
14: You're listening to ABC News.
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14: We're learning more details about the decoy flight instead of Air Force One that President Trump took on his way home from Turkey last week.
20: The ruse shrouded in secrecy, with only a handful of top aides aware of what was happening. The plane carrying Trump was escorted by F-35 fighter jets, standard protocol for Air Force One. So too was the old Air Force One, something highly unusual for a plane not carrying the president.
14: ABC's Mary Bruce at the White House. Federal officials announcing the arrest of nearly a dozen people involved in what they describe as one of the largest marriage fraud schemes in history. Here's ABC's Sophie Flay.
21: Prosecutors in New York say the ring arranged hundreds of sham marriages, pairing Chinese nationals seeking green cards with American citizens willing to marry them on paper for a price. The foreign nationals paid as much as $100,000 each, and the Americans were allegedly paid $30,000 to say, "I do." According to the indictment, some of the fake weddings were held at restaurants where the couples changed into traditional Chinese wedding attire to make the ceremonies look real.
14: Whole Foods is now recalling some prepared foods made with jalapenos that could be contaminated with salmonella. The outbreak has left more than 300 people sick across 27 states. Nobody's come forward yet to claim the billion-dollar Powerball jackpot. Only one ticket sold in the state of Illinois matched all the numbers in the Powerball. The winner will get $450 million if they take the lump sum. I'm Sherry Preston, ABC News.
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0: On today's federal newscast, the Merit Systems Protection Board is officially transitioning away some of its authority over adverse action appeal decisions. A new final rule from MSPB removes all references to the board's prior jurisdiction over appeals due to firings or demotions during a reduction in force, probationary period, or for a suitability-related reason. The adjustments at MSPB come after the Office of Personnel Management finalized rules to take over decisions in those three categories of workplace disputes. Lawmakers are pushing forward a slate of bills that would impact federal employees. Federal News Network's Drew Friedman has more.
1: Those efforts include one bill that would offer lifetime identity protection coverage to feds who were impacted by a major 2015 data breach. Another bill, if enacted, would give feds 12 weeks of paid family and medical leave. And a third seeks to root out poor air quality across federal facilities. Those are just a few of the many efforts on Capitol Hill that are looking to reshape benefits and employment laws for the federal workforce. Drew Friedman, Federal News Network.
0: And federal employees traveling for work and using their own car will receive a higher rate of reimbursement for the rest of the calendar year. GSA increased the mileage reimbursement rate for privately owned automobiles to 76 per mile, up from 72.5 cents a mile. These new rates took effect July 1st. 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
24: Welcome to the Federal Drive on Federal News Network. It's Thursday, August 13th. I'm your host, Terry Gerton, and I'm glad you're here. Coming up on this hour of the Federal Drive, military families don't get to choose when they move, and that can make buying a home one of the toughest financial decisions they'll face. Plus, getting help starts with recognizing the real problem, and for many veterans, that problem turns out to be a legal one. Those stories and much more ahead during this hour of the Federal Drive. We begin with this. The Pentagon wants to steer up to $244 million to Palantir through March 2027, with the possibility of additional funding through the end of 2028. But a draft memo obtained by Federal News Network doesn't spell out exactly what the money would pay for or which programs it would support. The Defense Department says the memo is part of a broader effort to use industry expertise to speed up defense production. But one government watchdog raised questions of transparency and whether the directive could lead to sole source contracting without enough consideration of competition. Federal News Network's Rachel Cohen joins me now with more. Rachel, great to have you.
25: Hello, Terry.
24: Tell us more about this memo. What does it actually do? Who's it from?
25: So it's from Deputy Defense Secretary Steve Feinberg, dated August 4th. It's a draft memo that basically tells the Pentagon acquisition boss and the comptroller to make up to $244 million available for Palantir services through, you know, the next 8 months or so. And, you know, also importantly, it looks beyond that and it says, hey, military services, find funding options for Palantir through the end of 2028. So it's not the same thing as a contract award for $244 million, but it's a, you know, it's a strong signal that the department expects to keep funding the company's work.
24: Why is Palantir the one that's getting this special treatment?
25: Palantir is one of the Pentagon's most prominent tech companies right now, you know, particularly with data analytics, data integration, AI, you know, all of those things that are really big right now. So in this case, DoD says Palantir is helping both the Pentagon and defense contractors find bottlenecks in production and maintenance, especially for, you know, kind of critical weapons, you know, especially related to the shortage that the U.S. has right now amid the war in Iran. So, you know, it's saying, hey, this company is really helping us kind of connect the dots to speed up production, speed up maintenance, identify, you know, where we're not doing well. So there's a pretty clear operational reasoning for why the Pentagon is interested in doing more work with them. You know, the question isn't necessarily whether Palantir has useful products. It's just whether the usefulness justifies directing a ton of future work toward one company without more transparency about what the government is buying and, you know, without a more kind of full and open competition process.
2: The Pentagon has says this is related to its new bond initiative. Tell us what that is and how they might be connected.
25: So bond started in February, or I guess was announced in February. It is, you know, described as the Pentagon leaning on private sector execs to help it reform acquisition. So bringing in these high level people with a lot of business experience and saying, where can we do better? You know, what policies need to change? What technology needs to change? And really, you know, giving them more of a front row seat than I think past administrations have done. You know, obviously industry always has their ear to a certain degree, but this really focuses more on commercial sector best practices. So, you know, it appears, you know, just judging by the Pentagon's response to this, which is, you know, this reflects kind of our broader work through bond. It appears that the folks that they're working with from industry, you know, maybe have a more direct line to funding as a result of those conversations that aren't necessarily public. You know, whatever discussions they're having about what to change, what to do better, it appears to be translating into maybe sort of open-ended work orders.
2: That approach to acquisition prioritization is pretty unusual. Are you hearing much about concerns about this approach?
25: Yeah, so I talked to one person at the Project on Government Oversight, who's a, you know, big federal watchdog here in Washington. And so their defense leader, Greg Williams, said you would expect the department to have a clear justification for essentially sole sourcing work like this. You know, the memo doesn't say, hey, we need X, Y, and Z capabilities and we're going to see who from industry can give them to us. It says, we like the work that Palantir does and we want to find money for it. So, you know, it doesn't necessarily mean that the Pentagon is violating procurement rules. Whatever actual contracts they put out, they'll have to comply with those. But, you know, the concern is that a high level memo like this could, you know, kind of effectively predetermine the outcome before the competitive process.
2: Rachel, you've mentioned that this is a draft memo. So what do you think happens next?
25: They could just put a bow on it and say it's good as is. They could tweak, you know, some of the dollar figures in it. They could add in specifics about what it could be used for. So we'll be watching, you know, does that turn into specific contracts, you know, especially for this particular amount of money, you know, up to $244 million, looking for new line items in the service budgets for the next couple fiscal years that say, you know, this is a new thing for Palantir. Congress could also be interested in this, right? It's a very in the appropriators lane. Congress could say, if this is a routine process that DoD is using with its industry partners now, you know, how many other companies have gotten similar directives? And so that would help establish whether this is really routine acquisition planning now or whether Palantir is receiving favorable treatment.
2: That's Federal News Network's Rachel Cohen. Rachel, thanks for sharing this story with us.
25: Yeah, thank you.
2: You can find her full story at federalnewsnetwork.com. Up next, military families don't get to choose when they move, and that can make buying a home one of the toughest financial decisions they'll face. This is The Federal Drive with Terry Girton on Federal News Network.
0: today's Federal Newscast, the Department of the Air Force will fast-track the process of reinstating airmen and guardians who were booted from military service after refusing to get vaccinated against COVID-19. The department, which oversees the Air Force and Space Force, will conduct medical certifications and record correction boards at the same time to cut down on processing and appoint dedicated case managers to help applicants fill out the necessary forms. The Pentagon wants to steer hundreds of millions of dollars to Palantir, with

0: Security Administration's number two official is stepping down. Ha Nguyen McNeil says her last day as TSA Deputy Administrator will be September 3rd. For much of the last year and a half, McNeil has served as the agency's acting administrator, but David Cummins was sworn in as TSA Administrator on August 7th after he was confirmed by the Senate. Find these stories and more at federalnewsnetwork.com. I'm Eric White.
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7: Welcome back to the Federal Drive with Terry Girton on Federal News Network. When military orders arrive, families may have only a short time to make one of the biggest financial decisions of their lives. Whether to buy, rent, sell, or hold a home can have consequences long after the move is complete. For perspective on making these choices, I'm joined today by Mike Meese, President of Armed Forces Mutual. Mike, thanks so much for joining me. It's great to have you back.
8: Great to be here, Terry.
7: Important topic. This season of the year is when many military families find themselves in the middle of a permanent change of station. You and I have gotten those orders ourselves in the past, but in today's times, what is the first issue that faces that family when they think, oh, I have to move?
8: Well, there's all kinds of things that affect the family, everything from the timing to the location to what do you do during the interim time period? How else is everything else going to happen? And then once you get to that new duty station, everything that happens with a new location, am I going to rent? Am I going to buy? Are there going to be government quarters available? What schools are my kids going to go into? Is my spouse going to be able to take her job with her or him? And all of those kinds of factors all cavalcade all at once as soon as you find out about where you're going.
7: And in fact, the military really doesn't have enough housing for all of the people it has. So a lot of people live off base. When they're thinking about that, how do they decide whether to rent or to buy?
8: Well, you've got to make kind of a little bit of an educated guess of how long am I going to be in that particular area? If you're only going to be there for 1 or 2 or even 3 years, it usually makes sense to either get government quarters

0: or be able to rent. And again, you can do all kinds of calculations versus renting versus buying, but it's difficult to see how it makes sense financially unless you're going to be there for 3 years or more, or it's in a location where you think that the housing is stable enough for you to be able, and you plan on renting that out so that other people can do it. For example, my son was at Joint Base Lewis McChord. They lived in a house there. They knew that they were only going to be there for about 3 years, but they very successfully rented that out for the ensuing 6 years because it's right outside of Fort Lewis. Fort Lewis is going to be there for a very long time, and they've had reliable military renters in there ever since they left.
1: Both buying and renting come with their own sets of expenses. Sometimes those costs are clear and sometimes those costs are kind of hidden. When you're counseling a family on how to make that determination, what are some of the things you want to make sure they look for?
0: Well, part of it is just the financial calculations, but really mentally you need to be prepared. If you're going to buy a home, that almost has to become your hobby. On many weekends, you're going to be gardening and you're going to be cleaning things up and you're going to be adding gutters or fixing this or fixing that. Is that what you want to spend your free time doing? And if you want to do that, you can probably enjoy that house and have it make money for you in the long run. But you have to realize it's somewhat of a lifestyle change if you decide to do that. And then once you decide if you're going to buy a home, you obviously need to go through all those stages of getting a mortgage and figuring out how to most effectively do that.
1: What about on the renting side? What are some of the hidden costs there?
0: Well, with renting, it's important to recognize that you've got all of the moving in expenses, the cost to establish utilities, usually it's first and last month's rent. And if you're not prepared for that, that can be very expensive. For those people in the military, they can get an advance on their military pay for the dislocation allowance and other kinds of advances. It's important if you get that to put that in kind of a separate savings account so that you don't use that just for normal spending, but you actually have it set aside so if you have to pay first and last month's rent or a deposit with the electric company or cable or internet, that you have those funds available for you.
1: Mike Meese is president of Armed Forces Mutual. Mike, let's say someone has decided that buying is the right option, then they have to get a mortgage. Sometimes the VA is a good option for them, but sometimes it's not. How do people think through whether to get a VA loan or go on the commercial market?
0: Well, the first thing is the VA loan is available to anybody who is either in the military or a veteran. And the huge advantage of a VA loan is you can get that with zero money down. In other words, you can finance, if you're buying a $250,000 house, the entire $250,000. You do have to pay a VA funding fee, which is between 1.5% and 3.3%, but that gets rolled into your mortgage so that you don't have the money for a down payment. The VA works out effectively for you. The challenge, though, is the cost of that VA loan can be a little bit higher because, of course, you're financing the entire amount. People can use your VA loan multiple times during your career. So in our case, we bought a house and sold it outside of Fort Hood, Texas, and then we were able to use that again. If you're going to use a loan a second time, that funding fee goes up from 1.5% to 3.3%. That's where you would want to have the money to be able to bring down the VA funding fee, which you can do if you put 5% down.
1: And how do those compare to commercial market closing costs, for example?
0: Well, the closing costs will be similar. Many of the VA closing costs, you actually are protected. So the closing costs will be slightly less. With a conventional loan, frequently you either need to put down 20% or pay for private mortgage insurance so that will increase the overall cost of the loan. When we're looking at the mortgage market now, we find that the interest rates are within about a quarter of a point between VA and conventional. Usually VA is a little bit less, but again, it depends upon the area that you're in. And especially with interest rates fluctuating all the time, that can make a big difference.
1: There's sort of a conventional wisdom that it takes you 3 to 5 years of residency to actually recover those closing costs. Is that rule still in effect today? Does it still apply?
0: It is, because the cost of that, of those closing costs, is usually at least 6 or 7% of the cost of your home by the time you pay the all of the fees that are involved. And so it takes at least 3 to 5 years to be able to recover those. Now, the important thing also for people today who, for example, got a home 5 years ago, they were only paying 2.5% for those mortgages then. Mortgages today are about 6%. So that puts an additional incentive for you to keep that house with a 2.5% mortgage and maybe rent that house out. You'll be able to break even much more rapidly, or actually make money on that going forward, by keeping the 2.5% mortgage, because it's going to be a long time, if ever, that we're ever going to get back to the area where people can get mortgages at a 2.5% rate.
1: Let's drill into that buy or rent as you leave it decision a little bit more, because you talked about your house being your hobby. Being a long-term renter manager is a challenge as well. How do people really think about whether to sell that house as they leave or rent it out?
0: Well, the first thing is, you probably need to realize that, if especially if you're in the military, you're busy with all kinds of other things, you're not going to be able to do that long distance. So you should assume that between 10 and 15% of what the rental price is going to be is going to go to your property manager, whoever it is that's collecting the rent. If a toilet is running during the evening, or a garage door breaks, you're going to be paying somebody that's going to take care of that for you. And of course, any expenses to maintain and upkeep the home are going to be passed on to you. So you need to recognize that that is going to be part of the expense of being a long distance landlord. On the other hand, though, your equity value in that home is going to continue to increase. You're going to continue to get rental income, and that can be advantageous to you. And so that if you can cover the mortgage, especially if your mortgage is at a relatively low rate, it can be advantageous for you to keep that home for a longer period of time.
1: Mike Meese is president of Armed Forces Mutual. Mike, thanks so much for joining me today.
0: Great to be here, Terry. Thank you.
1: 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Still to come, as AI becomes more common at the VA, veterans want to know how decisions are made and who's accountable for them. But first, getting help starts with recognizing the real problem. And for many veterans, that problem turns out to be a legal one. 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
2: Today's Federal Newscast. The Merit Systems Protection Board is officially transitioning away some of its authority over adverse action appeal decisions. A new final rule from MSPB removes all references to the board's prior jurisdiction over appeals due to firings or demotions during a reduction in force, probationary period, or for a suitability-related reason. The adjustments at MSPB come after the Office of Personnel Management finalized rules to take over decisions in those three categories of workplace disputes. The intelligence community now has its own top-secret jobs portal. Federal News Network's Justin Doubleday has the details.
3: IC Jobs is just like USA Jobs, but only available to people with top-secret security clearances. Speaking at an intelligence summit in Tampa, Florida this week, IC Chief Information Officer Doug Casa says the goal is matching the right people to the right job.
4: If you look at the AI race right now, our biggest risk is acquiring the right talent.
3: The IC Jobs portal launched a few weeks ago. So far, the National Geospatial Intelligence Agency and the National Reconnaissance Office are the first two agencies to adopt the platform. Justin Doubleday, Federal News Network.
2: And federal employees traveling for work and using their own car will receive a higher rate of reimbursement for the rest of the calendar year. GSA increased the mileage reimbursement rate for privately owned automobiles to 76 per mile, up from 72.5 cents a mile. These new rates took effect July 1st. Find these stories and more at federalnewsnetwork.com. I'm Eric White.
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1: Welcome back to The Federal Drive with Terry Girton on Federal News Network. A housing problem, a benefits problem, or an employment problem may actually start as a legal problem. The challenge for many veterans is recognizing that early enough to get help before the consequences spread. We'll talk about a new effort to close that gap with Ron Flagg, president of the Legal Services Corporation. Ron, thank you so much for joining me today. I really appreciate you being here.
10: Thank you, Terry. Great to be here.
1: We're talking about a subject that is very close to my heart, legal aid, and especially legal aid for veterans. But when we say legal aid, a lot of people may not connect that that is an issue for veterans. What have you seen that makes legal issues such a challenge for so many veterans after they leave active duty?
10: I think it's really a combination of a couple things. One, by definition, they're in transition. They're leaving service. They may have been there for years, and that means often a move of homes. It can be a reconfiguration of family situations. There can also be veteran-specific issues, such as a discharge that was less than honorable, or veterans' benefit issues. They've earned, by dint of their service, medical and health benefits, and the Veterans Department of Veterans Affairs doesn't always get that right.
1: I think it's really important to remember that the veteran population is not monolithic, right? We're dealing with all kinds of demographics in there, folks whose service goes all the way back to Vietnam and even prior to that, and folks who just got out of the military a year or two ago and may have served in other kinds of conflicts. And of course, we have men and women and different ethnicities and all kinds of different backgrounds. What are the issues, the legal issues that veterans are most likely to need help with today?
10: Well, homelessness is an issue for lots of people experiencing poverty, and veterans are no exception. And Unfortunately, after serving our country, tens of thousands of veterans find themselves without homes. So that's one. I would say debt collection, again, an issue that confronts many people across economic lines, but certainly veterans experiencing poverty have debt issues. I think these issues related to discharge status and VA benefits are also prevalent. And family-related issues, again, reconfiguring, reconnecting with their families can often lead to legal issues.
1: And typically a veteran is not going to present at a legal aid clinic with just one problem, right? So how complicated is it to sort of get a handle on the nexus of problems that a veteran might face and where to start?
10: Well, let me give you a couple of examples to illustrate that. Let's talk about Larry Savage, a naval veteran who was living in Louisiana and had been getting VA benefits for a number of years and was able to stay in his home during that period. A clerical error was made by the VA, and the VA tried to claw back veterans' benefits previously paid, and that was going to put Larry out of his house. Legal aid came in, and by solving a financial problem, was also able to help with a housing issue. Or take Ray Haig, Air Force veteran in Ohio. Ray, between Social Security benefits and VA benefits, was living a relatively stable financial existence. Then all of a sudden, medical disaster hits. He finds himself in a nursing home. He's swamped with medical debt, and his whole way of life is threatened by this medical debt. Again, legal aid helps assist, deals with the financial problem, and in doing that, takes care of health issues, housing issues, and other related issues.
1: Ron Flagg is president of Legal Services Corporation. Ron, LSC has just put out a new toolkit for folks who are in the business of providing legal aid to veterans. Talk us through this toolkit and what's so important about it right now.
10: Well, the toolkit is important for at least two or three reasons. Reason one, as I've described, the needs among veterans are very high. Three out of four veterans experiencing poverty confront a serious civil legal issue every year. The toolkit is meant to empower those veterans. It's meant to help legal aid programs, set up clinics to help veterans. And these are not just legal clinics. These are clinics at which legal aid programs are collaborating with healthcare providers, social service providers, and where veterans can begin to get the kind of services they need to retain their independence and their stability and being part of a community. So I think those two reasons are why it's so important. And these clinics are based on experiences throughout the country that have been effective in helping these many veterans with the interrelated civil legal issues that they confront.
1: One of the things that I picked up really clearly in looking at the toolkit is the idea that a veteran shouldn't just get a referral and be sent on their way, that the concept of a warm handoff is really crucial here. Tell us what you've learned there.
10: Well, Terry, we've all had the experience of waiting for a half an hour for somebody to answer a service line and then finally getting a human being and being told, sorry, I can't help you, but here's another telephone number to call. That almost never leads to help. So what we do at these clinics is have all of the service providers in the same room, and a person is able to help understand the myriad of problems that a veteran may present and introduce them live to another human being who can help, whether it be with a healthcare issue, a social service issue, or a legal issue. And that collaborative approach is really critical.
1: You said you've tested this toolkit in several communities already. What are the lessons learned that are coming through that you're sharing more broadly?
10: I think collaboration is key. Again, if we just view these as legal issues in isolation, it's almost never enough. Second, the clinic is not the end of the assistance for the veteran. It's really the beginning of creating a network of assistance, again, be it health, social service, or legal, that will put the veteran on a path to stability and continuity.
1: Who reaches out to you, Ron, to set up these kinds of legal clinics? Is it pro bono attorneys? Is it city governments who are trying to address the veteran need in their community? Who is it that's starting the process?
10: It's typically legal aid programs that we fund. We fund 129 programs across the country serving every zip code, or it may be a bar association that has taken veterans issue as an initiative. It can be a government. All of these actors are actively involved. It can be pro bono attorneys. They play a significant function in all of our clinics. And the pro bono attorneys, again, could be from private bar. They could be from bar associations. And they may want to organize a clinic because it's such a successful model.
1: For veterans who might be listening to us now and they're thinking, wow, I could really use this kind of help. I have a legal problem that is messing up my life. How do they get started and where do they start to look to find this kind of assistance?
10: Well, they should go to their local legal aid program. And the easiest way to find it is to go to our website at lsclegalservicescorporation.gov. And there's a find help tab and you just put in your zip code and you'll be directed to one of the legal aid programs we fund. And all of our programs are anxious to help veterans, and they should be able to help any veteran who calls in.
1: Are there steps that someone should take before they get to the legal clinic?
10: I think there are resources online that help veterans identify the type of issues they may have. But I've got to say, because of this tangled web of issues that crop up, some of them dealing with the VA, some of them dealing with issues that can confront any person. You often need to talk to somebody to try to unravel those issues and get a full understanding. But there's certainly, at this point in history, a lot of information and resources online. But to understand those resources, a human being is often most helpful.
1: I've been speaking with Ron Flack. He's president of Legal Services Corporation. Ron, thank you so much for joining me, and thanks for the work you're doing.
10: Thank you, Terry.
1: 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Coming up next, as AI becomes more common at the VA, veterans want to know how decisions are made and who's accountable for them. This is the Federal Drive with Terry Girton on Federal News Network.
2: Today's federal newscast, the Department of the Air Force will fast-track the process of reinstating airmen and guardians who were booted from military service after refusing to get vaccinated against COVID-19. The department, which oversees the Air Force and Space Force, will conduct medical certifications and record correction boards at the same time to cut down on processing and appoint dedicated case managers to help applicants fill out the necessary forms. The Army is facing a new challenge with its MAPS contract vehicle. Federal News Network's Jason Miller has the details.
11: The Army's decision not to allow teaming of contractors on its MAPS professional services contract vehicle violated the Small Business Act. That is what the Government Accountability Office determined in sustaining part of a protest by Intelligence Consulting Enterprise Solutions. As part of sustaining one of ICES's protests, GAO found the Army's prohibition of teaming arrangements is unduly restrictive. GAO says because MAPS is consolidating contracts, they must do more to maximize small business participation. GAO recommends that the Army reopens the solicitation to allow for teaming and joint ventures. Jason Miller, Federal News Network.
2: And the Transportation Security Administration's number two official is stepping down. Ha Nguyen McNeil says her last day as TSA Deputy Administrator will be September 3rd. For much of the last year and a half, McNeil has served as the agency's acting administrator, but David Cummins was sworn in as TSA Administrator on August 7th after he was confirmed by the Senate. Find these stories and more at federalnewsnetwork.com. I'm Eric White.
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0: Welcome back to the Federal Drive with Terry Girton on Federal News Network. The VA says people remain responsible for decisions affecting veterans' benefits and health care, even as artificial intelligence becomes more common behind the scenes. But for veterans, trust depends on understanding how decisions are made and who answers when something goes wrong. Joining me now to share what that transparency could really look like is Benjamin Krause, founder of Krause Law. Mr. Krause, thank you so much for joining me today. It's great to have you.
1: Hi there. Thanks for having me on.
0: We have seen recent reporting, and we've certainly talked to officials at the Department of Veterans Affairs who confirm that the VA is expanding its use of AI and AI-adjacent systems across its operations, both on the benefits side and on the healthcare providing side. You've expressed some concerns around things that veterans should understand as that moves forward. What are the concerns at the top of your list?
1: I think the biggest concern that I have with the way VA is rolling out AI is the lack of transparency and informed consent from veterans where AI is being used and potentially influencing the quality of the healthcare or quality of the benefits adjudication that is happening for them on behalf or being conducted by the Department of Veterans Affairs.
0: What would that transparency look like to you?
1: Well, so if you're a veteran, good example would be a veteran getting a decision back. VA claims that they're only using AI up until the final decision is being issued. And therefore, because there's somebody checking the very final decision, for adverse decisions at least, we are doing the right thing and we're using AI appropriately. As a practitioner who's seen a lot of decisions that appear to be coming from a computer where the language in the decision doesn't make sense, it seems clear that whoever's doing the checking is not doing a great job in a lot of these instances. And so to your question about, you know, what does transparency look like? I think that every decision where AI touches it, where it influences a particular direction of that decision, whether it's the final decision or not, needs to get some kind of disclosure. A good example is like how AI is interpreting data that is being taken in, whether claims are getting referrals for disability benefits exams, how the evidence is being weighed, things like that. We really need to know how AI is being used. We also need to know what the algorithms are from the contractors and how they're weighing evidence in a variety of, like, I guess I would call it sub-decisions, you know? So we're not just worried about the final decision, which is like a thumbs up or thumbs down, either you're entitled or not. We're worried about how they're weighing the evidence, where the information's coming from, whether the claims examiner truly has an entire copy of the file, which sometimes they don't. How the VA is arriving and what information they're giving to doctors to review. That's just a list of a small number of things where AI does have an impact or automation, depending on whatever term the Department of Veterans Affairs is more comfortable using on the benefit side. So going back with the notice, I think every decision where AI has a meaningful impact should have a disclosure at the bottom. So even if the final decision maker was a human, we still should know whether AI played a role in how the data was synthesized, typed into the decision letter itself. I mean, the VAOIG recently found when it came to death benefits that there were, I think, 81 of the 8,100 they looked at, 8,000 had some kind of significant error, or at least the error was significant enough for OIG to notice. So that's, 98%, if I'm doing back of the envelope math, or 99%. So there's some kind of error. So VA is always focused on the final decision. Well, we're not just worried about that. We're worried about all the subordinate decisions that lead up to the final decision. And we want to know precisely how AI is being used, because that can influence whether a subordinate sub-decision had an influence on the outcome, and a veteran can more easily see that, or a practitioner can more easily focus on that particular issue. So that's, you know, one example, full disclosure, where AI is being used or automation. And going a step back, we kind of want to know what VA considers artificial intelligence to be versus automation. It's a term that if you were to look at, for example, VAOIG and the different reports that they're looking at, where it does appear that they're talking about artificial intelligence when they're using the term automation anyway, the VAOIG has not yet issued, to my knowledge, a substantive decision using the term artificial intelligence as it relates to Veteran Benefits Administration. So to my knowledge, it hasn't really been expressly addressed. They're always talking about automation, and if you dig through the records or you dig through the contracts, you eventually get to the bottom of what's called a privacy impact assessment or something like that. And then you realize, like, oh, they're talking about robotic automation process or something like that, right? And, oh, that's AI. Okay, well, let's be forthcoming with that information, because people want to know where the machine maybe is having more input than simply just spell check. And I think veterans should be entitled to that information. The Department of Veterans Affairs on the veteran benefits side is required to provide substantive notice to Congress when they're using artificial intelligence and how. And I don't think that they've been really living up to their end of the bargain when it comes to full disclosure. Healthcare, same type of issue. So one of the things that we're seeing is not just AI being used to create notes. I mean, everybody who's used Zoom recently probably appreciates how AI summarizes meetings and how AI maybe even does a transcript. But even for people like myself, and I'm very, you know, relatively familiar with AI at this point, I know that it makes errors, and you have to really look hard to make sure that it synthesized the information the right way. A lot of people don't realize that when it comes to VHA and the health information, that information can also affect your benefits on the other side of the house, depending on how it's written. And so it's not just healthcare about a cold sore or some very serious condition like a colonoscopy where they detect cancer. Any of these types of medical records or notes can be used for a formal federal benefits adjudication on the other side of the house. So the VA really has kind of a double duty to make sure that the data they're putting into the record is accurate, and they need to be transparent with exactly how they're doing it with these different generative AI models.
0: Benjamin Krause is the founder of Krause Law. So Mr. Krause, you've expressed a number of concerns there and a set of examples about where it could be to the veterans, perhaps detriment if AI actually makes a mistake. But let's take a step back and maybe assume that VA does go the path that you've suggested and a veteran's notification does have disclosure that AI was used and the algorithm is clear. If VA gets it right, what are the benefits to veterans here?
1: Well, so if VA gets it right, it's going to cut down on human cost in their personnel. So that's one of the probably the bigger moves. So if artificial intelligence is suddenly accurate and 100%, you know, accurate, and we can 100% trust it, then it's going to reduce the number of jobs that the VA has or requires within its existing workforce. I think that's kind of the first thing. And so what that also means is AFGE, one of the largest union shops in the federal or involved with the federal government, that they're going to be probably losing headcount. So that's kind of a tertiary effect of this, right? So if AI does replace jobs, which is the promise, we're still not totally sure if that's going to happen, then it will reduce the headcount, which in theory would reduce the cost of personnel compared to the benefit outcome for veterans. So it may reduce the overall burden on the taxpayer of VA. It may also result in quicker decision making in claims adjudications. Once it interprets information and that's accurate, in theory, it's going to reduce the amount of time that a veteran has to wait for benefits. And again, in theory, I'm going to put that in air quotes here. In theory, it's going to help potentially also speed up the backlog for claims adjudications at the Board of Veterans Appeals. So that may also be a benefit. In the healthcare arena, it allows for potentially more comprehensive note taking. And I think in that instance, though, we still want to make sure with veterans that they're granting informed consent to being recorded in this way. One thing that VA very frequently forgets is that veterans are humans and that veterans are Americans and that veterans are patients. And there are certain rights that Americans have and patients have to being recorded by a different party that's not party to the communication. So like in California, it might be illegal. Because California has certain recording laws, maybe states like Illinois. There are quite a few states that have recording laws. And so when it comes to healthcare, VA really does have a duty to inform the veteran, hey, you're probably being recorded. This is going to be going into your medical file. That also may result in eradicating the patient-doctor confidentiality relationship that does exist because it's being recorded. So there's certain effects that have ethics implications, that have other implications regarding healthcare that need to be addressed. However, if the information is being, you know, conveyed correctly and it's being recorded correctly and everyone's, you know, thumbs up in agreement with this process, then it would result in hopefully quicker scheduling for appointments, quicker appointments, and reduction in risk of error of physicians and nurses when they're taking vitals and taking other, like, history of a veteran, things like that that are necessary for a good healthcare appointment.
0: It doesn't seem like just yelling stop is going to slow down the VA's deployment of artificial intelligence. They're moving forward on a number of fronts. What would you most want them to do to engage the stakeholder population to build trust in their deployment of AI as they move forward?
1: The biggest way to earn trust is transparency when it comes to the federal government. Understanding clearly how these systems and tools are being used, using the correct terms so that Congress and the American public understand how it's affecting them potentially. Also, what the potential ramifications may be. I saw in March there was a congressional hearing where people were concerned that government contractors and other actors may be taking this data that's being gleaned from these databases as well as potentially AI and used for nefarious purposes. So making sure the Department of Veterans Affairs is taking appropriate steps to prevent extraction of vital veteran data like PII and whatnot in the marketplace, making sure VA is doing the right thing to protect vets and not being not transparent. And so the lack of transparency, I think, is the biggest key to VA overcoming the lack of trust that's been built up over really the past few decades.
0: Again, Ben Krause is the founder of Krause Law. Really appreciate you joining me today to provide sort of the flip side perspective on how VA is moving out on its AI front. Thanks for joining me.
1: Thanks for having me on.
0: 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Up next, the top national headlines from ABC News and the Federal Newscast. I'm Terry Girton. 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
9: From ABC News, I'm Sherry Preston. Treasury Secretary Scott Bessent tells the Des Moines Register this week he believes whoever tipped off the Washington Post about the elaborate plan for President Trump to covertly swap planes while leaving Turkey earlier this month has committed treason and that they'll be found. ABC's Mary Bruce with more on some new details.
10: According to a senior administration official, the call was driven by intelligence that an Iranian terror cell had snuck into Turkey with a shoulder-fired missile and that they had information about Trump's move. The ruse shrouded in secrecy with only a handful of top aides aware of what was happening, including Secretary of State Marco Rubio and Treasury Secretary Scott Bessent, along with Communications Director Stephen Chung, who all rode on the old Air Force One.
9: Wholesale inflation dropping last month as gas prices dropped ever so slightly on the hopes that the war would end soon. The Labor Department reporting producer price index numbers, inflation beating it before it reaches consumers, rising 4.7% from a year ago, but was up 5.5% back in June. Jury selection began this week in the lawsuit filed by a group of state attorneys general against Meta over how its platforms affect the mental health of kids. ABC's Elizabeth Schulze on Meta's reaction to what the punishment in California could be if found guilty.
11: Meta claims that the damages could be as high as $1.4 trillion, by far the biggest penalty yet. And just last week, a New Mexico judge ordered the company to pay $567 million. In a similar case, Meta says that rather than sticking to the facts or the law, the state AGs have instead decided to chase an outlandish payout, and it stands by its record, creating strong protections for teens.
9: Quincy, Illinois convenience store manager John Marshall hearing from his boss early today about Powerball.
12: He called me and at 3 a.m., I thought something was wrong, but he just wanted to let me know that we sold the winning ticket.
9: Only one winner. That ticket now worth more than $1 billion. You're listening to ABC News.
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9: More reaction coming in to the Homeland Security Department's plans to spend $20 million on gloves that send an electric shock to someone just by touching them.
15: A product manual recommends avoiding the device's use on the elderly, small children, pregnant women, and the severely handicapped. Civil rights groups like the ACLU already raising alarms, and the state of New York vowing to take legal action if the gloves are misused.
9: ABC's Jay O'Brien in Washington. DHS says they'll be used as a de-escalation device. Arizona Senator Ruben Gallego is calling on the Navy to allow a bipartisan congressional delegation to visit the USS Abraham Lincoln in the Middle East and to conduct an oversight investigation into reports that multiple sailors have tried to jump overboard due to long deployments and disrupted supply lines that have caused a lack of food and clean water. An Army gynecologist is charged with sexually abusing patients.
16: A 46-page charging document lists 272 crimes that OBGYN Blaine McGraw is accused of committing between 2021 and 2026. 66 complaints relate to video recordings that the 48-year-old is alleged to have secretly made of his patients. Prosecutors say McGraw was conducting exams for his own gratification. McGraw's lawyers say the procedures were medically necessary. Jim Ryan, ABC News.
9: The Kennedy Center board meets today to discuss future plans, including closing the iconic D.C. institution if it needs significant repairs. Sherry Preston, ABC News.
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18: IC Jobs is just like USA Jobs, but only available to people with top-secret security clearances. Speaking at an intelligence summit in Tampa, Florida this week, IC Chief Information Officer Doug Casa says the goal is matching the right people to the right job.
19: If you look at the AI race right now, our biggest risk is acquiring the right talent.
18: The IC Jobs portal launched a few weeks ago. So far, the National Geospatial Intelligence Agency and the National Reconnaissance Office are the first two agencies to adopt the platform. Justin Doubleday, Federal News Network.
20: And federal employees traveling for work and using their own car will receive a higher rate of reimbursement for the rest of the calendar year. GSA increased the mileage reimbursement rate for privately owned automobiles to 76 per mile, up from 72.5 cents a mile. These new rates took effect July 1st. 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I'm Eric White.
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24: Welcome to the show. Today I'm playing a recent press briefing. Nick Cresswell, the Portfolio Acquisition Executive for the Mission Partner Environment at the Defense Information Systems Agency, held at the recent FCIA TechNet Cyber Conference. One note for the audience, the audio for the questions that were asked is hard to hear, so I've re-recorded them, identifying whether it was me or someone else asking those questions. I started off the press conference asking Cresswell about transitioning some technology capabilities from the Air Force and where DISA is today with the Mission Partner Environment, or MPE.
25: You know, the Air Force has been at this for quite a while. I believe they've had it for a little over 5 years now at this point. So there's a lot of good work that they have started and is in progress that we don't want to fail. There's a lot of no-fail mission in the space that we're currently operating in. So as we move those things over, we're doing very deliberately. We're moving the work, and then we're actively talking some of the functional transition as well. So we are actively starting to move some of the individuals along with the resourcing now with under the purview of the PAE for us to continue not only the operations that you know we have in the environment today, what we call the extant portfolio, but then also how do we start to accelerate toward transformation and really start to align around the key activities that you know have been thought about or were started that now we're starting to shape under the purview of the agency and then ultimately as part of our portfolio.
24: I then followed up by asking him for an example of some of the capabilities that are being transitioned to DISA from the Air Force.
25: Without going into too many specifics, obviously, but there are some NATO capabilities that they had started that are underway that need to continue to persist, align very well with some of our capability development activity, our major programs. So as they have started to get the ball down that field, you know, down to, I'd say, the 50-yard line at least, I'll take it just a couple yards further, you know, we want to be able to pick that up and continue to run as quickly as possible while looking to align with what we're cohering is that overall enterprise system.
24: I asked Cresswell about the tech incubator and accelerator DISA is setting up as part of the MPE.
25: Because we're the integration of integration PAEs, so we have an opportunity to look as I said in the panel, kind of uniquely at industry and look at some of the non-traditional kinds of technologies that maybe the other big PAEs aren't able to, or, you know, just not quite that fit. So as we look at the accelerator, you know, we're really looking for the best breed of what industry has to offer us. We're trying to build that in a way that allows them to do development in a purposeful way, while at the same time, you know, kind of exploring new things that might be made available to us. So, you know, there's going to be a lot more information that's going to be coming forward. We're trying to repurpose some of our existing capability that's been brought over from the Air Force. The Air Force had started some of this. To use your football analogy again, you know, they only got a few yards off the goal line. But we're really going to start looking to make it something that we can make. It's going to be useful for us, right?
0: I then followed up with two broad-based questions. Is there a timeline of when DISA would like to get this accelerator set up by? And then when will you put out a call from industry, or will industry bring you ideas? Then I asked Cresswell how this tech incubator accelerator will work.
25: I am impatient. I drive my people nuts. We're small but mighty right now. We're growing very quickly. You'd asked about, you know, moving folks over. We're I think going to quadruple in size within a few months. So that's going to be a kind of a big thing. It's kind of a combination of both. Whenever you really look at it, it's an opportunity for industry to be able to bring us their ideas via some partnership that we are putting in place, some public private partnership. So there's an opportunity to have unsolicited ideas and capabilities brought in. And then we will also be doing industry engagement and outreach, which then will ask industry to come and participate with us. To be able to, you know, show us, again, be able to demonstrate what they are describing. We are trying to move beyond the PowerPoint. We are moving beyond the just words and the briefings. This is really about how do we put functionally relevant capability into an environment and be able to demonstrate how it's going to perform in our technical baseline.
0: I asked Cresswell about the timing of the launch of the incubator accelerator.
25: Yeah, sorry, I told you I was impatient. I was impatient as in it should have already been in place. It's a 26 initiative without a doubt. We're expecting it to come online here any day. In fact, we already have pieces and parts of it established. There are a few things that have to be finalized in order for us to actually go live, but I would say here in the fourth quarter FY26, we're probably going to be making some announcements via our channels to let everyone know that it's ready for partners to come in and start working with us. And in some cases, sorry, Jason, in some cases they've already started doing that. We've already brought in some industry partners via the private-public partnership that particular facility offers us.
0: Another reporter asked, why did it make sense for DISA to take over the MPE?
25: That kind of gets after the transition a little bit. So from a just a capability perspective, when you step back and you look at what the agency does, the agency has a lot of enterprise-level responsibility already across the DOEN. Mission partner environment, while it's always been kind of a unique space, it's really not that dissimilar from a technology perspective and applied perspective than other things that we do as a joint force. And from my perspective, I think that was a recognition within the CIO leadership at the time to say, hey, we have an enterprise service provider today that is already delivering these functionally relevant things to the combatant commanders and to our joint task force users. How do we take and enhance that? And how do we then add the coalition to our broader objectives whenever you start looking at combined all domain operations?
0: The reporter then followed up by asking if other programs outside the Air Force are being moved into the MPE.
25: Yeah, so there was a capability called Saber. I think this has been publicized quite a bit. The Air Force was developing Saber. Saber was actually the first thing to transition. That happened even before I was onboarded here in January.

0: a heavy lift of how do we bring those things in under the cognizance of the PAE.
1: The reporter then asked how DISA is working with the Joint Staff J6 on the mission partner environment.
0: This afternoon, Jason Martin mentioned there's going to be a panel. Jennifer Minks is actually a member of that panel. So we work incredibly well together. That's one of the benefits of coming from the CIO into this role. At that level and the department level, you're working day in, day out with your joint staff colleagues. So we're just essentially continuing that relationship that we had built over time to include a lot of the strategy of what it is that we actually wanted to do. We're now translating that into real tangible things. So we're moving beyond concept into actual delivery.
1: We have to take a break. 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I'm Jason Miller, and you're listening to Ask the CIO on Federal News Network.
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1: 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I'm your host, Jason Miller. Today, I'm playing a press briefing from Nick Cresswell, the Portfolio Acquisition Executive for the Mission Partner Environment at the Defense Information Systems Agency. It was held recently at the FCIA TechNet Cyber Conference. The audio for the questions that were asked is hard to hear, so I've re-recorded them, identifying whether it's me or someone else asking those questions. I followed up by asking, what does DISA expect the delivery of capabilities through the MPE to look like?
0: We are on a series of what we call minimum viable capability releases. We are one of the first entities that's really using agile methodology in order to build enterprise scale capability. That allows us to pull from across the agency. So we're pulling

0: talent, parts of our counterpart program executive offices into this really integrated cross-functional team. So what it looks like in terms of delivery is our first MVCR is slated for the beginning of next year, so beginning of calendar year. We are focused very deliberately within the IndoPaycom AOR, but we are looking to scale out as fast as we possibly can. Because we're using a agile approach and infrastructure as code kind of mentality, we're looking to go to low-touch provisioning as we start to look beyond just where we currently are focused with this first minimum viable capability. So as you look at a year from now, we are intending that we're going to have functionally relevant operational systems in the hands of our geographic combatant command in a very short period.
1: I asked Chris Hull to clarify what capabilities are they delivering to Paycom.
0: We kind of break down the top tier of this. It is all about how do we move the data and the information from coalition into our warfighting environment and back. So we, you know, are U.S. sovereign into our what we call the rel space or the coalition space, and then from coalition space into, you know, those other sovereign countries as we work collaboratively with them.
1: I then asked him to further offer details about what services MPE will include, such as user or network or what.
0: So yes, absolutely. There's a set of services. There are really a C2 bucket of services. There's a collaborative tooling set of services. So you can think of that voice, video, chat, you know, your normal commodity things that you typically do. And then you have a set of developer tools. And this, and the developer tools is a little bit unique in that it's not developer tools for us. It's developer tools for the warfighters at the edge to be able to do things in that space on behalf of their particular mission area.
1: Another reporter asked about positioning network nodes so that information can be shared across different enclaves depending on the partner. The reporter asked if Chris Hull could talk more about how the need has been changing for sharing information on classified networks and with allies and partners over the last year, and how that is shaping what DISA does with those network nodes.
0: I think we talk a little bit about this. So there's really a kind of nodal structure. So whenever you look at what we set the globe with a set of core infrastructure service capability, and then you start to zoom into a particular AOR, you get into what we call theater and regional nodes. And so those theater and regional nodes then provide a set of services that are not only relevant from a user or warfighting perspective, but then provide all of the underpinning necessary. So provider functions, underlying infrastructure and transport. This is where we're a little bit unique is because of we're pulling from, you know, transport, we're pulling from cyber, we're pulling from C3E to build all of those things into an integrated capability that spans the globe. I'll take a zoom just back a couple of years and you look at, you know, so it used to be we had the luxury of time to build networks and take the time to build, you know, these very isolated communities. We don't have that, right? If you look at where we're headed, we don't know who is in the coalition on day 3, day 15, day 30, right? So the environment which we're creating is really based in zero trust technique. It's based in looking at security mechanisms that allow us to do data level and object level isolation. And then how do you do that kind of in a very distributed way in order to get the right information to the right operator? So what we're doing is a little bit unique. We have a set of gateway functions that we're constructing. We're looking at a lot of software-defined networking techniques to be able to do logical isolation within the environment. And then we're obviously integrating those across a series of controls and environments in order to be able to bring that aggregation and obviously, you know, coalesce that around some information processing.
1: Integration was a common theme that came up. I asked Cresswell to discuss the concept of integration and how the approach for MPE may be different than other networks.
0: No, that's a very fair word, right? We actually talk about order systems integrator, PAE. Maybe to adjust a couple things, you know, there will be things that we will build as a PAE that will be deliberate services that will be fully under the purview of you know, my part of the team, just simply because they are so unique in the how we have to apply them based on a series of rules or you know, maybe even statutes in some cases, that we will have a set of services that we will deliver. But for the by and large, we absolutely are leveraging the other parts of the agency and the things that they do, so in transport or in Thunderdome. It's been a phenomenal relationship. They actually, we have a series of outcome-based requirements that we talk about. And a lot of time, there are capabilities that just have to be adjusted in order for us to be able to take full advantage of those things. Where they don't, or where we're unable to do that, that's where we have some ability to do things to be able to help bridge some of those gaps.
1: I followed up by asking for an example of where DISA already is integrating existing capabilities into the mission partner environment.
0: Yeah, no, I can talk one example kind of in general, right? So information collaboration and chat within the partner space is incredibly challenging. You obviously are dealing with partners that you have to have natural voice translation capabilities because, you know, that's something that we often have to be able to do, not only from kind of a voice perspective, but even in chat, right? So to be able to take a chat message, which, you know, as you can imagine, our young warfighters, they've grown up in an environment where they don't know what it's like to call people on the telephone regularly, right? They're chatting their friends and they're texting their friends, right? So the same thing holds true whenever they're running operations. And so, you know, we are building some capabilities that allow us to be able to do that at pace. In our space within the joint force, you typically don't run into those kinds of challenges. So there's some information collaboration capability that we're building on the front end of some of the enterprise systems that Caroline and her team are responsible for.
1: Another reporter asked how MPE will take advantage of cloud services offered through the Joint Warfighting Cloud Contractor, JWCC.
0: Yeah, so we are absolutely cloud first. But cloud first doesn't mean we're just buying off the CSP. Cloud first means that we use cloud first principles. So we look heavily toward containerization. We look heavily at software defined, you know, capability. We work with some of the CSPs in order to buy some of the functionally relevant compute and host environments. But we do that via the J9. So we work. Not only in addition to our PAE counterparts, we work across the J codes within the agency as well. So we're close with Jeff, we're close with Sharon, and a lot of the things that they also do.
1: I then asked Cresswell how MPE is handling the challenge of data at different classification levels and how that challenge is driving a lot of what DISA's controls around MPE are.
0: You kind of step back and you look at CUI data, for example. Typically, we put releasability around things like FedCon or GovCon or something along those lines. You don't have to have a ton of contextual awareness of that particular set of data. You just have to have, like, you're working with a government entity, you're working with a contractor. In my space, you have to understand the context of the data in addition to the releasability of the data. And what do I mean by that? So the contextual piece of that is not only do I have to know what partners I'm able to share with at what points in time, and in some cases, in what geographical areas, right? There are geographical limits to some of the ways in which we share. So in addition to not only who I'm sharing with, the context in which I am sharing that is also a very big piece of the decision making that our underlying IT tools have to be able to do. And that's really exciting stuff whenever you look at how we're developing these policy enforcement and decision mechanisms that are being built within CIE.
1: Another reporter asked how DISA and MPE are supporting Project Maven and or are using artificial intelligence.
0: Maven is an interesting C2 application. We work with the CDAO in a lot of ways in how they are crafting that particular tool. As a combat support agency, we work very closely with the combatant commands as well. So combatant commands, I think everyone knows, they're moving down that path. So in the coalition space, we are no different than some of the joint application of that. And so we work very closely with both of those entities and how we would build within the enterprise framework that CIE is bringing.
1: I then asked Kressel what vendors should be looking out for over the short and medium terms when it comes to MPE.
0: The way I'd sum it up is, while you may not see a actual solicitation come from, you know, PAE, MPE, there will be solicitations are coming from the other PAEs as they try to get us some of the capabilities that we're looking for. We talked a little bit about the decentralization and disaggregation of data, you know, contextual ability to bring those things together. End-to-end control of some of those data objects and how we do that, what we call data-centric security, and that gets into ACP 240 kinds of avenues. Those tools are something that we traditionally as a department maybe not have always looked at needing. There are a couple vendors that we work closely with. One of the things that we've put out and ask, and we just did this at the MPE Summit, is, hey, we need more of those kinds of tools. We need more of those kinds of tools embedded with the OEMs that are building us the big platforms as well. But they have to be based on those standards and specifications, because we have to be able to maintain that peering relationship, that direct interrelationship with our allies and coalition.
1: As we got toward the end of the press briefing, I asked Kressel about what are some of the biggest culture changes necessary for the success of MPE, including things like using NATO standards.
0: Yeah, that's been an interesting dynamic. I think you kind of hit it, right? Is a lot of folks, whenever you look at the DOE and you look at the DOD, you go, you know, those standards aren't necessarily applicable, right? The context by which we are building these capabilities under those standards is very important in this space, because as you look at kind of where we're going in the federated model and some of the partnerships and the allies in particular, you have to base that on how we build out some of these standards. So, you know, interoperability is the way we used to do things. We've got to get to a place where we're able to have these direct relationships, and that's all built on standard. And some of those standards just haven't been thought about. You know, they just kind of a new space for a lot of our teammates. But everyone's very quick to, you know, help us pivot. I'll give you an example. So like the EU for, just something as simple as birth dates and PII compared to the way that we look at a birth date or the way that we look at our EDI, PDI on the back of our CAC card is significantly different than the way some of our allies look at, you know, that like information. They very tightly, you know, control some of those things, and there's some privacy, you know, implications to the way that we actually interact at the data level, at the object level, that have to be worked through, and that's where those standards become kind of a big, need for us to as we craft out that middle layer.
1: Finally, I asked Kressel for an example of how DISA has to change some of those data inputs.
0: Oh, yeah. Well, and just to, you know, you start to talk ontology of data, that's, you know, something that we work very, very closely with our CDAO colleagues on setting some of those standards. You know, what we call a truck, the UK calls a lorry, right? So, you know, what does that mean? Or a tank, where we call a tank, you know, big thing with treads, and, well, they look at that as a thing that I carry water in, right, or I carry fuel in. So, you know, there's just this whole world in which we have to work or, you know, apply standard into and then be able to do the translation on our side to enable the joint force.
1: We have to take a break. You just heard a press briefing from Nick Kressel, the Portfolio Acquisition Executive for the Mission Partner Environment at the Defense Information Systems Agency, held at the recent FCA TechNet Cyber Conference. When we return, we're going to switch gears and hear from the Defense Logistics Agency's CIO. I'm Jason Miller, and you're listening to Ask the CIO on Federal News Network.
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1: Welcome back. You're listening to Ask the CIO on Federal News Network. I'm your host, Jason Miller. For this segment of the show, I talked to Adaryl Roberts, the Chief Information Officer of the Defense Logistics Agency, about the agency's recent IT modernization success.
7: Daryl, first of all, always a pleasure to catch up with you. A little bit of news today. It's always nice to hear that the catalog system that you guys have probably been working on for quite a while moved off a 35-year-old COBOL-based system into a new modern platform. What's that mean for DLA? Give me a little bit of background.
8: This cataloging system supports all the NINs, the NSNs, for not just the Department of War, whole of government, so GSA, and our NATO partners. And so this is a central repository that really fuels our ability from a supply chain perspective to do resupply across all the domains. So what that means for DLA is we now have a system that will allow us to process faster. A lot of our manual processes that we do today in our old COBOL system, we can automate. And then from a department perspective and a NATO perspective, it streamlines their ability to do entry as well. So there were some things that we wanted to do in support of NATO and support of the department we couldn't actually put into the COBOL system. They're now inherently there with our commercial ERP.
7: Walk me through. This started several years ago, I imagine. This has been a huge lift. What's it mean to move from this off of this 35-year-old system? You probably had run it in parallel. Give me kind of the build-up to the launch.
8: I'd say governance first. So the coordination with our partners, our stakeholders across Department of War, whole of government, NATO. That's been the hard part. The technology part is pretty straightforward. But the coordination of those integrations, the systems that have to feed our cataloging system and that our cataloging system has to feed, that's been the complexity that we've had. The timing, there's a lot going on in the world today. You talk about Operation Epic Fury, things, other things that we're supporting, that our NATO partners are supporting and other whole of government partners. So we've had to do a lot of coordination and governance. So partnering with OSW, ANS, helping lead the way as a sponsor has been a key for us as well. But starting back in 2021, 2022 is when we really started the IT planning effort, and it's culminated this year in terms of what we've been able to do.
7: Are you running the old system in parallel with the new system for several several weeks, several months. The really celebration probably is when you can turn off that old system and say, we're off of our legacy technical debt. Give me the next few steps.
8: Yeah, so we are actually off the old system. So we are fully live, running every single transaction on the new platform. We'll keep the old system available. We won't decommission for about 60 to 90 days. We'll start the decommissioning process once we're stable. But the next steps after that, it's continuous lifecycle management, right? So deploying is step one. That's the first day of the journey. Now it's how do we continue to enhance, improve? How do you apply AI automation further into the process? And we don't want to get back into a technical debt situation. So we're going to manage this from a lifecycle perspective.
7: Anytime you do a systems modernization, it's usually three pieces, right? It's the data side. You mentioned that a little bit. It's the integration, which is I'll throw in that data bucket. It's the technology itself. And then it's the how do we guard against scope creep, right? Everyone says, oh, can we add this? Can we add this? And then all of a sudden, you never get to that even close to the finish line because you keep adding more capabilities. Let's start with what the user is going to see differently with this new system, and then maybe we'll talk a little bit about how you guarded against some of these other challenges.
8: I think they'll see a more commercial look and feel. So cataloging, keeping track of items, that's not unique to the Department of War. Industry does that every day. So I think a big part of going to this commercial platform, how do we operate more commercially? Because the things that we're buying from a department is coming from the commercial world. And so I think that's part of our lifecycle management so that we don't get into customization like we typically do. So we have a configure first, customize last mindset. What is so unique about our requirement that I must build that custom code as opposed to if it's configuration, I'm just turning on a different feature that the user would like to utilize?
7: Generally, how much out of the box were we able to do from the commercial system, and maybe percentage, 50%, 80%, 99%, and how did you guard against that idea of let's add more features and customize?
8: The customization piece is more driven by law, regulation, things of that nature, national security. We didn't do that within our ERP. So we had a low-code platform, and that's where we really focused the customization. Because customization is not a bad thing. Even commercially, they customize commercial products. It's how you do the technical architecture so that it's not costly and you don't break the commercial software platform that you're on. So, of course, there's a lot of customization because of the nature of the defense, but that's not within our commercial platform itself. We did that through an integration with the low-code platform.
7: This is rolled out. This is now being used. You still, as you said, you still have the old system available just in case. You mentioned let's not get back into that technical debt situation. What are you doing from a modernization standpoint? Do you have a plan to add more capabilities? Is it the type? And this leads into the broader conversation that I think we also have.
8: The governance hasn't stopped. So we have a functional governance board that provides those priorities. What capabilities do they need? We have a governance board that internal from an IT perspective that will evaluate those criteria. We work with the partner. I hold executive level meetings to understand the roadmap of our technical partners moving forward. And that's going to be the process by which we do not allow a lot of customization. If we do customize, do it in a thoughtful, sustainable way. But as much as possible, it's also about, well, why are we doing those things? Is it necessary for mission success? Is it compliance? Or is it something that we've done for the last 15 years and someone said, hey, let's just keep doing it? Well, no, let's not keep doing it if it's not helping with the transaction.
7: I got to ask, how big is your list and how often do people add to your list of wants, needs, desires?
8: There's always a list. There's always a list. That lets us know that we're actually providing capabilities that matter, that move the mission forward. I think it's just important to be able to deliver those in a meaningful, sustainable way.
7: I know you haven't turned off the old system yet, but are you going to celebrate in some way? Is there going to be some sort of toast, party, cake?
8: We had an initial celebration for the go live with the team up in Battle Creek, but I think the real celebration will be, you know, a year from now when we're in a more sustainable mode. We've had some lessons learned. We're implementing things on the fly. I think we're just going to have a sustained celebration in terms of we don't have to have a transformational effort again. It's just how we live.
7: Speaking of transformational efforts, this is a part of a bigger effort. You mentioned a modernization plan to basically fully modernize by 2030. You mentioned this idea of, but during COVID and for other things, you've had to move faster. And you've said you should be, you know, 120-day deliveries, 90-day deliveries, 60-day deliveries. Where are you today with that kind of transformation plan? And how are you pushing
1: lowering that delivery schedule?
8: We have buckets of success where I've seen we've been able to really move to that days and weeks concept. It's going to be with AI and automation. So building our data fabric, that's really the hard part, getting that established. Well, we're well on our way of doing that. That's actually taking some months as opposed to days or weeks. But we're measuring our progress from that perspective. But once you have the data fabric in place to be able to do the automation and AI enablement, that's where we can do days and weeks. We've seen where we call it vibe coding, where we've went to different commands, sat with them for a day or two, and then said, hey, is this what you're looking for in terms of capability? Yes, exactly, but also add this, also add that. So we've been able to move faster in that AI automation realm based on that days and weeks. Of course, when you do major ERP transformation, that's going to take years of planning. But I think we're at a point at DLA within the next 12 to 18 months where we'll have that baseline. Right, a lot of our major transformation we started in 2020, 2021, we'll have the baseline complete. So now that will be our normal operating model of, hey, let's deliver a capability in days and weeks versus the years it took to establish that baseline.
7: Shouldn't overlook the fact you moved off this older system, but what's coming next when you look at your modernization strategy? What's, you know, in 2026, 2027, here's the next 35-year-old COBOL-based system that we're going to hopefully turn off, or at least begin the process or advance that process of moving it off our systems?
8: Our procurement system, you know, GOT system, that's going to be commercial here in the next year. That'll be our next major and probably, I'd say, our last major puzzle piece for that major effort. But I think organizationally, it's that human AI connection. Not just establishing it, we've established it now, but growing that connection and pushing that as far to the edge as possible in terms of how do we have users do that. So our strategy within DLA is digital citizens, right? I, as the CIO shop, we don't have to build everything the way the technology is designed and built. I can push that as far to the edge as possible. That's going to be the next major initiative for us, is how do we move that human AI advantage as close to the edge that we can within DLA.
7: And Daryl, finally, appreciate your time. The ERP challenge is not unknown for DoD. Everyone is facing this challenge. How are you sharing kind of what you've learned, your lessons with the Navy, the Army, and across the DoD?
8: Yeah, so we have a Department of War Council for the two major ERP providers that we share. So we meet regularly amongst ourselves, but we also meet regularly with those ERP providers to, one, share our roadmap, share our priorities, and then also figure out where we have gaps in support. We've shared a lot with our journey being first to convert to the new platform with the Navy, with the Army, from a lessons learned perspective. So we've set up those formal governance structures for us to have those regular interactions, not just at the executive level, but the folks that are actually doing the hard work at the AO level.
7: Daryl, always a pleasure to talk to you. Daryl Roberts is the Defense Logistics Agency's Chief Information Officer. Thanks so much.
8: No, thanks for having me, Jason. Always great to chat with you.
1: Work. I'm Jason Miller, and you're listening to Ask the CIO on Federal News Network. When we return, I switch gears and talk to David Markowitz, the Army's Chief Data and Analytics Officer.
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15: This is Troy Schneider of Billington Cybersecurity. Please join me Thursday, August 20th at 2 p.m. for the latest episode in our Billington Cyber and AI Outlook series. This program focuses on moving from capability questions to the challenges of control and how organizations manage the new risks AI can introduce. Don't miss the Billington Cyber and AI Outlook series on August 20th, 2 p.m., right here on Federal News Network.
16: I'm Terry Girton from Federal News Network. On Thursday's Federal Drive, military families and veterans make important decisions every day about their homes, their benefits, and their futures. Often when the stakes are high and the path forward is cloudy. We'll look at housing decisions during a military move, connecting veterans with legal help, and what veterans should know as artificial intelligence becomes more common at the VA. 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
7: Welcome back. You're listening to Ask the CIO on Federal News Network. I'm your host, Jason Miller. For this last segment of the show, I catch up with David Markowitz, the Army's Chief Data and Analytics Officer. David, first of all, thanks for taking the time. Let me ask the ADOC, the Army Data Hub, you mentioned, it was an order signed in March. Just give me a little bit of background on it.
17: The Army saw a need to connect our tactical units being developed through Next Gen C2, 4th ID and 25th, with the Army Enterprise data and to work data issues to support our warfighting commands. And so organizationally, we wanted a place where people could go and call for, like, I need help to get either an application going or network, as opposed to our tactical units having to fish around. So under Army Cyber Command, they've set up a it's an experiment. The expert identifies that Army Cyber will try it out, but it's coming back to Army leadership for evaluation. So far, it's doing well. And its scope is to provide that both a data area as well as all network connectivity. So think the use case in mind is I've got a new UAV or some new ground sensor. I need to connect it and get that view into a situational awareness in our division. Units just go out the door. Who do they call? They call the Army Data Operations Center. They help you with the technology, the API, the firewall, the data, the integration, all in one shop. They may not do it themselves, but they are the link back to the institutional Army to help them forward. So Army's been playing with the idea of operational data teams. This is now a hub that will provide the grease and the organizational structure and leadership to make that happen.
7: Because it's Army Cyber, it's because obviously you got to keep the data secure. Is that why it's coming through Army Cyber, or is it just that's where it kind of ended up?
17: It's a great question. In the Army, we've kind of wondered, where is that back-end support to have it? So the Army's gone through the our transformation initiatives of aligning, you know, Force Comm no longer exists. It's now Western Hemisphere Command. So where is that back-end that provides that support? We wanted an operational command as opposed to the acquisition community to actually run it, because they'd be in tune with the operational needs. And so Army Cyber, because they run NetComm, part of the move is to get the Army Enterprise Cloud Management Office, so they'll have the cloud activities, to move some view of the gate or the internet connection. So it's as Army Cyber has full operational control of the network, how to move them up the technology stack, say, by both applications and data, so our soldiers don't have to fish around for who's the right person in the Army. They've got one group to go to.
7: The goal here, as you said, is to make it easier for warfighters, soldiers to, hey, we have an idea, we need some help, where do we start? And then they may come back to you and say, hey, we need some cloud instances. And they may come back to a different part of the Army CIO's office for some development, some DevSecOps pipeline. So give me a sense of, since this is just fairly new, is there an example you can think of that's already kind of went through this process already?
17: So probably not coming back to the CIO, and they've got a lot of Army commands, and the Army's a lot of greater things happening throughout the entire Army. We want the ADOC to be to leverage forward. So some of the existing ones that have come from 4th ID and 25th that have gone through this process, the Army Data Operations Center, are asking for things like, where do I get predictive weather information? You know, sometimes that's the Air Force, sometimes the G2, but the unit needs that for, you know, weather prediction. Another one was maritime trends, not a normal Army thing. So if a division needs maritime COP, who do they go to for integration? They go to the ADOC, will then reach out to, like, the, you know, if it's a fourth estate agency or for the Navy to provide that integration going forward. So two examples where we've had kind of data needs to get integrated to the field to help our soldiers.
7: And from a data perspective, are there things your office is doing to make sure that data is cleaned up, is available? Where's the CIO's role?
17: So CIO, we're the Army Secretary, so we're kind of really high level. So we're really into the governance side, and so we're trying to make sure that the right people responsible for data can be responsible to, can be responsive to our warfighters. And it's been amazing actually to see this kind of grow in time. We've had a lot of applications being built because we've now had a very robust data layer. A secretary just signed a bi-directional directive to make sure all of our business systems interact with the data layer so we can have this kind of one place to kind of get our authoritative data. That process has now seen over 4 years, we're now overhauling our data products that are most common usage, like how do we think of soldiers, how do we think of units. Those are being redone based upon this growing demand of application. Our warfighting side is just about to go through that experience of getting the, all the warfighting data from fires and intel, logistics, gathering it right now. We're going to have a whole plethora of apps as 4th ID and 25th under the Next Gen C2 program, Innovate. And then we're going to probably see a maturation of, like, okay, now we're getting serious about enterprise-wide, what's ready for the Army. But to, for the CIO side, making sure that process works so you have the right authoritative. Who do you go for log? Who do I go for sensor data? Who do I go to for, you know, finance, you know, cross or the network operations, making sure that those people are identified and responsible so that we've got leaders who can change and be responsive to what the Army needs.
7: The key to this is obviously APIs, because you're not going to create one big data lake and all this data is going to live.
17: Yeah.
7: Is that something else that your office, the CIO's office at large, is kind of shepherding, offering the governance around to say, hey, if you create this API, here's some guardrails?
17: Yeah. So the secretary just initiated a program called Jailbreak. It's trying to get better API registration across. We're still in the early stages of that to get that as a complement to the data layer, right, to make sure it's on. And it's super important, the data products that those APIs will transmit. What are you supposed to provide? So that is ongoing. From an enterprise level, we want to make sure there's a catalog that they get registered with, and industry, both industry can see it, and our own soldiers can see it, our civilians can see it. So we're in the early process to at least mandate that everyone's, if you're going to come play with the Army, those APIs have to be exposed and shared. And so that's our early stages to making sure that, that it builds our environment.
7: That's all the time we have for today. You just heard from David Markowitz, the Army's Chief Data and Analytics Officer. I'm Jason Miller, and you've been listening to Ask the CIO on Federal News Network.
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7: ABC News. I'm Sherry Preston. A state of emergency has been declared in Indiana after they got more rain than the state can handle. In a town between Indianapolis and Dayton, ABC chief meteorologist Ginger Z says police had to use boats to get people out of their homes.
8: Dozens of people rescued in Cambridge City. Drone video shows the entire town underwater, homes surrounded, rescue boats navigating the streets, vehicles barely visible. Michelle Wilson rushing to her Cambridge City home when she heard it was filled with water.
9: I opened the basement door and it's all the way filled.
8: Henry County Sheriff officials sweeping the area by boat.
7: The front that brought that rain to Indiana unfortunately remains stuck there, the state bracing itself for more rain over the next few days. The Chicago Bears have an announcement today about their future. Some speculate they're about to move from Chicago's iconic lakefront to the currently waterlogged state of Indiana. And in Illinois, someone won a big billion-dollar Powerball jackpot last night. It was sold at the convenience store and gas station where John Marshall is a manager.
10: Just really great opportunity all around. I mean, it's just, I just feel like our gas station won the lottery because, yeah, we had a lot of media and a lot of customers coming in excited and wanting to know who it is.
7: No one has come forward yet, but the store will take home $500,000 for selling the ticket. We're learning more about the ruse to slip President Trump off one plane and onto another plane while leaving the NATO summit in Turkey last month. On board the first plane where the president was, some White House staff and the entire press corps.
11: Trump dismissing concerns about the threat posed to those who remained aboard the plane he was supposed to be on.
12: Actually, the plane that I flew on was at greater risk. I think it was at greater risk.
13: Now, the president has said he was just doing what the military and Secret Service told him to do. Ask what Trump thought of all this subterfuge. A top aide says he loved it.
7: ABC's Mary Bruce out from the Labor Department today. Wholesale inflation dropping last month. The Dow is up 95 points. 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
7: Nearly a dozen people have been arrested for their role in what Justice Department officials say was one of the largest marriage scams in U.S. history, involving mostly Chinese nationals and American citizens.
16: The foreign nationals paid as much as $100,000 each, and the Americans were allegedly paid $30,000 to say, "I do." The marriages even came with an unusual prenup, a clause stipulating that the husband and wife could live separate lives and have nothing to do with one another.
7: ABC's Sophie Flay. New York Governor Kathy Hochul responding to new action by the Trump administration, not renewing federal contracts with nearly 100 legal service providers that represent unaccompanied minors through the immigration process. In response, Governor Kathy Hochul says the state will spend more than $7 million of its own money, as there are 1,400 unaccompanied minors in New York alone.
17: These cruel, depraved decisions can be a death warrant for our kids, whose only sin was being born in poverty or in a country consumed with political violence, and their parents decide they're better off leaving.
7: Leaving the White House, Press Secretary Caroline Leavitt, who says she wants to spend more time with her young family. Tropical storm Lala has formed in the Pacific. A hurricane watch has been issued for the Big Island of Hawaii, where they could get heavy rain, high winds, and dangerous surf beginning on Friday. I'm Sherry Preston, ABC News.
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19: IC Jobs is just like USA Jobs, but only available to people with top secret security clearances. Speaking at an intelligence summit in Tampa, Florida this week, IC Chief Information Officer Doug Casa says the goal is matching the right people to the right job.
20: If you look at the AI race right now, our biggest risk is acquiring the right talent.
19: The IC Jobs portal launched a few weeks ago. So far, the National Geospatial Intelligence Agency and the National Reconnaissance Office are the first two agencies to adopt the platform. Justin Doubleday, Federal News Network.
18: And federal employees traveling for work and using their own car will receive a higher rate of reimbursement for the rest of the calendar year. GSA increased the mileage reimbursement rate for privately owned automobiles to 76 per mile, up from 72.5 cents a mile. These new rates took effect July 1st. Find these stories and more at federalnewsnetwork.com. I'm Eric White.
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23: Welcome to What's Working in Washington, Original Thought, with a focus on artificial intelligence.
24: And welcome to What's Working in Washington. It's great to have you. I'm Jonathan Haberman. This show is going to highlight some things that I care very much about. The first one is a couple of local leaders who are doing what they can to help our economy move forward. James Barla from Station DC. Station DC is a really interesting new initiative to really jumpstart the entrepreneur community here in town. I'm also going to have Victor Hoskins on our show. Victor is one of the leading lights of economic development in our region, probably more than anyone else responsible for Amazon locating here. He is currently president of Fairfax County Economic Development. He has some very interesting things to say about how the region needs to grow. A new guest, Ed Finn, had an opportunity to speak with him. You're going to enjoy meeting Ed. Ed is very much involved in the interplay between humans, technology, and regulation. And it wouldn't be a What's Working in Washington without an opportunity for me to share some of my thoughts. I'm going to actually make a connection between AI, nuclear weapons, and cloning. Now, if that doesn't give you a reason to stay tuned, I give up. But seriously, if you really want to think about AI and whether or not technology is determinative, it's a surprisingly useful analogy. So, let's get ready and let's get going. I'm here with Ed Finn. He is the founding director of the Center for Science and the Imagination at Arizona State and an associate professor in the School for the Future of Innovation, Society, and the School of Arts, Media and Engineering. So I bet you can imagine why I wanted him to be on the show. But then I had an opportunity to read Future Tense, which is a periodical that he is the academic director of. And it was just a no-brainer. You'll find out why now. Ed, it's great to have you here.
0: Thank you so much for having me, Jonathan.
24: Well, I just love Future Tense. Thank you for pointing it out to me. It really gets at what this show is about. Tell me, what are the big themes that your work in university and also Future Tense really, what do you identify now as being the most problematic technology issues in our society?
0: Well, there are things we're familiar with, like AI, climate, the changing relationship we all have with digital technologies on a personal level through social media and phones and screens, all this stuff that is really every day. And that is actually our ambition with Future Tense. Our tagline for it is a citizen's guide to the future. What is our personal or collective relationship to these new technologies? And we're publishing now with Issues in Science and Technology, which is the house magazine of the National Academies of Science, Engineering, and Medicine. And so that's an audience of people in science policy, scientists, and also just members of the public who are thinking about these big questions. How do we tell better stories about the future? How do we make better decisions about these incredible tools that we're developing so we can use them to improve life for everybody?
24: It seems to me, at least I'm very frustrated at the moment, because I feel that right now technologists, a lot of them really don't seem to be too concerned about social policy.
0: It feels like there's a gap. You and I both remember the time before Google, the time before smartphones, the time before Facebook. And I think we've gone through a big social evolution in how we think about technology, because there was a moment when it really did feel like every new development out of Silicon Valley was incredibly exciting. And Google's motto was "Don't be evil." We really thought these companies were out there to make the world a better place. And I'd like to believe that they are, and that I'm sure there are a lot of people working there who are trying to do that. But there's been this gradual shift and maybe a drift from the social good, the social purpose of technology, and the money-making motive, and maybe also a part of this larger growing income inequality that you see. So people in Silicon Valley just are not the people. The people in the room making decisions about these technologies are very different in socioeconomic status, in terms of their personal backgrounds, the things that they know and the things they care about, from the billions of other people on the planet who are all going to have to live with these choices. You know, Facebook now has, or at least it did, have over a billion users. That's really mind-boggling, right? Mm-hmm. That's a big fraction of the total human population.
24: So for me, I find that the fault line around all this really is the interplay between humans and the value of humans and AI as a technology. How do you balance those two as you think about the future of our world?
0: Well, it's funny. We've done some research on AI, and what comes up again and again is we don't know what AI is. We don't know what artificial intelligence is, and that's because we don't really know what intelligence is. We don't know how to measure it. We don't really know how to describe it, and ultimately, what makes us so anxious about these increasingly capable agentic tools is that it reminds us how little we know about ourselves and how we define it. It pressures that blurry boundary between the human and the non-human, and it makes us feel anxious about our place in the world. So we're building these tools that for the first time observe and mimic us in just the same way that we observe and mimic the world. That's how humans learn. Our brains are so plastic, we can take new things on. And so we're trying to study these tools while they're trying to study us, and we're getting into these weird loops. You know, people get into very strange personal relationships with chatbots, where we don't have the right metaphors, the right narratives to grapple with the world that we've created through these technologies.
24: One of the pieces that I read on Future Tense as I prepared for interview was a piece talking about people preparing for a speech, and they ended up using really interesting AI agent technology. And I thought it did a very good job of identifying the fault line. So the term was used in the story Centaurs, you know, and so talk to me a little bit about that.
0: So I don't remember if this, I think this came from Garry Kasparov, or Garry Kasparov, the chess player, is someone who talks a lot about centaurs. And he's a person who has a really intimate and complicated relationship with intelligent machines, thinking machines, as one of the world's greatest chess masters, who famously lost to IBM's Deep Blue in this highly televised big public chess match in the late 90s. I think it was 1997. And so he has a lot of feelings about that, justifiably. And he talks about centaurs and saying, look, his reaction to that after processing this major setback was not to say, screw computers, I don't want to have anything to do with them. He said, no, the best chess players are not machines. The best chess players are humans and machines collaborating together. And that's what a centaur is when the human and the machine work together, and they've done competitions, sort of open competitions, and centaurs are better than the smartest, most advanced chess programs, because that human element is more effective at navigating the complexities of the game. And so the story you're talking about, The Funniest Centaur Alive, plays on that, to say, well, what else could we do with these machines? Could you become a better public speaker? Could you become a better stand-up comedian with the help of a machine? And I think in the broadest strokes, that is the kind of question we need to be answering. How do we get better at collaborating with our machines, rather than thinking about how to replace humans with machines? Because when you just put the machine in place instead, you are losing a lot of really important context, because machines, they don't know about embodiment, they don't know about personhood, they don't know about personal history, they don't know about empathy.

0: Originality is always to a certain extent constructed, because through decades of education and language and a cultural and social immersion, all of our ideas come from somewhere else. But it's at the same time, paradoxically, humans can be incredibly original, and people come up with things that nobody has ever seen before. And we are still much better at that than machines are, even the most advanced large language models. And by the way, all of the most advanced AIs are really just chopped up, repackaged bits of human creativity and originality that were all, you know, hoovered up into these huge databases, and now they're getting reconstituted, and it looks like a magic trick, but it's actually just millions and millions of people who are, you know, in there inside the machine. And so human originality is really important, but it doesn't come from nowhere. It's not like this bolt of lightning, and it's not true that some people are just more creative. There's some kind of genetic secret or something. I think we all have this capacity to be creative. We all have the capacity to imagine new things, to be deeply original, but it's a practice. It's like a muscle, and you can get better at it. And again, the question should be, instead of the homogenization of everything and, oh, sure, just, you know, instead of being original, just push this button and you'll get some kind of extruded cultural product from the end of the nozzle. How do we support humans in that originality and create space for that? And it's a difficult question, but I think it's a really important question to answer. And we don't really know that much about who we are and what human creativity is like. It's very difficult to come up with processes and create scaffolding for humans and machines to do that effectively together.
1: Well, I think it's going to be something that we're going to be watching very closely. I think it is an important fault line. Most importantly, Ed Finn from the Center for Science and the Imagination at Arizona State, it was great having you. Thanks for joining us today.
0: Thank you. This was fun.

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This is something that has really been on my mind the last few months. I feel that when I talk about AI and I talk about its adoption, there's an undercurrent, which is you can't talk about AI and its implications without somehow being anti-progress or anti-technology. And I've said this before, and I'll say it again. I'm a technologist. I've got an AI startup. I'm a venture investor. I believe in technology. I use technology. But yet, I find myself somewhat, frankly, gobsmacked by the argument that technology must always be free. And over the last couple of weeks, I've tried to drill down on this a little bit, and I've talked with people and engaged with them. And I tend to hear two arguments. The first one is, if we don't get to fully conscious AI or general AI first, the Chinese beat us, it's all over as a country. I hear that a lot, national security. And the second thing I hear a lot is you can't be a capitalist unless you really are willing to accept that technology needs to be unregulated. Well, I think both those arguments are, you know, frankly, there's merit in them, but as is often the case, there's nuance, or maybe in some ways they're both bunk arguments, meaning that they're arguments that are easy to make, but I think in some ways they're hard to defend. So I'm going to use as an example of what I'm getting at two things that you may find are, maybe you'll be surprised by them. So the first one is nuclear weapons. Yeah, I did it. But listen, years ago in my misspent youth, I mean, other people smoked pot. I got into arms control. Shoot me now, I suppose. But I spent a lot of time working and studying arms control. And it's originally why I went over to Europe to study. And it was during the time where Ronald Reagan and Andropov, Premier Andropov, were really fighting about what was the future of Europe, and nuclear weapons were right in the middle of it. Well, nuclear weapons ended up getting regulated by an international treaty, the Intermediate Missile Treaty. But then I thought back to Robert Oppenheimer and the Manhattan Project, and I thought about his tension with Edward Teller, who was in love with the hydrogen bomb and thermonuclear explosions, and how ultimately Teller got his way, and we have hydrogen bombs, which have destructive potential that, frankly, if you ever study the blast pattern of a hydronuclear bomb, it thermonuclear bomb, it will blow your mind. Forgive the pun. But somehow these things don't get used, right? I mean, they have been used. Somehow they're regulated. Why? Well, I think you know the answer why, because they could kill us all, but maybe it's bigger than that. Maybe it's a belief that they're not ethical. Maybe there's a belief that somehow they're anti-capitalist. I mean, what's more anti-capitalist than blowing up the world? Well, what about cloning? I don't know about you, but I would love it if there were three other Jonathans that could take care of all my chores so I could just relax all day and play the guitar and spend time with friends. So why don't we have widespread cloning? Well, I think you know why. Because it's not because the science is aggressive. It's because we place regulatory and ethical constraints on it, because cloning would be an existential threat. So if we look at these two existential threats, and in the case of nuclear weapons, we actually do have free market economy that uses many of the technologies that are used in nuclear deterrence in different ways, like the space program or Tang or aluminum foil. And if we don't have cloning necessarily, we do have a lot of genetic therapies and different things that have come out of the same approach to technology. Why is it that we're okay with those things and those things being regulated, but we're not okay with regulating AI? How is it different? I mean, is it really different? Well, why do we look at the Europeans and deride them for attempting to regulate AI? Why do we celebrate the unconstrained adoption of a technology that many scientists actually put in the same category of this existential threat as nuclear weapons or quantum technology or cloning? Why? Look. I am not going to tell you that the world is going to end tomorrow if we adopt unconstrained AI. I don't think that's the case. But I do think this. I think that this nation was founded on the principle of all
people are created equal. Everybody should have an opportunity to benefit from the society that they live within. I believe that if we don't ask ourselves how we can adopt AI in a way that allows for the continuation of the human in the value chain, if we don't allow for continuation of the human spirit, we may win the war. We may be safer because we have AI before the Chinese. We may end up with a system and a society that adopts AI broadly. But if we don't remember that human originality, that human specialness, that human empathy is ultimately what, frankly, it's what our country was based on. I mean, what is the most obvious example of the entrepreneurial spirit of this country than the fact that it exists? Yet, we're willing to walk away from all that because technology must carry the day. And I'm here to tell you, as a technologist, I don't agree with that any more than I agree that I would like my house to be under a nuclear weapon tomorrow morning.

0: This is Troy Schneider of Billington Cybersecurity. Please join me Thursday, August 20th at 2 p.m. for the latest episode in our Billington Cyber and AI Outlook series. This program focuses on moving from capability questions to the challenges of control and how organizations manage the new risks AI can introduce. Don't miss the Billington Cyber and AI Outlook series on August 20th, 2 p.m., right here on Federal News Network.
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0: I'm here with Victor Hoskins. Victor is president and CEO of Fairfax County Economic Development. Victor, we are, as a region, have reached, an amazing and challenging crossroads. What's your assessment and diagnosis of this region right now?
1: Well, you know, there have been a lot of changes in the last, a couple of years in the greater Washington region, but there are some very specific trends that really are opportunities. One is artificial intelligence. People don't know this, but on the East Coast, we have the greatest number of AI openings in the country on the East Coast, east of the Mississippi. West of the Mississippi, of course, is Silicon Valley. And right behind us is New York. So from artificial intelligence, and that's a $15 trillion market by 2030. That's what they're saying. Okay. So we are in that space. Our companies are adopting it. We have these three-letter agencies here that are using it. But as important, our consulting firms, the Booz Allens of the world, the PwCs, they are in there also, pushing forward. And all of that's raising productivity. And it's something that you cannot necessarily see until, a couple of years down the road and you start seeing the revenues of these companies grow. In terms of life sciences, there was a big announcement that AstraZeneca is going to build its state-of-the-art largest investment in Virginia. I mean, that was like, that's a shocker. I mean, because we have not been known for biotech, but that's something that has been quietly moving forward in our region, not just in, obviously, in Virginia. It's been primarily associated with suburban Maryland, but is now growing throughout the entire region. Quantum computing, actually quantum technology, period. Quantum materials, quantum science, quantum research, quantum communications. We've been working with IBM, Google, AWS on a quantum conference for the last 4 years. We're going to have the fourth one this year. There are over 1,000 people. I think there were 1,200 last year, 30 countries participating. It is something that we don't talk about enough. And it is like we have so much strength in this area. University of Maryland College Park had the first publicly traded quantum company come out of it, IonQ. And IonQ has really kind of been the bedrock of building that in our region. And then, of course, there's aerospace and space commercialization. We have Blue Origin here. We have Hawkeye 360. We have Trident. They're building satellites. They're launching satellites from Wallops on the Eastern Shore. People don't even know that the Eastern neck of Virginia has a launch pad. And then, of course, next generation computers, data centers. We have no match in the world. We're 5 times Silicon Valley. We're 3 times Singapore in terms of computing power, and we are growing. And so when you have these 5 solid pillars, I don't know how you can have an identity crisis.
0: Well, and yet I think you've identified to me one of the most interesting issues, for example, turn into artificial intelligence. So much of the conversation around AI is being driven by, I would say, Silicon Valley and Silicon Valley's view towards AI. And my impression is that a lot of them look down their nose at our AI industry here or say that we're not innovative. How do you push back against that?
1: I believe that some of this is sort of like historic in terms of like the strength of this region. We've always kind of been underestimated in terms of our innovation and technology. Most people in the world do not know that the internet was created here. It was created here in the greater Washington region. People don't even know that. But everybody uses it and everybody knows what it's done, but they don't realize that geopositioning. Everybody uses Google Maps. Everybody uses Waze. All of that technology came from here, from this region, from our Army research, from our Navy research. The reality is that we are a bedrock of research and development, but the commercialization on the consumer side is what you see coming out of Silicon Valley a lot. What comes out of here is actually we have careers of purpose. We have people who are mission driven, and it just is not as cool and is not as, I don't know, attractive. It's not the shiny object. But the purpose in our work is so critical because it is defending the world. It is actually preserving our life. It is helping create the next generation of drug therapies and drug development, personalized medicine. So it really matters in that regard. That doesn't discount the value of what they do in Silicon Valley, because the consumer side is we all use. I mean, it's our Amazon, it's our our Google Maps, it's our all the things that we use constantly. But the reality is that they both have a purpose, but ours is in a way sometimes underestimated because it's just not as public. It's just not as clear. I think that's the reality.
0: How much of this do you think is we're being affected by the politics of the moment with the attitude vis-a-vis government workers? And so the industry, us being a big government town, we're sort of getting thrown out. The baby's getting thrown out with the bathwater in some ways.
1: Yeah. Well, I think that we are always affected by what goes on in our elected with our elected officials in Washington, D.C., because of our proximity. Sometimes that's positive. Sometimes that's negative. If you look at the defense and defense contracting, it's been extraordinarily positive for our region. If you look at what's going on right now in terms of, you know, the DOGE process and that whole process, that was very negative for our region. But the reality is, on par, we have extraordinarily well-educated people who I believe will retool, readjust, and move into the next opportunity. And that's really what we've been trying to do, provide them the tools, either at the universities or online or in person, or with connections, to get them to that next opportunity. But yes, surely it's true. We are being thrown out with bathwater in some ways, but I believe in the long run, because that's the way I look at the world, we'll be fine.
0: You're one of the more enthusiastic boosters of this region. I've known you a long time, Victor, and you know, wherever you are in the region, and you've worked in all different parts of the region, you always bring enthusiasm and a sense of purpose. What's your call to action to the other leaders in this town right now?
1: Well, I believe that if we don't come together as a region, if we do not figure out a way to work more closely together, we will be globally non-competitive. And because my organization has offices in Seoul, Korea, Bangalore, Mumbai, in Berlin, Germany, in London, out in California. So we hear what's going on in other markets around the world, and we see our competitors. They are working together as regions, and we're not. We need to do that. So we need to figure out a way to come together more closely. And if we don't, I do believe that we will lose our global competitive position. We have come together around quantum. So we've done that. We have this Quantum World Congress. We go under one banner. We do that, you know, in a very unified way. We also are working on a space conference that we're going to have in November. We do Select USA together as a group. But we need to be working more closely together and figure out how we can compete where we have to and cooperate where we need to. Because the reality is, if we don't work as a region, all these assets become less valuable because they're competing against one another.
0: Last question. Give me the short brand identification for this region if you were king.
1: If I were king, we have the talent for the future, and we are creating the careers of the future. So those two things are really tied to our reality. It has to do with our educational attainment. It has to do with our ability to not only have research on the public side, but also on the private side.
0: I love it. Victor Hoskins, President and CEO of Fairfax County Economic Development, is now brand of the region. Let's get after it.
1: Thank you, Jonathan.

0: 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This is Soundbites, and I'm Alan Davidson. So a question. When 0 degrees not zero? 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

0: This region has a long history of putting together very interesting community efforts to accelerate innovation. 1776, the Fort, Mach 37, and others. And we have a new one here in town that I'm very, very bullish on. James Barlia. He is the executive director of Station DC. Hey, man, thanks for joining us.
1: Thank you for having me, Jonathan. I appreciate it.
0: I mean, what is Station DC going to do here in town that's going to make a difference to innovation in the region?
1: First and foremost, we want to be a lightning bolt, and we want to inspire people to think a little bit differently, want to make people feel comfortable and confident taking the risks that they're probably thinking about taking, and solving really big, important problems. So I think, the first thing is creating a little bit of a culture acceleration towards like embracing risk, thinking about the future, and embracing frontier innovation. In addition to that, I think if we're successful, like, I'm really looking forward to creating some more economic opportunity, new jobs, new tech jobs locally, hopefully replacing some of the 40,000, jobs that we're expected to lose over the next year or so. In addition to that, just general like economic resilience and diversification, as well as accelerating the pace at which the public sector and private sector work together. Hopefully we can be a unifier and help align problem solvers, bringing together technologists and futurists and investors and policymakers and military leaders and industry executives and academics and philanthropists and like all the wonderful resources and brilliant people that we have in Washington, D.C., bring them together under one roof, allow them to get to know each other, to understand each other, and then to ultimately partner and collaborate to solve problems that are really, really important for Washington, D.C., and for the DMV region locally, and also problems that I think we're uniquely positioned to solve, as well as problems that are important nationally and, to the national interests.
0: I know that you have been around this for a while. You interned many years ago at 1776, and you stuck with innovation. You were with Steve Case, Rise of the Rest. How did all those threads tie together and cause you to want to be the executive director of a 13,000-square-foot co-working innovation space in downtown D.C.?
1: First of all, I'm from D.C. I actually grew up in like Northwest D.C., so that was probably like the primary factor. I love it here. I care about it here. I want us to reach our full potential. Like, I want the city to prosper and to flourish, and I don't ever want anyone here to ever sell ourselves short. And so, like, I want to be here. That is what that is one of the things that drew me back to D.C. To D.C. and ultimately like to Station D.C. But I think there were three tailwinds that created the opportunity for Station DC, and then a little bit of like serendipity thrown in on top of that. The first being, so I was at Revolution for the past four and a half years, as you mentioned, with Steve and the rest of the amazing team there, helping build the Rise of the Rest fund strategy. So investing in early stage companies outside San Francisco, New York City, and Boston, and observed pretty quickly that the most forward-looking founders, even at the earliest stage of their company, like it could be an idea stage, we're thinking about Washington, D.C. as a way to create a competitive advantage for themselves. So it could be a trucking software company that's based in the middle of the country that is basically just a person and, an idea and a slide deck. And in our meeting was telling me that, at some point they're going to have to build a presence in Washington, D.C., because D.C. is what really unlocks real scale and distribution for any company in a highly regulated industry. It also can be a barrier, but if done well, it can create a ton of enterprise value. So that's tailwind number one. The problem of that being it's very expensive to actually do that, especially if you're an early stage company. It takes, it could be a several $100,000 investment to do that well, because you have to hire people, you have to get a space, you have to invest time in building relationships, and it's really, really tricky. So founders need access to DC. Second, leg of the stool, second tailwind is I just felt like DC has, we have all these wonderful natural resources. We have a bunch of really ambitious, like, in my opinion, fundamentally optimistic people who are here. They're mission driven. They're thinking about they want to create a better place, and think that they actually can help shape a future that is better or more positive than it is right now. And that's why they're here. But it felt like we weren't as connected as we needed to be. we weren't as united, we weren't as aligned, both in DC and regionally. I think there's different messaging locally and regionally. We're just like fragmented and siloed, and there's no like physical nexus. There's no like real center of gravity, or front door for tech and innovation and entrepreneurship. So mm-hmm. I recognize that too. And I think a lot of that was actually like driven by frustration and being at Revolution and not investing in like really high quality companies in and around Washington DC. And so it was actually like almost self-interested, and that I started to pull on the thread of, well, you know, why is this happening? And then the third tailwind is really like, from a super macro level, you know, you think about great power competition with China and just the fact that we might be moving from a unipolar to a, you know, bipolar or multipolar world. And how is the federal government reacting to that? They're setting national priorities, identifying sectors or industries that are critically important for us over the next 5, 10, 15, 25 years. You know, and that manifests in things like the CHIPS Act, which unlock trillions of dollars of, you know, potential enterprise value. And where does that happen? Like, that all happens in Washington, D.C. So those are kind of three tailwinds that I was tracking, plus being from Washington, D.C., plus being in Washington, D.C. Honestly, I started to get frustrated and just talk about how I think we can solve it with this like weird incubator style thing. Some other folks actually, you know, ended up thinking about it at the same time as me as well. And serendipity happened and we got in touch, and Station D.C. was founded around last July.
0: I'm here with James Barlow. He's executive director of Station DC. You know, James, it strikes me that this is a very interesting moment for DC, because this administration, the Trump administration, clearly is more tightly integrated with Silicon Valley entrepreneurs than any administration I'm aware of. But it's also, I think, very much influenced by Silicon Valley. And I think DC technology innovation needs to have a bigger voice in this administration. How do you feel about that?
1: You mean DC locally?
0: Yeah.
1: Should have more of a voice?
0: I think so. Yeah. I'd like to see this. I'd like to see them looking at this innovation community more as a source of innovation than just assuming that all the great innovation happens in the Valley, which I sadly have heard many times over the years as I've worked with the federal government.
1: It has been the case. And you know, I think the thing is, though, like, innovation is not exclusive to Silicon Valley. Like, mm-hmm. it's widely distributed across the country. One of the things that we're doing at Station is we're kind of acting as like the nation's tech hub. So if you look around the country, there are like tech hubs that are specific to specific cities, which is one of the things that we're doing at Station. We're hopefully accelerating the pace at which founders locally can innovate and can solve problems and can scale and can acquire customers and fundraise, et cetera, and really get partnered with mentors, et cetera. And so we're kind of like this launch pad for new business. But at the same time, we're acting as like this landing pad for innovators that are coming to Washington, D.C. And hopefully we can help serve as this landing pad for like frontier innovators in D.C. And we're kind of just like the front door for them to those on the Hill, you know, in the administration, kind of like at the federal level, and do so in a way that's like super cost effective, that is super light operational lift, but feels like very high impact, high value.
0: So it feels to me that there is a big opportunity outside of, within national security, but it's also outside around AI transformation. I'm seeing a lot of that. How does Station DC play into trying to take advantage of the AI transformation that's going on in the federal government now?
1: Yeah, if we're talking AI transformation specifically within the federal government and just like general government modernization, you know, being in Washington, D.C., like information travels very, very fast. You know, something could be said, you know, in the halls of the, you know, the Rayburn building, and like by the end of the hallway, you know, something else gets said. And so just like physical proximity, I think, is a competitive advantage, and being around that hopefully allows those that are solving those problems to capture, to gather some unique insight, and then to be able to like operationalize that unique insight into a thing or into a product to solve a specific problem.
0: Interesting. So really what you're trying to do in a lot of ways is break down barriers that to this point really have made things that should have been easy for folks to understand, lessees understand, because that just didn't have visibility in how government was functioning or what the government wanted in the way of innovation.
1: Yeah, I think that's definitely part of it. I think kind of like building this bridge between the Valley ideologically and the Hill.
0: So if I'm listening and I want to get involved in this community or benefit from it, what are some of the attachment points that you're going to be offering as you start to roll out this new approach?
1: Yeah, there's three things that we're really doing. At the core of everything is we're bringing together people to solve these really important problems. We make introductions that matter. We make high-value connections consistently, reliably, and repeatably. And we at Station DC, we're the side character. You know, the problem solvers and the decision makers are the main characters. We just want to bring people together and stay out of the way. But there's really three primary products and services. So there's our, you know, our physical space, there's events, and then there's education. So on the physical space side of things, we have a 13,000 square foot space in Union Market that we're building out right now. It'll open in August. It is not a traditional co-working space in that it is designed not to feel like a, you know, sterile co-working space, but much more of a lounge or speakeasy or kind of club. You know, we want both policymakers that are wearing, you know, pinstripe suits to feel comfortable meeting with founders that are wearing sweatpants and sweatshirts. So we won't have any dedicated or permanent desks for anyone in our space, but we have three bookable boardrooms. We have three small meeting rooms. We'll have some small call rooms, as well as a lot of general purpose space that is can be kind of configured however we'd like. The second thing that we do is we host events. So, you know, one way that we actually convene and or that we bring together all these people to solve these big problems is we host very purposeful, very intentional events. So that's everything from a 500 person quarterly summit to highlight tech in Washington, D.C., or highlight American innovation, or highlight, you know, what are the demand signals that the government is sending and should be sending to the private sector over the next, you know, 12, 24, 36 months, all the way down to 25 person dinners and then everything in between, 50 person networking receptions, 100 person, call it like next generation job fair events. So, you know, events is kind of the second leg of the stool. And then the third leg of the stool is education. And within education, there are a few different pieces to it. There's kind of like the classes and crash courses and content that we provide. So you can think about that as we have something called Founders Academy, which is if you're an aspiring, you know, founder, tech entrepreneur, and you want to learn about kind of the basics of, you know, what it might take to pull on the thread of your idea, that's for you. We have something called Angel Academy, which is almost like upskilling for, you know, folks that might be accredited investors and are thinking about getting involved in the tech ecosystem, but don't really know how. We have something called Defense Academy, which is providing early stage entrepreneurs the tool resources and tools that they need to make sure that they are well equipped to sell into the DoD. So those are half day or full day or multi-day kind of crash courses. Second leg of the stool is mentorship. So we have a mentorship program that effectively has activated or is activating a deep bench of local talent and tech operators and exited founders and investors. Think like folks who have done it before. And, you know, want to share some advice and guidance and share their hard-won lessons with earlier stage entrepreneurs and founders. And all of our mentors are making themselves available for at least 2 hours every month. And we've kind of productized a way to like matchmake. And then the third leg of that, the third leg of the education stool is just general like information and intelligence. You know, we're developing a newsletter that'll go out every week that will have kind of like, here's what's happening in tech policy news. Here's why it matters. And here's what you can do with it. And our hope is by way of giving people the space, the engineered collisions, and, you know, the actual events and the, you know, the education and information and intelligence they need, they feel supported and confident and comfortable to go do the hard thing and solve the hard problem and do something that's good for the city, the region, the country, the world, and hopefully themselves.
0: Well, I must say, it's an ambitious plan. It's something that the region needs, James, and I very much am looking forward to watching you succeed. It was James Barla, the executive director of Station DC. You should go check him out on the web and follow him closely. James, thanks again for joining us today.
1: Thanks, Jonathan. I appreciate it.

What's Working in Washington is hosted by Jonathan Aberman, produced and edited by Tracy Madigan. Audio mixing, Adrian Wheatonshop. Online producer, Laura Latendresse. And the theme music is written and performed by Jonathan Aberman and Larry Aberman. Aberbros, they can be found on Spotify. What's Working in Washington? Original thought with a focus on artificial intelligence.

0: Well, another episode is in the books. I found this one to be particularly important to me. I hope you agree and you enjoyed it. This region needs to focus on the future. It needs a plan. I'm really glad to have an opportunity to talk with James Barla and Victor Hoskins about some of the ways we can make the local economy grow. Ed Finn, what a great guest. So insightful. I'm sure we'll have him on again. And now that we've gotten to the end, I hope you agree that comparing AI to nuclear weapons wasn't a forced comparison. And maybe we all should think a little bit more about what's working in Washington, but also how to work with AI in a way that'll make sense and will truly be American. See you next time.
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11: From ABC News, I'm Michelle Franzen. The U.S. and Iran are no closer to ending the stalemate over the Strait of Hormuz. The Trump administration insists they are in control of the critical shipping waterway. Iran's foreign minister says the U.S. is miscalculating its strategy. ABC's Stephen Portnoy has details.
12: We did not hear about Iran from the president yesterday, but an Iranian agency newly created to deal with maritime traffic in the strait issued a statement yesterday. It reads, quote, claims and repeated posts by U.S. officials that the Strait of Hormuz is no longer blocked do not change the reality. The statement from Iran goes on to say, the Strait of Hormuz remains blocked and will not be reopened until Iran's conditions are accepted.
11: The slowdown in shipping keeping oil and gas prices higher, and a day after government figures showed inflation cooled slightly from June to July, but still elevated. Today, a look at prices throughout the supply chain. ABC's Jim Ryan has the July producer price index.
13: The PPI is a forward-looking economic indicator that offers hints at costs that industry may pass along to consumers in the months ahead. In June, wholesale prices saw their steepest decline in over a year. Last month, the trend essentially held steady, although producer prices were 4.7% higher last month than in July of 2025.
11: Heavy rains leading to flash flooding in the Midwest. Swift water rescues taking place in Indiana communities inundated by water. ABC chief meteorologist Ginger Z is tracking the storm.
14: Nearly a foot of rain fell in some areas east of Indianapolis. Multiple water rescues, evacuations, and road closures.
15: This is just complete insanity. We're just experiencing the worst flooding I've ever seen in the history of this town, I would assume.
14: Dozens of people rescued in Cambridge City. One man seen clinging to a power pole. Drone video shows the entire town underwater.
16: There was one winning jackpot ticket for last night's Powerball drawing. 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
16: There are concerns over the Department of Homeland Security's proposal to have agents use specialized gloves to stun someone that they're trying to arrest. The gloves send an electronic shock that transfers to someone by simply touching them. New York Governor Kathy Hochul says if the gloves are not used properly, her state could take legal action.
19: Appears to me on its face to be a violation of civil rights to cause that kind of physical harm to an individual, regardless of what the offense may be.
16: DHS says it will spend $20 million to equip agents with the gloves. California Democratic gubernatorial candidate Javier Becerra has a new proposal for Californians concerned at rising energy costs. ABC's Monica Madden explains.
20: The leading candidate in the race for California governor wants to offer free electricity for millions of California households.
21: Today, we produce so much solar that oftentimes in the afternoon, we can't make use of all of it.
20: Electricity affordability, top of mind in the race, as Californians have seen their energy bills go up nearly 40% in the last 6 years. But energy experts say Javier Becerra's idea is grounded in a real grid challenge.
16: Record heat in large parts of Western Europe, Britain, and France now experiencing the fifth heat wave of the summer. Both countries are also facing widespread drought conditions that have killed crops and drained rivers. Michelle Franzen, ABC News.
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22: Now today's federal newscast. The intelligence community now has its own top secret jobs portal.
23: IC Jobs is just like USA Jobs, but only available to people with top secret security clearances. Speaking at an intelligence summit in Tampa, Florida this week, IC Chief Information Officer Doug Casa says the goal is matching the right people to the right job.
24: If you look at the AI race right now, our biggest risk is acquiring the right talent.
23: The IC Jobs portal launched a few weeks ago. So far, the National Geospatial Intelligence Agency and the National Reconnaissance Office are the first two agencies to adopt the platform. Justin Doubleday, Federal News Network.
22: And federal employees traveling for work and using their own car will receive a higher rate of reimbursement for the rest of the calendar year. GSA increased the mileage reimbursement rate for privately owned automobiles to 76 per mile, up from 72.5 cents a mile. These new rates took effect July 1st. Find these stories and more at federalnewsnetwork.com. I'm Eric White.
25: 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We will always give 100% to accelerate victory over cancer.
0: Don't give up. 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
1: Welcome to the discussion, Delivering the Tech That Delivers to Government, sponsored by Future Tech. Here's today's moderator, Vanessa Roberts.
2: Hello and welcome to a special panel discussion for the Federal News Network series, Delivering the Tech That Delivers for Government, where we talk with technology leaders about the enterprise solutions they're developing and implementing to help agencies meet today's mission demands. I'm Vanessa Roberts, and today we're digging into a topic that is quickly moving from experiential to execution across organizations that support government. How to accelerate AI adoption in ways that are secure, practical, and mission ready. Specifically, we'll be talking about how emerging approaches, including desktop-class GPUs and on-premise AI, are opening new paths to deploy artificial intelligence faster, with stronger governance, and fewer barriers. Joining me for this conversation, sponsored by Future Tech Enterprise, are two leaders bringing deep perspective from both the integrator and the solution provider's perspectives. Joining me for this conversation, sponsored by Future Tech Enterprise, are two leaders bringing deep perspective from both the integrator and the solution provider sides. Graham Gilmer, he's the Senior Vice President at Booz Allen, and Mike Watkinson, the Chief Revenue Officer at Future Tech Enterprise. Welcome to you both. I'm looking forward to this conversation.
3: Thanks, Vanessa.
4: Thanks, Vanessa.
2: So, Graham, let's kick off with you. I mean, given that, you know, Booz Allen, it describes itself as an advanced technology leader that is really working to deliver outcomes at speed, right? And that's across civilian, defense, and other critical missions in the government. That's a key point right now, right? AI is moving so quickly. So let's talk about really what's happening there. What is happening now with this current idea of the desktop GPUs, graphics processing units? How is that change making it feasible for on-prem large language models, LLMs, inference inside these environments, right? It's super important to be able to do this quickly. And yes, there's been tons of talk about cloud, but there's a mix happening now, right?
4: Sure, absolutely. It's been a journey. So I've been involved in AI in the government since 2017, really helped found our data science team before that at Booz Allen, but around Project Maven, we were some of the earliest implementers of computer vision algorithms into the intelligence, surveillance, reconnaissance space. So over those last 9 years, have helped grow our AI business. I now lead autonomy and AI in the defense space. We're thinking every day about applications, where this technology can go. I do think that there's been a shift. We'll talk plenty about GPUs today and how things are pivoting. I mean, there's so much discussion about infrastructure buildup, cloud, data center requirements. But today's topic, I think, will largely feature more or maybe contrast the balance of cloud infrastructure versus on-prem, because depending on the use case, you may want to go with one, both, either a hybrid combination for redundancy. And we'll get into a lot of the use cases. And really, I think the journey, the policies, everything that's in the mix. So before we get into that, maybe Mike, anything over to you first, and then we can dive in on the GPU side.
3: Yeah, thanks, Graham. At Future Tech, we're involved with Booz Allen and the largest federal systems integrators. And we look for common and repeatable, scalable patterns of architectures that we see across all the use cases. And really, you know, the mission defines the architecture, sort of the architecture enables and secures the mission. And desktop GPUs, AI factories, AI PCs, they're all becoming sort of archetypes that we think we look for the simplicity and how we can deploy them faster, right? It's all about accelerating the AI and accelerating the outcomes and the mission. So desktop GPUs offer a unique opportunity to simplify a GPU type architecture. And
4: what I think we've seen in the last 18 months or so is the capacity of whether it's the RAM, or the processing requirements, or even the power needs in terms of miniaturizing the compute, new things are possible. It used to be only in the cloud could you do something sophisticated like ChatGPT, which has been around for 3.5 years now. We talk about that journey as well in migration into government spaces, but we've seen substantial uptake. both at the enterprise level, and now I think this groundswell of uptake, you know, desktop base, on-prem, pushing all the way to the edge to make these models accessible there. What was not possible 18 months ago now is. Used to be only small, very small LLMs. Now I'd say up to medium, very capable LLMs, things that you know, can change how missions are run or how enterprises operate, or certainly sensitive or classified workloads are processed in the government.
3: And sorry, Vanessa, but like inference was a facilities problem, right? We were talking about AI factories and their large upfront capital. There's power and cooling considerations that need to be made, right? But this, there's an opportunity in desktop that, that doesn't have those same requirements, but you can still get cyber and governance and compute in a single enclosure, right? So it's a different type of opportunity.
5: Do you feel the pressure of the pace? I mean, that you just talked about it, both of you mentioned it, but like that pressure of the pace to keep up with the technology and kind of innovate as you go, right? Way more than in previous types of technologies.
4: I do think so. I mean, certainly it's changing. It seems like it's changing faster than ever. I do think there's been a general acceleration based on what, you know, software and AI-driven technologies have enabled over the last couple of years. We are constantly monitoring the gap between commercial, what's available on your phone or outside of the SCIF where you may work, to what's available within government. And I've been pleased to say that is actually closing. You know, if you think about ChatGPT or general access across the government, it was actually a couple years until there was broad access. I mean, the Department of War only launched GenAI.mil last fall, I think. So nearly 3 years downstream. Now, there had been pilot efforts and, you know, some access, but we're starting to see significant uptake. They have over a million users there. They talked recently about 100,000 plus agents that are running across workloads. So that's cloud-driven infrastructure, and all the major CSPs and frontier model providers are working in that space. But as we see general uptake and transformation of these workloads, well, now where the cloud's not accessible, we're going to want to replicate that. And that's, I think, the problem that we're here to talk about today. Mm-hmm. But closure of that commercial to government gap, we are hyper-focused on that. I know Mike is as well, to try to make sure that we've got the best technology available in government.
5: Do you feel that too, that push?
3: Yeah, I mean, certainly it's always stay ahead of our adversaries. But then it's, you know, the administration trying to push forward opportunities to accelerate procurements, right, through more commodity sourcing. That's interesting. And so the commercial aspect of that, I think, is part of the concern. I mean, we've seen there's COTS and then there's custom, and now there's sort of somewhere in between that is trying to enhance COTS, so that the convergence of those types of technologies and the opportunity to go faster is about, you know, accelerating procurement, especially, you know, in GPU pricing and the way that it is today, and memory pricing is a concern. So how do we accelerate the right technologies and develop the right workloads and iterate faster?
5: Well, that's perfect. I was going to go to the OMB memos, right? 2522 and 2521, the one before that. And really, part of that is to kind of solve for that problem a little bit. Do you see that happening? What are the challenges that you still face relative to these environments? And, you know, the expectations that, as you said, people are wanting to act faster. And that experimentation piece that's in there, that's a little unique now for government, I think.
4: Right. Well, I think this administration's made it a priority since day one, or week one, I think, was the executive order on AI that then set those two memos in motion. So OMB 25-21 and 22. I don't know that every viewer has read that in detail, but it's worth a read. Honestly, those are the cornerstone documents of how OMB then propagates policies out across agencies, their chief AI officers that are really charged with helping to close this gap, bring the technology, enable the workforce. I've seen, you know, the Department of War is my biggest customer.

0: defense or war. But in this case, I think it's got everybody hyper-focused on general use, but then also specific applications where we know there are transformative possibilities around autonomy or large-scale modeling and simulation, things like that. So it's a journey to recap, but what are you seeing, Mike?
1: Yeah, it's. I'll go back to the practical part of it, the facilities problem, right? And getting ATO integration and all the complexity associated with these environments is a challenge to go faster. But when desktop GPUs, for example, are an opportunity to accelerate rapid prototyping, there's not the large upfront capital, so the cost of iterating and the cost of experimentation is less. Cost per token, cost per request on an inference basis is less. And so I think, again, it's an opportunity to not have to create a multi-year IT project in order to stand up an environment that is geared toward a single use case. We can be more experimental in terms of the ideas that we're trying to go after.
0: And I think that's the heart of the two memos, just to sum it up, you know, accelerating innovation is 21, and then increasing efficiency around the whole AI lifecycle. So in both of those fronts, we're talking about this, you know, multi-pronged path of cloud or enterprise versus desktop or edge enabled. I mean, we're seeing, I think, a sprint towards finding the path of least resistance to get capabilities in the hands of warfighters, just general government workers, civilians who need this, areas that, you know, for decades have been just piles of paperwork, and the workloads seem never-ending, or the queues to get something processed through the government. I think we're really starting to make progress and eating into that. So it's great.
2: It's been a long challenge. I feel like cloud kind of really pushed that discussion, but AI has like forced it over the edge. Not that that idea of AI is entirely new. It has actually a pretty long history of you know, where it comes from. But it is kind of intriguing to see the ways that people are trying to test and operate at the same time, which I think for a lot of time that didn't always happen. And a lot of times also all the testing was happening with you guys, right? Like before it ever got actually into a government space. It must be kind of exciting to be in those environments now doing that kind of work, I would think. Talk about some of the wins you're seeing. What are you seeing as actual, because we spent a lot of time talking with a lot of people in government about pilots and use cases and, you know, where we're starting and how to get going. But things are actually happening and getting done. And like you said, sometimes it's something that's very, you know, on the edge, on a very, like, you know, dramatic environment, but sometimes it's not. It's in an office in a location somewhere that is solving a problem. Talk about what you're seeing there, both of you. I'd love to hear either one of you start there.
0: It's all over the place and incredibly varied. You know, it ranges from the enterprise, like I mentioned. I think if we have over 1 million people across a 3 million person department using generative AI in some capacity, the efficiency lift from that, it's incremental, but even 1% to 2% is tens of billions of dollars that we're talking about across the department's budget. So hopefully that is starting to propagate outward. We've seen specific wins, though. I mean, I mentioned paperwork. The government is the largest creator and consumer of paperwork in the world, in the history of the world. And thinking about how we move through those queues, those processes faster, you know, digital information is not necessarily machine-readable information, but some of the advancements around optical character recognition to extract more value out of these piles of paperwork, some of which are handwritten and submitted still. You know, we always have that option, and they're then scanned in, and I think that the enhancements of accuracy and speed and then converting that into real knowledge, and when you add agents, which is sort of the next inflection point on top of that, I think we're going to see truly transformative approaches. To get specific, I mean, we've seen backlogs being reduced. We have some significant work across the VA where we've been incredibly pleased around the benefits queues and reducing that and the speed at which we can get veterans through the system.
1: I think the difference between cloud and on-prem is a huge, it is differentiated in terms of how we can operate on-prem and what we can do. You know, Freedom of Information Act is lots and lots of government documents, but we can't do the redaction in the cloud that we can on-prem, and so redaction models is interesting. You mentioned threat detection, and I know that Booz Allen has the Velox malware orchestration engine that's agentic, and that's a great example of what we can do on-prem in terms of access to logs and things that we wouldn't have in the cloud. And

0: You know, we've got legacy code that is now sensitive code, and we wouldn't want to provide that to a cloud copilot, right? So now we're doing code assist on-prem, and we're allowing the development teams to work in those environments where they can move quickly. So there's a big difference between how to operate on-prem or what we can do on-prem versus what we would be able to do in the cloud. The cloud provided us resources originally, and that was interesting. But now that we understand those and they're the right form factors, we're able to do more, I think, on-prem.
1: I think enabling analysts, you have to tap into the cloud, but some of the miniaturized compute and also the capacity of the models that we're able to deploy forward and tune specifically to certain use cases like cyber, actually doing malware reverse engineering, like on the fly, plugging into a system with a local kit to make sure everything's contained. And it's pretty fascinating. I mean, we're doing some, there's certainly been a lot of news around agentic cyber recently, but we have applications in that space, whether it's malware re-engineering or using agentic for offense or defense. I mean, there's certainly it's going to be a continuing struggle and balance there, but it's something that has moved forward leaps and bounds in the last year alone.
0: And in disconnected environments, especially.
1: Definitely.
0: Degraded environments, right? Yep. That's tactical.
2: How do you measure ROI in that type of environment? Because that's always the question that it often comes back to, right?
0: Yeah.
2: Relative to other things they might already be doing in a government agency, they want to know, like, well, what is this going to do for ROI? And ROI in the government can mean different things, right? It doesn't always, it's not necessarily like a business. Sometimes it's life or death even. Talk about that a little bit.
1: I'm happy to lead off. And I do think it's something that we think about constantly, that we want to make sure, because this is so investment heavy, whether it's new infrastructure or the technology or commercial products, and software that might run on top of it, you have to have the justification around the ROI. I do think some of the memos that we discussed earlier set that expectation early on, which we're pleased that that is set, up front. ROI in the government, as you said, is different than commercial profit loss centers that are managed externally. So we think about it on our internal use, but as we bring it into the government, I think you can look at how much manpower has been put towards these processes or jobs and what can be done now. Can you do the same amount of work with two people and repurpose the rest of your workforce? So it's two people plus desktop, GPUs that are processing heavy workloads and making the same amount, or have burned down the queue in order to have it at a serviceable amount of wait time for any particular use case. In other areas, particularly with Department of War, we've seen that new things they weren't possible a little bit ago. We were at a testament earlier this month where we're deploying an edge GPU that's body-worn, it's hardened, it's something that we've rolled out with a partner company, Carnegie Robotics, called the Card Shark. And that, think one GPU per small unit that is the brain that's bringing all of the ISR feeds together, that might have an overhead aerial drone that is, accompanying the unit. You can send voice commands to that drone, and the GPU helps process those commands into interpretable, machine-readable actions, and vice versa. What the sensor sees from a UAS or otherwise can be brought back and then put into the headset of the platoon commander, rather than somebody buried in a device or a phone who's kind of taken off their job because they have to be putting eyes on whatever the sensor's seeing. So it's a force multiplier. It really is. And it's enabling new concepts of operations. That's tougher to value in the ROI, but certainly, we game this out. We think about how the military needs to operate and can show the cost to get there in the meantime.
2: Right. The technology allows the approach and the processes and what those teams are doing to change, right?
1: Absolutely. Yep.
2: Which isn't even factored in when you're just talking about the technology itself. I mean, that's an entire another piece of it.
1: It is.
2: That could change both the ability of the mission for what it can do, how many people can do it, and how fast they can do it, right?
0: You said, Graham, tougher to value to an ROI. Speed is tougher to value to an ROI also. How much do you value speed to market in terms of the innovation that you're doing and able to do now?
1: Well, this administration has prioritized that, absolutely. Right. I mean, Secretary of War's speech in the fall around acquisition reform was focusing on speed above all else. So we've really changed the calculus. I'd say we've been leaning forward, whether it's in our own investment or taking more risk in technical development to get capability out there sooner to test. Because when we're dealing with these new technologies, it actually presents a novel challenge. You know, it is incredibly difficult to exhaustively test a stochastic system, whether it's, you know, an AI model or autonomous systems as well. But we have to field to learn, I think, has been one of the concepts that the government's been propagating, to be able to get hands-on with these systems, test them out, work them into new concepts of operations. What we've seen work well is have parallel units, in effect, you know, do it the old way and do it the new way, you know, AI-enabled. And often there's a learning curve on the new way, but we see rapid gains and outpacing of the old way, and then we're able to compare. The units can hot wash. They're all part of the same overarching unit, and basically that helps with the adoption and speed to testing, as you can, you know, show the way and open a lot of eyes in the process through these experimentation events. Rather than like a big annual test cycle or traditional acquisition, it's got to be much faster. And we're seeing the department uptake new capabilities that way.
2: And you made a point there that was interesting that I think you do hear a lot more now. Is there's an expectation that the partners, the vendors, the FSIs, take a little more of that risk, right?
1: Sure.
2: You have to take it yourself. But it's also that you're using these technologies internally to deliver these technologies faster, correct? I mean, that's also part of the story.
0: Yeah. I think the back to ROI in practical terms, too, the cost of a cloud topology is different than a cost of doing something on-prem, right? When there's data movement and there's latency, there's cost, there's also risk, there's egress and ingress and so forth. So when we're moving data across clouds, across geographies, across enclaves and classification levels, there's cost to all of that. And so having something that is even more local removes some of that cost and risk. It changes the ROI.
2: Right. Well, I was going to talk about that because, like, that AI lifecycle cost, a huge piece of it is that inference piece. And if you're having to move all the data that's necessary to make those calculations and provide, you know, an agentic AI system telling the next thing what it's supposed to do, making that decision for you, that's a huge piece. Mm-hmm. And I think in government, what's interesting is there's probably more data in some of these agencies than in many businesses. And figuring out which of that data is the data that you need is the challenge, right? Like, that is a huge piece.
0: I was having a conversation yesterday because we mentioned disconnected.
1: Mm-hmm.
0: And it's which data are we working with? What data are we working with? Is it new data or is it stale data? Is it previous to the upload from new data? And so how do you introduce new data sets into old data sets? I think that's a really interesting conversation, especially in disconnected environments where these desktop GPUs are becoming more available. And so understanding those data sets, but also you know, managing them in a way that is very controlled, right? So now I've got full control over access. I have full control over versions. I have full control over everything that's happening to those data sets. But I think to your point, it's not only how much data, but which data am I working
2: with? Right. And then controlling and managing movement of that data. And in, you know, military environments, a lot of it is classified or has tended to all be classified, but yet there's parts of it that are not. And so that seems like a very fascinating part of AI, the ability to retrieve information that can be shared and control information that can't. And, you know, that idea of extreme micro-segmentation, honestly, mm-hmm. of the data itself.
1: You mentioned a few benefits in there on the on-prem approach, desktop approach, and I think the fascinating change, people may not have predicted this, you know, rewind a couple years, like training seemed to be all the rage around the cost of, okay, you put it to the cloud or wherever you're going to do the training and you invest up front to create that model or customize something, and it's pivoted significantly to inference, 80 to 90% of, I think was the stat that we've seen. You know, that's, you want to have more predictability around the pricing, the cost of that. When we talk about ROI, well, that is a huge variable cost as you're dealing with cloud workloads and the uptake across your user base, you know, the number of queries, the frequency of queries, and this next inflection point around agents, which just continues, it takes it to the next level, like an order of magnitude or more increase. We've seen a lot of benefit in terms of pushing, you know, those containerized workloads into desktop environments where you get that more predictability. You know what the cost is up front. It's often a more palatable acquisition model in a government space to buy something, and from an accreditation approach as well, where it can, you know, be fresh hardware that loads into your existing setup. And I think from a CISO standpoint, they're much more willing to accept that than mm-hmm. connection further to clouds, the ingress, egress of data, transiting boundaries, et cetera. Yeah. I don't know. Was there anything else on the cost profile that you're seeing? You look at this more closely.
0: No, I think that it's more affordable, and it's more affordable to iterate. So I think it becomes more of a commodity. I think your last point is interesting because it is a closed boundary. Like it is one where I have cyber and I have compliance and I have compute all in one place in one enclosure, and so. From an acceptable perspective, I don't have to deal with all the integration complexities.
2: Well, that's a good place to stop for a little break because I really want to come back and dig into that piece about the cyber a bit and the controls that allows you to have. We're going to take a little break, and when we come back, we'll continue our discussion on deploying AI securely on-premise environments. And let me start over. I can't read today. I don't know why, I promise. All right. We're going to take a quick break, and when we come back, we'll continue our discussion on deploying AI in secure on-premise environments and where you're seeing the fastest mission wins and what has to happen so that those wins can stay safe as well. Stay with us. We'll be right back.
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2: Welcome back. I'm Vanessa Roberts with Federal News Network, and today we're continuing our discussion on mission-ready AI with Graham Kilmer of Booz Allen and Mike Watkinson of Future Tech Enterprise. So let's pick off right where we kind of left off. We were starting to talk a little bit about security, compliance issues, and kind of talk about that in these environments with the on-prem GPU. How does that strengthen compliance? How does it help with security and data sovereignty? And particularly when you're in these environments that are either air-gapped networks or you have sensitive workloads, maybe the cloud is not the answer there. Maybe it's some cloud, maybe it's some on-prem, and maybe there's a connection between the two.
1: Why don't you start, Mike?
0: Sure, happy to. Yeah, I think we mentioned it before. It's about on-prem, you have the control, right? You have control over access, you have control over prompts, you have control over auditing results. And that has a lot to do with, that impacts your sovereignty over the data and what data you're dealing with, whether it's fresh data or new data or stale data and so forth. So I think there's a lot to be said for sovereignty in terms of control, right? There's also, from a disconnected perspective, there's the opportunity to provide more resiliency, like to manage your own resiliency from a mission perspective. And so... To have both of those things in a singular environment that is a single boundary is a real opportunity.
1: It seems like in the federal space, it's always going to be a blend. There's things that we absolutely makes fiscal sense to use the cloud to scale large workloads, and I think the breadth of deployments that we have there. I also think there are custom workloads, niche aspects, classification boundaries, or reasons why we wouldn't want data to leave a certain area that require that type of on-prem compute. We're also seeing that as maybe in more disconnected environments, that type of redundancy is a mission requirement. We're going to have to be able to work without the cloud in order to deploy into certain scenarios, and that we're spending a lot of time thinking through that right now.
2: And talk about that idea of the edge. I mean, it's obvious in, a defense environment. You can see that. But that idea of the edge is also in a lot of other things that the government does, right, Mike? I mean, it's not just in the defense world that they're looking at that idea, for sure.
0: Yeah.
2: Because these services are across the entire country and in some cases across the world.
0: Yeah, I mean, from a civilian perspective, it's how you interact with civilians and those end users, and so those interactions need to happen on the phone, on your PC, and so forth. So I think there's plenty of applications outside of defense that require sort of that edge compute in order to create a better experience. know, I will go back to the defense comment. You know, the cloud versus the on-prem comment, I think is, I don't want to go too far one way or the other, because there are certainly large-scale compute requirements for converged HPC and AI and development of large language models in the cloud, but then how they become, how you put those into production into the right environment, sort of at the edge and at the hands of the end user. So it is a full complement of different resources.
2: When we were off camera, we talked a little bit about this idea of where those two play together and the data issues. Maybe talk about that just for a second, go back to the conversation we were having, because I think it was interesting, because it does highlight an important need and an important discussion that's happening right now, I think, inside agencies, right?
0: Sure.
1: Yeah, I mean, well, my perspective from mainly Department of War, we're seeing this, you know, large-scale planning happening at the cloud. We're seeing a number of initiatives that are, whether it's enterprise deployments like we've talked about earlier, or enterprise applications to bridge down to sort of tactical enterprise simulation to bridge down to tactical applications. You know, that end-to-end decision-making process is what we're trying to map out. You know, where data is along the way also is challenging, because it's perishable. You know, you have to have the latest to make the best decisions. So thinking about scenarios where we're pushing all the way out to the edge, the comms requirements along the way to bridge to that, maybe the redundancy, whether you can or can't rely on satellite communications, or back to the large-scale compute that might be resident in continental United States, or, you know, less forward as you propagate outward. So it's not just edge compute that might be body-worn like a single unit would use, but the comms and the relays that would be required to get to the next sort of, you know, battalion-level node or something like that, and thinking about how we move these types of data centers outward, and the types of workloads they're going to be required to solve. It is a generational challenge, I would say, but the concepts of operations that we would want to employ are going to require this type of bridge and kind of the end-to-end push around compute, comms, and data.
2: Right. Not one single easy answer.
1: No, sorry, not today.
2: There never is, right?
0: Yeah. Well, there's always that idea of a portfolio when it comes to IT, a portfolio of solutions, right? And it's about, I'll go back to mission defines the architecture. There is that portfolio of options and technologies, and how we bring the best ones to bear on the use case is what matters.
2: What's the mission? What's the desired outcome?
0: Yeah.
2: I think another thing that's kind of evolved from this conversation today is the idea of the many disciplines that are involved, and also the different roles. Nobody can really work in a silo, but this seems increasingly important when you're talking about this kind of agentic AI, and also that governance factor, right? And also there is certification and compliance roles that the government has. When you guys are working on these projects, how does that factor into what you're working on, and how you're aligning all that and getting maybe all the people in the room too on the other side with your government partners, right?
1: It requires multidisciplinary teams for sure, whether you need someone who's the architect or strategist designing something, solutions engineers, all the way down to the builders and implementers. This combination of AI and cyber, I think, is really important to understand, you know, how far and fast we can push the technology, how much sort of control we can enable, the security boundaries, parameters, data access. Everyone is responsible for being more knowledgeable, I think, at this point. We've seen, you know, broad educational programs across the government, whether it's general officer, flag officer level, or things that are enabled across the entire force. We've seen sort of citizen-level efforts. I don't know if folks had seen the Department of Labor, like text-based, SMS-based AI education push that they launched last fall, but trying to reach everyone around it. I do think that this technology, use of it, interaction is going to be the norm. It is already the norm, really, in most workplaces or many workplaces around the country, especially when we talk about knowledge work, especially when we talk about government and services there. I think that it's incumbent on everybody to continue to learn, continue to adopt this technology, and relook at this sort of steady state or status quo processes that we're operating under in the federal space.
2: So. Right. How has it affected your own internal operations? How has that affected how you are, maybe upskilling is not the right word, but rethinking your workforces, preparing them, thinking about how you are using those technologies yourself.
1: Yeah, to add on to where I was going with that, give more specificity on how we've done this. About 4 years ago, we launched our own baseline AI learning, so AI awareness, AI aware kind of 101 level course, and asked that every employee think about taking. We did not make it a requirement. We had about half of our workforce take the 101 level course. We then had the 201, 301, 401, all the way up to an expert level credentialing that we had created and rolled out to make sure this is not just the AI team that I manage. You know, maybe 5 to 10% of our workforce would be lumped into that group, but you know, significant uptake across the entire company because everyone's realizing that this is transforming all of our day jobs here. So we have had that internal program, but we've also partnered with external companies on AI training, whether it was development of this type of more sophisticated curriculum, and then certainly with major partners out there who are, whether it's Frontier Labs, cloud service providers, other companies that are in the space that we're working together on to make sure that we're all lifting our skills and we can move the entire federal government faster.
0: There's certainly a lot of formality and a programmatic approach to something we've been working on for 4 years now, so that's great to hear. I think, you know, there's from a user adoption perspective, there's that who uses it as a search engine and who's actually getting into the real productivity analysis of what the tools can do. We look at it internally from a automation opportunity, right? Where can we get more insights from our data? And there's certain platforms that are helping us do that. And lots of SaaS platforms out there that are agentic in nature and so forth. So I think that's accelerating even faster. But from an individual perspective and going back to desktop GPUs where you're looking at specific use cases, I think that's a hands-on learning environment that is, again, controlled. And it's an opportunity for people to make mistakes, right? It's not a large upfront capital to go and try new things and to iterate faster and experiment more. So I think those environments are great opportunities to sort of learn even faster and accelerate the learning and the skill sets that that are needed.
1: One point I'd add on too is if I rewind just 1 year, last year was really within Booz Allen the year of software delivery transformation, and we've seen this, you know, 2022 ChatGPT. It's kind of interesting chat interface, the types of answers. I mean, really surprising, but to actually disrupting a major segment of our workforce. Software engineers are the number one labor type. Job family within Booz Allen, we deliver a ton of software to the federal government. We are now significantly more productive because of the investments we made, the rollout across engineering training and tooling support there. It's been transformative over the last year. We're able to measure this in lines of code produced, you know, the productivity on an engineer basis. But the adoption of some of these tools that have happened in the last year, it's been pretty staggering.
0: But that
1: we're on the cusp of other things. We'll get to that in a bit, but that's something that's been, and across the federal space, I think we've seen that propagate, but we've really invested to be ahead of the curve there to enable our workforce, and I think enable outcomes for the customer and the end result.
2: I think that was interesting, that idea of the, because it's a cultural change too. I mean, you know, we're talking about process, we're talking about ROI, we're talking about the deliverables, but there's also the people factor in there, and rethinking how people think about their work and who they work with, right? It's maybe not human, right? That agent as a work partner. And I'm curious if when you're working with, either you're working with other FSIs or when you're working with government partners, they're asking you what you're seeing in your own environments, if that is part of the ask now.
0: Right. There's a separation of work and personal always, right, too. And there's a separation of customers that we work with and versus what we're doing internally. And so I think that working inside those air gap environments where it's truly like your subset of data is an important piece of that learning, right? So we encourage the learning. We want people to try new things, but we want to do it in a controlled environment. And so how do we foster that, but at the same time maintain some control over, the outcomes of what people are doing?
2: Right.
0: But ultimately, it's a culture in terms of we work in a technology industry and technology changes. That's why we love it, and we need to keep up with that technology change. That should be the culture and the passion around what's happening.
1: We've seen team composition change, you know, having a development agent work alongside human engineers. I think we're going to see this shift continue. I mean, where you're setting things in motion and then you're coming back in the next morning. It's like, here are all the things that we've done, basically reporting back up, this types of claw-based approaches. There's a number of models that are out there right now enabling agentic delivery and sort of more general action beyond just software engineering. But, you know, we've talked about kind of the range of compute. A lot of these are at the enterprise. We're doing this training at the enterprise, certification, making it accessible because it's just running within their development environment. You take this all the way into classified spaces where we've got code bases that are decades old. Mm-hmm. And this technology can help bridge the gap. You know, an engineer who graduated in the last decade probably never coded in the languages that some of these defense or other government applications are built. You bring the human plus the machine who can translate that, you know, almost dead coding language or a, you know, an archaic app that might be still running an important workload. How do we modernize that? I think we now have paths. You know, it used to be that you had to find that one person that knew that one thing. We've now made that more generalized, which is great to help scale the capacity there. Because I think it's solving some real problems of legacy systems that we're finding still do important things across government.
2: You don't need the Yoda, necessarily anymore, right, to do that for you. Which is also, I think, I mean, we haven't even brought this up, but in the, you know, post-quantum world, those legacy systems are becoming a lot scarier of a concept, right? But they are doing some major work still in the government, and training people to be able to just modernize them has been a huge challenge. So the ability of AI to do that, you know, either on a large enterprise level or even on a more small control level, it is very interesting and exciting.
0: The bottlenecks are more evident now than they used to be, right? And so the code is the bottleneck, and how do we modernize those and remove some of those and in some ways not rely on the ISVs to go refactor their code and their applications. So the bottleneck is forcing those sorts of modernizations, right?
1: That's right.
2: Yeah. I skipped around a little bit, but I'm curious to talk a little bit about really how agencies, when they're working with you, how do they choose which is the right GPUs to use, right? How do they do that, depending on what they're going to do, right? I mean, obviously, it's very dependent on your need, what type of LLM you're using, what outcome you have. But I think probably for some people, like, that's a starting point. Like, okay, I know I need to do this, but how do I do that? And how do I make that plan to move forward and try some of these things? Or expand the use that we're already doing with AI in a different way? Because I don't want to pretend like it is just use cases and pilots, because it's not anymore.
0: The GPU roadmaps are evolving much more quickly than any other technologies that we've seen. And so trying to get ahead of a future proof on that roadmap is a tough thing to do given the life cycles that we have. So that's, I think, presenting a new challenge. But ultimately, it's maximized GPU against the other bottlenecks that you have, which is, you know, power and so forth. And so I think the desktop GPU example, again, is at a scale enough to be good enough, right, for a lot of the LLMs that we're trying to inference on for those form factors. And so there's not, the good news is there's not a lot of decision that needs to be made. It's more about just maximize what you can input into these systems. And, you know, you see the 128 gig desktop GPUs, and now they're going to double that and so forth. And how do you deal with that new form factor? But it presents the opportunity. And so in my mind, it's not necessarily a specific GPU technology. It's about how can we get the most out of the form factor that we're dealing with.
1: I think physical and fiscal considerations are top of mind.
0: Yeah.
1: When you talk about how much space do you have to work with, what is your budget around this? You know, do you want to test things first and maybe on-ramp pilot projects where cloud or enterprise application might provide a little more flexibility to start and stop. But as you get into, you know, real and more serious workloads, you may want to have more consistent pricing around that and invest in your own GPUs. Or, as we've said before, the use case might require you the physical requirements of where something needs to be to bring that compute with you. So we're looking at all types of form factors, whether, you know, it's cloud and, you know, you can get to that, or regional type data centers, or container type data centers, number of companies that are operating in this space, and there's promise to actually moving this technology out to sort of Pelican case style form factors where we have a number of kit applications. You know, think about like a cyber kit that needs to go mobile with an operator, or comms, compute, et cetera, that's going to enable small unit operations, and all the way down to that body-worn system, which we've patterned, we've hardened, you know, we've pushed GPUs all the way to the edge to enable very interesting things. Again, things that weren't possible even last year.
2: It makes that zero trust thing seem all the more important.
1: Right.
2: Let's talk a little bit more, though, about that workforce aspect, because I am curious if you feel the government is ready to do some of the things that you're talking about. And if they're not, how do they bridge that gap? You know, you've talked about what you guys are doing and how you're doing that, but how does the government do that? Is it going to require closer partnerships or different kinds of partnerships than exist right now? That's obviously been a huge piece, but even companies are having trouble keeping up with the workforce aspects of AI. You hear it every day, different stories. We can't get enough people. We can't hire people. So there's a people factor, even though we're going to go to AI, where we're supposed to need less workforce, but you need the workforce that can actually make the best use of the technology, right?
1: Right. No, I think that there have been several initiatives to help upskill large numbers of government employees that I think are making progress. My earlier comments around it, I believe it's incumbent on everybody who's working in this space to try to figure out how to wield this technology in their daily job, because there's so much potential benefit. So we've certainly owned that as an organization and tried to bring that into the federal space every day. I know many others are making investments. And as I look even more broadly, a big part of our, whether it's, you know, corporate outreach or, you know, pledge to the administration around K through 12 educational efforts to make sure the pipeline is ready. We're doing a lot in that space. AI education, educational materials that are repeatable, reusable. We actually push this out through the Boys and Girls Club nationwide. We've invested in quantum education too, because that's a bit underdeveloped of how do we get people thinking about that earlier before they're in more advanced programs, but trying to seed that pipeline in K through 12. So don't mean to take it too big. I want to keep practical in what this audience maybe cares about, but we are thinking about this with a broad aperture.
0: Right. The sort of dystopian view on this might be that the agentic capabilities are going to take over for the more junior or less tenured workforce. And how do you develop a workforce when they don't have that primary experience, right? And I think that could actually become a challenge where we're putting folks in situations that they're just not prepared for, where we had a longer development cycle than we used to for careers.
1: Mm-hmm. Right. It's not solved, but I have to imagine that AI will be part of that upskilling and yeah. You know, increasing workforce
0: ironically, right?
1: Agility.
2: Yeah. Right.
1: And you know, the technology's got to work for us, right? I think that's something that's front and center. We're wrestling with that and making sure that the applications are not disenfranchising too many folks. I think the pace of it seems pretty shocking, and it is moving very fast. But I hope that folks are taking the time to understand and learn and you know, determine how they're going to wield it in their everyday
2: world. That piece is a part of that policy and government part piece. You know, you hear those words a lot and you think, oh, this is about the security and the compliance factor, but it's also around that piece as well, right? That you're setting what are the desired outcomes, and hopefully it's helping you get there quicker. Mm-hmm. Well, before we go, it's been a great conversation, so I really appreciate it, but I want to give both of you a chance to kind of talk about what you see happening next here and what's really exciting for you where you're working right now for what's going to be seen on the ground soon, I hope.
0: For us, again, it's patterned and hardened architectures, right? Mm-hmm. And seeing what new patterns are emerging and accelerating what were traditional technologies and some technical debt that we're able to now modernize is really interesting. It's changing the way that we do business too, because now we've got more shared services from an enterprise perspective, and how do we charge back across large complex organizations and P&Ls. So that's forcing some different conversations about how we pay for these things and how we charge back for shared services. And then the technology itself and the deployable use cases that are emerging, like we've discussed here. I think for us at Future Tech, it's about understanding the mission first and then deploying that architecture. And I've said that a few times, but I think it's the way to approach AI generally, because we're able to look at the use case and not, you know, it's use case first, not infrastructure first, and that's an exciting part of where we're headed.
1: Booz Allen, we've had a front row seat to the Department of War Defense's AI journey over the last decade or so, for Project Maven, the creation of the Joint AI Center, now Chief Digital and AI Office, and most recently, the department announced 7 AI pace-setting projects. I think that's a glimpse into where this department is focused and heading towards use of this technology. Again, across these 3 applicator areas: enterprise, intelligence, and warfighting. In the warfighting domain, I do see, and this is where we're focused, Booz Allen, a lot, large-scale training to create sort of novel tactics around how do we use this technology to change how our military operates. Because any organization has room for improvement, efficiency, and obviously needs the agility to respond to novel scenarios and anything that might be happening across the world, to push that capability and decision-making process all the way to the edge. And then also take our men and women in service out of harm's way. We are going to be pushing more autonomous systems into this space. I think that's really something that we're prioritizing, focusing on. You know, how does everything change around that? If we have a different type of asset or a fleet of assets that might be able to do things that, you know, might have taken a serviceman or woman previously, that's going to be, I think, a huge area of focus for the rest of this decade and beyond of how we transform the Department of War.
2: Right, do more with less people at risk. Maybe exactly. It's not always necessarily less people, but less people at risk.
1: Yes.
2: So it's a very fascinating and interesting and fast-moving. So it'll be interesting to see where this is in another 18 months.
1: That's right.
2: Well, thank you both. I really appreciate you coming in today to talk to me. It was a great conversation.
0: Thank you.
1: Thank you.
0: Thank you, Graham.
2: I want to thank my guest for joining us today, Graham Gilmer, Senior Vice President at Booz Allen, and Mike Watkinson, Chief Revenue Officer at Future Tech Enterprise. 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I'm Vanessa Roberts. 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
9: From ABC News, I'm Michelle Franzen. Signs the war with Iran may be taking a toll on U.S. servers, service members at sea, families and loved ones of sailors aboard the USS Abraham Lincoln, raising concerns over reports of poor conditions on board and the impact to sailors. ABC's Karen Hua has more.
10: The Navy Times and Stars and Stripes report multiple sailors have tried to jump overboard. One wife saying her husband reached a breaking point after his deployment kept getting extended. Families reportedly confronted Navy leaders at town halls last week, describing moldy showers, broken toilets, food shortages, and no soap or toothpaste. In response, the Navy told ABC News it concedes the war has disrupted supply lines, but says the ship now has clean water and healthy meals.
11: The Federal Reserve Board continuing to gauge the economy as it weighs what's next for interest rates, including the labor market. First-time jobless benefits edging up last week.
12: The four-week moving average of unemployment claims is still below 200,000, but the number filed last week alone rose to 209,000. Considering the job losses reflected in last month's unemployment report, analysts see the slight uptick in weekly jobless filings as a sign of relative stability in the labor market.
11: ABC's Jim Ryan. An earthquake rattling residents this morning in San Francisco's East Bay.
13: It preliminarily measured as a 4.1 magnitude, but then it was updated to a 3.8. That's not likely big enough for there to be any major damage or injuries. There are no reports of any. The quake was centered around San Leandro in the East Bay, south of Oakland, but it was felt in San Francisco. Typically, the USGS says anything above about a 2.5, some people will feel, but shaking from a 3.8 magnitude would be pretty minor.
11: ABC's Alex Stone. The Hawaiian Islands are preparing for Lala, the tropical storm formed in the Central Pacific today. A hurricane watch now posted for the Big Island, where Lala is expected to pass by on Saturday. 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
11: A candidate in the UK is giving new meaning to trash talk in politics.
10: The brainchild of British comedy writer Jonathan Harvey, Count Binface, claims to be more than 5,900 years old and wears a trash can on his head. Binface has made a name for himself running in 7 elections, including ones against former prime ministers Boris Johnson and Rishi Sunak. But this time, things are different. He's taking on Nigel Farage for a seat in Parliament. Britain's major parties are boycotting the race, calling it a stunt, leaving the man in the trash can as the main challenger. A recent poll shows Binface, who's never captured more than 1% of the vote in any election, polling at 20%.
11: ABC's Sophie Flay reporting. After weeks of the Powerball jackpot rolling over again and again, last night's drawing resulted in a winning ticket sold in the heart of the Midwest and in ABC's Sherry Preston's hometown.
16: Along the Mississippi River on the fat part of Illinois sits the city of Quincy, home to Powerball's newest billion-dollar winner. John Marshall got a call about it today from his boss.
17: At 3 a.m., I thought something was wrong, but he just wanted to let me know that we sold the winning ticket.
16: Worth in a lump sum $450 million minus taxes. Marshall's Hy-Vee Fast and Fresh gas station and convenience store will get $500,000 for selling the winning ticket, but he's all about the recognition.
17: Most of the jackpots are in bigger cities and on the coasts and stuff like that, so it's great to bring light to the Midwest.
11: The lump sum cash payment before taxes, over $430,000.
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18: Today's federal newscast. The intelligence community now has its own top secret jobs portal.
19: IC Jobs is just like USA Jobs, but only available to people with top secret security clearances. Speaking at an intelligence summit in Tampa, Florida this week, IC Chief Information Officer Doug Casa says the goal is matching the right people to the right job.
20: If you look at the AI race right now, our biggest risk is acquiring the right talent.
19: The IC Jobs portal launched a few weeks ago. So far, the National Geospatial Intelligence Agency and the National Reconnaissance Office are the first two agencies to adopt the platform. Justin Doubleday, Federal News Network.
18: And federal employees traveling for work and using their own car will receive a higher rate of reimbursement for the rest of the calendar year. GSA increased the mileage reimbursement rate for privately owned automobiles to 76 per mile, up from 72.5 cents a mile. These new rates took effect July 1st. Find these stories and more at federalnewsnetwork.com. I'm Eric White.
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22: Welcome to What's Working in Washington, Original Thought, with a focus on artificial intelligence.
23: And welcome to What's Working in Washington. It's great to have you. I'm Jonathan Haberman. This show is going to highlight some things that I care very much about. The first one is a couple of local leaders who are doing what they can to help our economy move forward. James Barla from Station DC. Station DC is a really interesting new initiative to really jumpstart the entrepreneur community here in town. I'm also going to have Victor Hoskins on our show. Victor is one of the leading lights of economic development in our region, probably more than anyone else responsible for Amazon locating here. He is currently the president of Fairfax County Economic Development. He has some very interesting things to say about how the region needs to grow. A new guest, Ed Finn, had an opportunity to speak with him. You're going to enjoy meeting Ed. Ed is very much involved in the interplay between humans, technology, and regulation. And it wouldn't be a What's Working in Washington without an opportunity for me to share some of my thoughts. I'm going to actually make a connection between AI, nuclear weapons, and cloning. Now, if that doesn't give you a reason to stay tuned, I give up. But seriously, if you really want to think about AI and whether or not technology is determinative, it's a surprisingly useful analogy. So let's get ready and let's get going. I'm here with Ed Finn. He is the founding director of the Center for Science and the Imagination at Arizona State and an associate professor in the School for the Future of Innovation and Society in the School of Arts, Media and Engineering. So I bet you can imagine why I wanted him to be on the show. But then I had an opportunity to read Future Tense, which is a periodical that he is the academic director of, and it was just a no-brainer. You'll find out why now. Ed, it's great to have you here.
24: Thank you so much for having me, Jonathan.
23: Well, I just love Future Tense. Thank you for pointing it out to me. It really gets at what this show is about. Tell me, what are the big themes that your work in university and also Future Tense really, what do you identify now as being the most problematic technology issues in our society?
24: Well, there are things we're familiar with, like AI, climate, the changing relationship we all have with digital technologies on a personal level through social media and phones and screens, all this stuff that is really every day. And that is actually our ambition with Future Tense. Our tagline for it is a citizen's guide to the future. What is our personal, our collective relationship to these new technologies? And we're publishing now with Issues in Science and Technology, which is the house magazine of the National Academies of Science, Engineering, and Medicine. And so that's an audience of people in science policy, scientists, and also just members of the public who are thinking about these big questions. How do we tell better stories about the future? How do we make better decisions about these incredible tools that we're developing so we can use them to improve life for everybody?
23: It seems to me, at least I'm very frustrated at the moment, because I feel that right now technologists, a lot of them really don't seem to be too concerned about social policy.
24: It feels like there's a gap. I think you and I both remember the time before Google, the time before smartphones, the time before Facebook. And I think we've gone through a big social evolution in how we think about technology, because there was a moment when it really did feel like every new development out of Silicon Valley was incredibly exciting, and Google's motto was "Don't be evil." We really thought these companies were out there to make the world a better place, and I'd like to believe that they are, and that I'm sure there are a lot of people working there who are trying to do that. But there's been this gradual shift, and maybe a drift from the social good, the social purpose of technology, and the money-making motive, and maybe also a part of this larger growing income inequality that you see. So people in Silicon Valley just are not the people. The people in the room making decisions about these technologies are very different in socioeconomic status, in terms of their personal backgrounds, the things that they know and the things they care about, from the billions of other people on the planet who are all going to have to live with these choices. You know, Facebook now has, or at least it did, have over a billion users. That's really mind-boggling, right? Mm-hmm. That's a big fraction of the total human population.
0: So for me, I find that the fault line around all of this really is the interplay between humans and the value of humans and AI as a technology. How do you balance those two as you think about the future of our world?
24: Well, it's funny. We've done some research on AI, and what comes up again and again is we don't know what AI is. We don't know what artificial intelligence is, and that's because we don't really know what intelligence is. We don't know how to measure it. We don't really know how to describe it, and ultimately, what makes us so anxious about these increasingly capable agentic tools is that it reminds us how little we know about ourselves and how we define it. It pressures that blurry boundary between the human and the non-human, and it makes us feel anxious about our place in the world. So we're building these tools that for the first time observe and mimic us in just the same way that we observe and mimic the world. That's how humans learn. Our brains are so plastic, we can take new things on. And so we're trying to study these tools while they're trying to study us, and we're getting into these weird loops. You know, people get into very strange personal relationships with chatbots, where we don't have the right metaphors, the right narratives to grapple with the world that we've created through these technologies.
0: One of the pieces that I read on Future Tense as I prepared for interview was a piece talking about people preparing for a speech, and they ended up using really interesting AI agent technology. And I thought it did a very good job of identifying the fault line. So the term was used in the story Centaurs. You know, and so talk to me a little bit about that.
24: So I don't remember if this, I think this came from Garry Kasparov, or Garry Kasparov, the chess player, is someone who talks a lot about centaurs. And he's a person who has a really intimate and complicated relationship with intelligent machines, thinking machines, as one of the world's greatest chess masters, who famously lost to IBM's Deep Blue in this highly televised big public chess match in the late 90s. I think it was 1997. And so he's a lot of feelings about that, justifiably. He talks about centaurs and saying, look, his reaction to that after processing this major setback was not to say, screw computers, I don't want to have anything to do with them. He said, no, the best chess players are not machines. The best chess players are humans and machines collaborating together. And that's what a centaur is when the human and the machine work together, and they've done competitions, sort of open competitions, and centaurs are better than the smartest, most advanced chess programs, because that human element is more effective at navigating the complexities of the game. And so the story you're talking about, The Funniest Centaur Alive, plays on that to say, well, what else could we do with these machines? Could you become a better public speaker? Could you become a better stand-up comedian with the help of a machine? And I think in the broadest strokes, that is the kind of question we need to be answering. How do we get better at collaborating with our machines rather than thinking about how to replace humans with machines? Because when you just put the machine in place instead, you are losing a lot of really important context, because machines, they don't know about embodiment. They don't know about personhood. They don't know about personal history. They don't know about empathy. So you need humans in the loop. But if we only focus on the simplest, most corporate, you know, answers, we often wind up in these situations where now we're all talking to, you know, automated chatbots, and whenever you call a customer service line, and it's not better.
0: It's the homogenization of everything. And so for me, I think the hallmark is going to be originality more than anything mm-hmm. else. How would you react to that?
24: I agree with that. And originality is complicated because, you know, I think of that old chestnut, I think it's T.S. Eliot, who said, good poets borrow, great poets steal. Originality is always to a certain extent constructed because through decades of education and language and a cultural and social immersion, all of our ideas come from somewhere else. But it's at the same time, paradoxically, humans can be incredibly original and people come up with things that nobody has ever seen before. And we are still much better at that than machines are, even the most advanced large language models. And by the way, all of the most advanced AIs are really just chopped up,

0: at it. And again, the question should be, instead of the homogenization of everything and, oh, sure, just, you know, instead of being original, just push this button and you'll get some kind of extruded cultural product from the end of the nozzle. How do we support humans in that originality and create space for that? And it's a difficult question, but I think it's a really important question to answer. And we don't really know that much about who we are and what human creativity is like. It's very difficult to come up with processes and create scaffolding for humans and machines to do that effectively together.
1: Well, I think it's going to be something that we're going to be watching very closely. I think it is an important fault line. Most importantly, Ed Finn from the Center for Science and the Imagination at Arizona State, it was great having you. Thanks for joining us today.
0: Thank you. This was fun.

0: My name is Luis Fonsi. A lot of people don't know enough about Alzheimer's and dementias. We've seen it in movies, we all know somebody, but there's a lot of information that people still don't know. I'm personally still learning so much about it. I would say to those people who have loved ones who are going through it, don't be afraid to ask questions. Don't be afraid to get help. Don't be afraid to put it out in the open, because it will be better for them and for their loved ones.
1: Con la certeza que respiro, te amaré.
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This is something that has really been on my mind the last few months. I feel that when I talk about AI and I talk about its adoption, there's an undercurrent, which is you can't talk about AI and its implications without somehow being anti-progress or anti-technology. And I've said this before, and I'll say it again. I'm a technologist. I've got an AI startup. I'm a venture investor. I believe in technology. I use technology. But yet, I find myself somewhat, frankly, gobsmacked by the argument that technology must always be free. And over the last couple of weeks, I've tried to drill down on this a little bit, and I've talked with people and engaged with them. And I tend to hear two arguments. The first one is, if we don't get to

fully conscious AI or general AI first, the Chinese beat us, it's all over as a country. I hear that a lot, national security. And the second thing I hear a lot is you can't be a capitalist unless you really are willing to accept that technology needs to be unregulated. Well, I think both those arguments are, you know, frankly, there's merit in them, but as is often the case, there's nuance, or maybe in some ways they're both bunk arguments, meaning that they're arguments that are easy to make, but I think in some ways they're hard to defend. So I'm going to use as an example of what I'm getting at two things that you may find are, maybe you'll be surprised by them. So the first one is nuclear weapons. Yeah, I did it. But listen, years ago in my misspent youth, I mean, other people smoked pot. I got into arms control. Shoot me now, I suppose. But I spent a lot of time working and studying arms control. And it's originally why I went over to Europe to study. And it was during the time where Ronald Reagan and Andropov, Premier Andropov, were really fighting about what was the future of Europe, and nuclear weapons were right in the middle of it. Well, nuclear weapons ended up getting regulated by an international treaty, the Intermediate Missile Treaty. But then I thought back to Robert Oppenheimer and the Manhattan Project, and I thought about his tension with Edward Teller, who was in love with the hydrogen bomb and thermonuclear explosions, and how ultimately Teller got his way. And we have hydrogen bombs, which have destructive potential that, frankly, if you ever study the blast pattern of a hydronuclear bomb, it thermonuclear bomb, it will blow your mind, forgive the pun. But somehow these things don't get used, right? I mean, they have been used. Somehow they're regulated. Why? Well, I think you know the answer why, because they could kill us all, but maybe it's bigger than that. Maybe it's a belief that they're not ethical. Maybe there's a belief that somehow they're anti-capitalist. I mean, what's more anti-capitalist than blowing up the world? Well, what about cloning? I don't know about you, but I would love it if there were three other Jonathans that could take care of all my chores so I could just relax all day and play the guitar and spend time with friends. So why don't we have widespread cloning? Well, I think you know why. Because it's not because the science is aggressive. It's because we place regulatory and ethical constraints on it, because cloning would be an existential threat. So if we look at these two existential threats, and in the case of nuclear weapons, we actually do have free market economy that uses many of the technologies that are used in nuclear deterrence in different ways, like the space program or Tang or aluminum foil. And if we don't have cloning necessarily, we do have a lot of genetic therapies and different things that have come out of the same approach to technology. Why is it that we're okay with those things and those things being regulated, but we're not okay with regulating AI? How is it different? I mean, is it really different? Well, why do we look at the Europeans and deride them for attempting to regulate AI? Why do we celebrate the unconstrained adoption of a technology that many scientists actually put in the same category of existential threat as nuclear weapons or quantum technology or cloning? Why? Look. I am not going to tell you that the world is going to end tomorrow if we adopt unconstrained AI. I don't think that's the case. But I do think this. I think that this nation was founded on the principle of all people are created equal. Everybody should have an opportunity to benefit from the society that they live within. I believe that if we don't ask ourselves how we can adopt AI in a way that allows for the continuation of the human in the value chain, if we don't allow for continuation of the human spirit, we may win the war. We may be safer because we have AI before the Chinese. We may end up with a system and a society that adopts AI broadly. But if we don't remember that human originality, that human specialness, that human empathy is ultimately what, frankly, it's what our country was based on. I mean, what is the most obvious example of the entrepreneurial spirit of this country than the fact that it exists? Yet,
We're willing to walk away from all that because technology must carry the day. And I'm here to tell you, as a technologist, I don't agree with that any more than I agree that I would like my house to be under a nuclear weapon tomorrow morning.

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0: I'm here with Victor Hoskins. Victor is president and CEO of Fairfax County Economic Development. Victor, we are, as a region, have reached, I feel, an amazing and challenging crossroads. What's your assessment and diagnosis of this region right now?
1: Well, you know, there have been a lot of changes in the last, you know, a couple of years in the greater Washington region, but there are some very specific trends that really are opportunities. One is artificial intelligence. People don't know this, but on the East Coast, we have the greatest number of AI openings in the country on the East Coast, east of the Mississippi. West of the Mississippi, of course, is Silicon Valley. And right behind us is New York. So from artificial intelligence, and that's a $15 trillion market by 2030. That's what they're saying. Okay. So we are in that space. Our companies are adopting it. We have these three-letter, you know, agencies here that are using it. But as important, our consulting firms, the Booz Allens of the world, the PwCs, the, you know, they are in there also, you know, pushing forward. And all of that's raising productivity. And it's something that you cannot necessarily see until, you know, a couple of years down the road and you start seeing the revenues of these companies grow. You know, in terms of life sciences, there was a big announcement that AstraZeneca is going to build its state-of-the-art largest investment in Virginia. I mean, that was like, that's a shocker. I mean, because we have not been known for biotech, but that's something that has been quietly moving forward in our region, not just in, obviously, in Virginia. It's been primarily associated with suburban Maryland, but is now growing throughout the entire region. Quantum computing, actually quantum technology, period. Quantum materials, quantum science, quantum research, quantum communications. We've been working with IBM, Google, AWS on a quantum conference for the last 4 years. We're going to have the fourth one this year. There are over 1,000 people. I think there were 1,200 last year, 30 countries participating. It is something that we don't talk about enough. And it is like we have so much strength in this area. University of Maryland College Park had the first publicly traded quantum company come out of it, IonQ. And IonQ has really kind of been the bedrock of building that in our region. And then, of course, there's aerospace and space commercialization. We have Blue Origin here. We have Hawkeye 360. We have Trident. They're building satellites. They're launching satellites from Wallops on the Eastern Shore. People don't even know that the Eastern neck of Virginia has a launch pad. And then, of course, next generation computers, data centers. We have no match in the world. We're 5 times Silicon Valley. We're 3 times Singapore in terms of computing power, and we are growing. And so when you have these 5 solid pillars, I don't know how you can have an identity crisis.
0: Well, and yet I think you've identified to me one of the most interesting issues, you know, for example, turning to artificial intelligence. So much of the conversation around AI is being driven by, I would say, Silicon Valley and Silicon Valley's view towards AI. And my impression is that a lot of them look down their nose at our AI industry here or say that we're not innovative. How do you push back against that?
1: I believe that some of this is sort of like historic in terms of like the strength of this region. We've always kind of been underestimated in terms of our innovation and technology. Most people in the world do not know that the internet was created here. It was created here in the greater Washington region. People don't even know that. But everybody uses it and everybody knows what it's done, but they don't realize that geopositioning. Everybody uses Google Maps. Everybody uses Waze. All of that technology came from here, from this region, from our Army research, from our Navy research. The reality is that we are a bedrock of research and development, but the commercialization on the consumer side is what you see coming out of Silicon Valley a lot. What comes out of here is actually we have careers of purpose. We have people who are mission driven, and it just is not as cool and is not as, I don't know, attractive. It's not the shiny object. But the purpose in our work is so critical because it is defending the world. It is actually preserving our life. It is helping create the next generation of drug therapies and drug development, personalized medicine. So it really matters in that regard. That doesn't discount the value of what they do in Silicon Valley, because the consumer side is we all use. I mean, it's our Amazon, it's our, you know, our Google Maps, all the things that we use constantly. But the reality is that they both have a purpose, but ours is in a way sometimes underestimated because it's just not as public. It's just not as clear. I think that's the reality.
0: How much of this do you think is we're being affected by the politics of the moment with the attitude vis-a-vis government workers? And so the industry, us being a big government town, we're sort of getting thrown out. The baby's getting thrown out with the bathwater in some ways.
1: Yeah. Well, I think that we are always affected by what goes on in our elected with our elected officials in Washington, D.C., because of our proximity. Sometimes that's positive. Sometimes that's negative. If you look at the defense and defense contracting, it's been extraordinarily positive for our region. If you look at what's going on right now in terms of, the DOGE process and that whole process, that was very negative for our region. But the reality is, on par, we have extraordinarily well-educated people who I believe will retool, readjust, and move into the next opportunity. And that's really what we've been trying to do, provide them the tools, either at the universities or online or in person, or with connections, to get them to that next opportunity. But yes, surely it's true. We are being thrown out with bathwater in some ways, but I believe in the long run, because that's the way I look at the world, we'll be fine.
0: You're one of the more enthusiastic boosters of this region. I've known you a long time, Victor, and you know, wherever you are in the region, and you've worked in all different parts of the region, you always bring enthusiasm and a sense of purpose. What's your call to action to the other leaders in this town right now?
1: Well, I believe that if we don't come together as a region, if we do not figure out a way to work more closely together, we will be globally non-competitive. And because we my organization has offices in Seoul, Korea, Bangalore, Mumbai, in Berlin, Germany, in London, out in California. So we hear what's going on in other markets around the world, and we see our competitors. They are working together as regions, and we're not. We need to do that. So we need to figure out a way to come together more closely. And if we don't, I do believe that we will lose our global competitive position. We have come together around quantum. So we've done that. We have this Quantum World Congress. We go under one banner. We do that, you know, in a very unified way. We also are working on a space conference that we're going to have in November. We do Select USA together as a group. But we need to be working more closely together and figure out how we can compete where we have to and cooperate where we need to. Because the reality is, if we don't work as a region, all these assets become less valuable because they're competing against one another.
0: Last question. Give me the short brand identification for this region if you were king.
1: If I were king, we have the talent for the future, and we are creating the careers of the future. So those two things are really tied to our reality. It has to do with our educational attainment. It has to do with our ability to not only have research on the public side, but also on the private side.
0: I love it. Victor Hoskins, President and CEO of Fairfax County Economic Development, is now branding the region. Let's get after it.
1: Thank you, Jonathan.

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4: 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On Friday's Federal Drive, the federal government is taking a bigger role in shaping emerging technologies. Should agencies invest directly in companies developing them? How can Congress write the rules for artificial intelligence that's changing in real time? And what happens when new financial technologies force regulations in different countries to work from the same playbook? We'll explore those questions on Friday's Federal Drive. 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

0: This region has a long history of putting together very interesting community efforts to accelerate innovation. 1776, the Fort, Mach 37, and others. And we have a new one here in town that I'm very, very bullish on. James Barlia. He is the executive director of Station DC. Hey, man, thanks for joining us.
1: Thank you for having me, Jonathan. I appreciate it.
0: I mean, what is Station DC going to do here in town that's going to make a difference to innovation in the region?
1: First and foremost, we want to be a lightning bolt, and we want to inspire people to think a little bit differently, want to make people feel comfortable and confident taking the risks that they're probably thinking about taking, and solving really big, important problems. So I think, the first thing is creating a little bit of a culture acceleration towards like embracing risk, thinking about the future, and embracing frontier innovation. In addition to that, I think if we're successful, like, I'm really looking forward to creating some more economic opportunity, new jobs, new tech jobs locally, hopefully replacing some of the 40,000, jobs that we're expected to lose over the next year or so. In addition to that, just general like economic resilience and diversification, as well as accelerating the pace at which the public sector and private sector work together. Hopefully we can be a unifier and help align problem solvers, bringing together technologists and futurists and investors and policymakers and military leaders and industry executives and academics and philanthropists and like all the wonderful resources and brilliant people that we have in Washington, D.C., bring them together under one roof, allow them to get to know each other, to understand each other, and then to ultimately partner and collaborate to solve problems that are really, really important for Washington, D.C., and for the DMV region locally, and also problems that I think we're uniquely positioned to solve, as well as problems that are important nationally and, to the national interest.
0: I know that you have been around this for a while. You interned many years ago at 1776, and you stuck with innovation. You were with Steve Case, the Rise of the Rest. How did all those threads tie together and cause you to want to be the executive director of a 13,000-square-foot co-working innovation space in downtown D.C.?
1: First of all, I'm from D.C. I actually grew up in like Northwest D.C., so that was probably like the primary factor. I love it here. I care about it here. I want us to reach our full potential. Like, I want the city to prosper and to flourish, and I don't ever want anyone here to ever sell ourselves short. And so, like, I want to be here. That is what that is one of the things that drew me back to D.C. and ultimately like to Station D.C. But I think there are three tailwinds that created the opportunity for Station DC, and then a little bit of like serendipity thrown in on top of that. The first being, so I was at Revolution for the past four and a half years, as you mentioned, with Steve and the rest of the amazing team there, helping build the Rise of the Rest fund strategy. So investing in early stage companies outside San Francisco, New York City, and Boston, and observed pretty quickly that the most forward-looking founders, even at the earliest stage of their company, like it could be an idea stage, we're thinking about Washington, D.C. as a way to create a competitive advantage for themselves. So it could be a trucking software company that's based in the middle of the country that is basically just a person and, an idea and a slide deck. And in our meeting was telling me that, at some point they're going to have to build a presence in Washington, D.C., because D.C. is what really unlocks real scale and distribution for any company in a highly regulated industry. It also can be a barrier, but if done well, it can create a ton of enterprise value. So that's tailwind number one. The problem of that being it's very expensive to actually do that, especially if you're an early stage company. It takes, it could be a several $100,000 investment to do that well, because you have to hire people, you have to get a space, you have to invest time in building relationships, and it's really, really tricky. So founders need access to DC. Second, leg of the stool, second tailwind is I just felt like DC has, we have all these wonderful natural resources. We have a bunch of really ambitious, like, in my opinion, fundamentally optimistic people who are here. They're mission driven. They're thinking about they want to create a better place, and think that they actually can help shape a future that is better or more positive than it is right now. And that's why they're here. But it felt like we weren't as connected as we needed to be. we weren't as united, we weren't as aligned, both in DC and regionally. You know, I think there's different messaging locally and regionally. We're just like fragmented and siloed, and there's no like physical nexus. There's no like real center of gravity, or front door for tech and innovation and entrepreneurship. So mm-hmm. I recognize that too. And I think a lot of that was actually like driven by frustration and being at Revolution and not investing in like really high quality companies in and around Washington DC. And so I was actually like almost self-interested in that. I started to pull on the thread of, well, you know, why is this happening? And then the third tailwind is really like, from a super macro level, you know, you think about great power competition with China and just the fact that we might be moving from a unipolar to a, you know, bipolar or multipolar world. And how is the federal government reacting to that? They're setting national priorities, identifying sectors or industries that are critically important for us over the next 5, 10, 15, 25 years. You know, and that manifests in things like the CHIPS Act, which unlock trillions of dollars of, you know, potential enterprise value. And where does that happen? Like that all happens in Washington, D.C. So those are kind of three tailwinds that I was tracking, plus being from Washington, D.C., plus being in Washington, D.C. Honestly, I started to get frustrated and just talk about how I think we can solve it with this like weird incubator style thing. Some other folks actually, you know, ended up thinking about it at the same time as me as well. And serendipity happened and we got in touch, and Station D.C. was founded around last July.
0: I'm here with James Barlow. He's executive director of Station DC. You know, James, it strikes me that this is a very interesting moment for DC because this administration, the Trump administration, clearly is more tightly integrated with Silicon Valley entrepreneurs than any administration I'm aware of. But it's also, I think, very much influenced by Silicon Valley. And I think DC technology innovation needs to have a bigger voice in this administration. How do you feel about that?
1: You mean DC locally?
0: Yeah.
1: Should have more of a voice?
0: I think so. Yeah. I'd like to see this. I'd like to see them looking at this innovation community more as a source of innovation than just assuming that all the great innovation happens in the Valley, which I sadly have heard many times over the years as I've worked with the federal government.
1: It has been the case. And I think the thing is though, like innovation is not exclusive to Silicon Valley. Like it's widely distributed across the country. One of the things that we're doing at Station is we're kind of acting as like the nation's tech hub. So if you look around the country, there are like tech hubs that are specific to specific cities, which is one of the things that we're doing at Station. We're hopefully accelerating the pace at which founders locally can innovate and can solve problems and can scale and can acquire customers and fundraise, et cetera, and really get partnered with mentors, et cetera. And so we're kind of like this launch pad for new business. But at the same time, we're acting as like this landing pad for innovators that are coming to Washington, D.C. And hopefully we can help serve as this landing pad for like frontier innovators in D.C. And we're kind of just like the front door for them to those on the Hill, you know, in the administration, kind of like at the federal level, and do so in a way that's like super cost effective, that is super light operational lift, but feels like very high impact, high value.
0: So it feels to me that there is a big opportunity outside of within national security, but also outside around AI transformation. I'm seeing a lot of that. How does Station DC play into trying to take advantage of the AI transformation that's going on in the federal government now?
1: Yeah, if we're talking AI transformation specifically within the federal government and just like general government modernization, you know, being in Washington, D.C., like information travels very, very fast. You know, something could be said, you know, in the halls of the, you know, the Rayburn building. And like by the end of the hallway, you know, something else gets said. And so just like physical proximity, I think, is a competitive advantage. And being around that hopefully allows those that are solving those problems to capture, to gather some unique insight, and then to be able to like operationalize that unique insight into a thing or into a product to solve a specific problem.
0: Interesting. So really what you're trying to do in a lot of ways is break down barriers that to this point really have made things that should have been easy for folks to understand, lessees understand, because isn't that just didn't have visibility in how government was functioning or what the government wanted in the way of innovation?
1: Yeah, I think that's definitely part of it. I think kind of like building this bridge between the Valley ideologically and the Hill.
0: So if I'm listening and I want to get involved in this community or benefit from it, what are some of the attachment points that you're going to be offering as you start to roll out this new approach?
1: Yeah, there's three things that we're really doing. At the core of everything is we're bringing together people to solve these really important problems. We make introductions that matter. We make high value connections consistently, reliably, and repeatably. And we at Station DC, we're the side character. You know, the problem solvers and the decision makers are the main characters. We just want to bring people together and stay out of the way. But there's really three primary products and services. So there's our, you know, our physical space, there's events, and then there's education. So on the physical space side of things, we have a 13,000 square foot space in Union Market that we're building out right now. It'll open in August. It is not a traditional co-working space in that it is designed not to feel like a, you know, sterile co-working space, but much more of a lounge or speakeasy or kind of club. You know, we want both policymakers that are wearing, you know, pinstripe suits to feel comfortable meeting with founders that are wearing sweatpants and sweatshirts. So we won't have any dedicated or permanent desks for anyone in our space, but we have three bookable boardrooms. We have three small meeting rooms. We'll have some small call rooms, as well as a lot of general purpose space that is can be kind of configured however we'd like. The second thing that we do is we host events. So, you know, one way that we actually convene and or that we bring together all these people to solve these big problems is we host very purposeful, very intentional events. So that's everything from a 500 person quarterly summit to highlight tech in Washington, D.C., or highlight American innovation, or highlight, you know, what are the demand signals that the government is sending and should be sending to the private sector over the next, you know, 12, 24, 36 months, all the way down to 25-person dinners, and then everything in between, 50-person networking receptions, 100-person, call it like next-generation job fair events. So, you know, events is kind of the second leg of the stool. And then the third leg of the stool is education. And within education, there are a few different pieces to it. There's kind of like the classes and crash courses and content that we provide. So you can think about that as we have something called Founders Academy, which is if you're an aspiring, you know, founder, tech entrepreneur, and you want to learn about kind of the basics of, you know, what it might take to pull on the thread of your idea, that's for you. We have something called Angel Academy, which is almost like upskilling for, you know, folks that might be accredited investors and are thinking about getting involved in the tech ecosystem, but don't really know how. We have something called Defense Academy, which is providing early stage entrepreneurs the tool resources and tools that they need to make sure that they are well equipped to sell into the DoD. So those are half day or full day or multi-day kind of crash courses. Second leg of the stool is mentorship. So we have a mentorship program that effectively has activated or is activating a deep bench of local talent and tech operators and exited founders and investors, think like folks who have done it before and want to share some advice and guidance and share their hard-won lessons with earlier stage entrepreneurs and founders. And all of our mentors are making themselves available for at least 2 hours every month. And we've kind of productized a way to like matchmake. And then the third leg of the education stool is just general like information and intelligence. You know, we're developing a newsletter that'll go out every week that will have kind of like, here's what's happening in tech policy news. Here's why it matters. And here's what you can do with it. And our hope is by way of giving people the space, the engineered collisions, and, you know, the actual events and the, you know, the education and information and intelligence they need, they feel supported and confident and comfortable to go do the hard thing and solve the hard problem and do something that's good for the city, the region, the country, the world, and hopefully themselves.
0: Well, I must say, it's an ambitious plan. It's something that the region needs, James, and I very much am looking forward to watching you succeed. It was James Barla, the executive director of Station DC. You should go check him out on the web and follow him closely. James, thanks again for joining us today.
1: Thanks, Jonathan. I appreciate it.

What's Working in Washington is hosted by Jonathan Aberman, produced and edited by Tracy Madigan. Audio mixing, Adrian Wheatonshop. Online producer, Laura Latendresse. And the theme music is written and performed by Jonathan Aberman and Larry Aberman. Aberbros, they can be found on Spotify. What's Working in Washington? Original thought with a focus on artificial intelligence.

0: Well, another episode is in the books. I found this one to be particularly important to me. I hope you agree and you enjoyed it. This region needs to focus on the future. It needs a plan. I'm really glad to have an opportunity to talk with James Barla and Victor Hoskins about some of the ways we can make the local economy grow. Ed Finn, what a great guest. So insightful. I'm sure we'll have him on again. And now that we've gotten to the end, I hope you agree that comparing AI to nuclear weapons wasn't a forced comparison. And maybe we all should think a little bit more about what's working in Washington, but also how to work with AI in a way that'll make sense and will truly be American. See you next time.
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7: From ABC News, I'm Michelle Franzen. The stalemate in the Strait of Hormuz continues. Iran now rejecting the president's assertion that it maintains control of the critical shipping waterway. A newly created Iranian agency claiming that the strait will remain blocked until Iran's conditions are accepted. The war with Iran now in its sixth month, and there are reports by families and loved ones, sailors on board the USS Abraham Lincoln, that service members are dealing with dwindling essentials. A U.S. official tells ABC News a sailor aboard the carrier of the USS Lincoln went overboard last month and was quickly recovered from the ocean. According to the official, the incident remains under investigation. The Navy, in a statement to ABC News, denies the reports of suicide attempts and say it's addressing supplies that are running low. ABC News contributor Mick Mulroy says the sailors on board have not stopped at a port in some time.
8: It really set a record for continuous days at sea, so without a port call. And that causes a lot of the issues, of course, because supplies run very short. And days become essentially continuous. But it's important also to point out that this crew has done an exceptional job at carrying out the mission.
7: A U.S. official tells ABC News the aircraft carrier USS George Washington will be replacing the USS Abraham Lincoln as part of a long-planned rotation of ships. Residents east of Indianapolis still dealing with major flooding following severe storms this week. Rescue crews working to assess the damage. Here's ABC's Ginger Z.
9: Nearly a foot of rain fell in some areas east of Indianapolis. Multiple water rescues, evacuations, and road closures.
10: This is just complete insanity. We're just experiencing the worst flooding I've ever seen in the history of this town, I would assume.
9: Dozens of people rescued in Cambridge City. One man seen clinging to a power pole. Drone video shows the entire town underwater.
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7: In Oakland, California, jury selection continues in the latest trial against Meta, the parent company of Facebook and Instagram, facing a lawsuit from a group of state attorneys general alleging platforms are designed to be addictive and have a negative impact on teens and kids. More from ABC's Elizabeth Schulze.
13: Meta claims that the damages could be as high as $1.4 trillion, by far the biggest penalty yet. And just last week, a New Mexico judge ordered the company to pay $567 million. In a similar case, Meta says that rather than sticking to the facts or the law, the state AGs have instead decided to chase an outlandish payout, and it stands by its record, creating strong protections for teens.
7: There is increasing violence in the occupied West Bank. Israeli settlers surrounding several Palestinian homes and are keeping families from leaving. ABC's Britt Klinit says food and water supplies now running short.
14: Israeli forces say they're sending more troops into the occupied West Bank after two Palestinian families were trapped in their homes by settlers near Kuzra, that's south of Nablus. One of the men inside, Kusei Abu Ridi, says the house was attacked again overnight and that some settlers were still nearby. And it really is another example, something we've seen for ourselves in Kuzra as well, of the growing violence involving settlers across the West Bank and the difficulty Israeli forces seem to have in containing it.
7: Today, the UK recording its hottest day of the year during a heat wave. Michelle Franz and ABC News.
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15: On today's federal newscast, the intelligence community now has its own top secret jobs portal.
16: IC Jobs is just like USA Jobs, but only available to people with top secret security clearances. Speaking at an intelligence summit in Tampa, Florida this week, IC Chief Information Officer Doug Casa says the goal is matching the right people to the right job.
17: If you look at the AI race right now, our biggest risk is acquiring the right talent.
16: The IC Jobs portal launched a few weeks ago. So far, the National Geospatial Intelligence Agency and the National Reconnaissance Office are the first two agencies to adopt the platform. Justin Doubleday, Federal News Network.
15: And federal employees traveling for work and using their own car will receive a higher rate of reimbursement for the rest of the calendar year. GSA increased the mileage reimbursement rate for privately owned automobiles to 76 per mile, up from 72.5 cents a mile. These new rates took effect July 1st. Find these stories and more at federalnewsnetwork.com. I'm Eric White.
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22: Welcome to the show. Today I'm playing a recent press briefing. Nick Cresswell, the Portfolio Acquisition Executive for the Mission Partner Environment at the Defense Information Systems Agency, held at the recent FCIA TechNet Cyber Conference. One note for the audience, the audio for the questions that were asked is hard to hear, so I've re-recorded them, identifying whether it was me or someone else asking those questions. I started off the press conference asking Cresswell about transitioning some technology capabilities from the Air Force and where DISA is today with the Mission Partner Environment, or MPE.
23: You know, the Air Force has been at this for quite a while. I believe they've had it for a little over 5 years now at this point. So there's a lot of good work that they have started and is in progress that we don't want to fail. There's a lot of no-fail mission in the space that we're currently operating in. So as we move those things over, we're doing very deliberately. We're moving the work, and then we're actively talking some of the functional transition as well. So we are actively starting to move some of the individuals along with the resourcing now with under the purview of the PAE for us to continue not only the operations that you know we have in the environment today, what we call the extant portfolio, but then also how do we start to accelerate toward transformation and really start to align around the key activities that you know have been thought about or were started that now we're starting to shape under the purview of the agency and then ultimately as part of our portfolio.
22: I then followed up by asking him for an example of some of the capabilities that are being transitioned to DISA from the Air Force.
23: Without going into too many specifics, obviously, but there are some NATO capabilities that they had started that are underway that need to continue to persist, align very well with some of our capability development activity, our major programs. So as they have started to get the ball down that field, you know, down to, I'd say, the 50-yard line at least, I'll take it just a couple yards further. You know, we want to be able to pick that up and continue to run as quickly as possible while looking to align with what we're cohering is that overall enterprise system.
22: I asked Cresswell about the tech incubator and accelerator DISA is setting up as part of the MPE.
23: Because we're the integration of integration PAEs, so we have an opportunity to look, as I said in the panel, kind of uniquely at industry and look at some of the non-traditional kinds of technologies that maybe the other big PAEs aren't able to, or you know, just not quite that fit. So as we look at the accelerator, you know, we're really looking for the best breed of what industry has to offer us. We're trying to build that in a way that allows them to do development in a purposeful way, while at the same time, you know, kind of exploring new things that might be made available to us. So, you know, there's going to be a lot more information that's going to be coming forward. We're trying to repurpose some of our existing capability that's been brought over from the Air Force. The Air Force had started some of this, to use your football analogy again. You know, they only got a few yards off the goal line, but we're really going to start looking to make it something that we can make. It's going to be useful for us, right?
22: I then followed up with two broad-based questions. Is there a timeline of when DISA would like to get this accelerator set up by? And then when will you put out a call from industry or will industry bring you ideas? Then I asked Cresswell how this tech incubator accelerator will work.
23: I am impatient. I drive my people nuts. We're small but mighty right now. We're growing very quickly. You'd ask about, you know, moving folks over. We're I think going to quadruple in size within a few months. So that's going to be a kind of a big thing. It's kind of a combination of both. Whenever you really look at it, it's an opportunity for industry to be able to bring us their ideas via some partnership that we are putting in place, some public private partnership. So there's an opportunity to have unsolicited ideas and capabilities brought in. And then we will also be doing industry engagement and outreach, which then we'll ask industry to come and participate with us to be able to, you know, show us, again, be able to demonstrate what they are describing. We are trying to move beyond the PowerPoint. We are moving beyond the just words and the briefings. This is really about how do we put functionally relevant capability into an environment and be able to demonstrate how it's going to perform in our technical baseline.
0: I asked Cresswell about the timing of the launch of the incubator accelerator.
23: Yeah, sorry, I told you I was impatient. I was impatient as in it should have already been in place. It's a 26 initiative without a doubt. We're expecting it to come online here any day. In fact, we already have pieces and parts of it established. There are a few things that have to be finalized in order for us to actually go live, but I would say here in the fourth quarter FY26, we're probably going to be making some announcements via our channels to let everyone know that it's ready for partners to come in and start working with us. And in some cases, sorry, Jason, in some cases they've already started doing that. We've already brought in some industry partners via the private-public partnership that particular facility offers us.
0: Another reporter asked, why did it make sense for Disney to take over the MPE?
23: That kind of gets after the transition a little bit. So from a just a capability perspective, when you step back and you look at what the agency does, the agency has a lot of enterprise level responsibility already across the DOE-IN. Mission partner environment, while it's always been kind of a unique space, it's really not that dissimilar from a technology perspective and applied perspective than other things that we do as a joint force. And from my perspective, I think that was a recognition within the CIO leadership at the time to say, hey, we have an enterprise service provider today that is already delivering these functionally relevant things to the combatant commanders and to our joint task force users. How do we take and enhance that? And how do we then add the coalition to our broader objectives whenever you start looking at combined all domain operations?
0: The reporter then followed up by asking if other programs outside the Air Force are being moved into the MPE.
23: Yeah, so there was a capability called Sabre. I think this has been publicized quite a bit. The Air Force was developing Sabre. Sabre was actually the first thing to transition. That happened even before I was onboarded here in January. It was the first kind of concept. There were some capability areas that were then morphed into the demonstration article that was taken to Keen Edge earlier this year. We've since taken the pieces and parts of that and decomposed it into our capability, which is Coalition Information Environment. CIE is the new program that is being stood up for this. There are, as you can imagine, anything that is non-intelligence related that really is focused command and control information collaboration capability sets that has been in the department. We're doing right now kind of a heavy lift of how do we bring those things in under the cognizance of the PAE.
0: The reporter then asked how DISA is working with the Joint Staff J6 on the mission partner environment.
23: This afternoon, Jason Martin mentioned there's going to be a panel. Jennifer Minks is actually a member of that panel. So we work incredibly well together. That's one of the benefits of coming from the CIO into this role. At that level and the department level, you're working day in, day out with your joint staff colleagues. So, you know, we're just essentially continuing that relationship that we had built over time to include a lot of the strategy of what it is that we actually wanted to do. We're now translating that into real tangible things. So we're moving beyond concept into actual delivery.
0: We have to take a break. You're listening to a press briefing from Nick Cresswell, the Portfolio Acquisition Executive for the Mission Partner Environment of the Defense Information Systems Agency, held at the recent AFCEA TechNet Cyber Conference. I'm Jason Miller, and you're listening to Ask the CIO on Federal News Network.
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15: Welcome back. You're listening to Ask the CIO on Federal News Network. I'm your host, Jason Miller. Today, I'm playing a press briefing from Nick Cresswell, the Portfolio Acquisition Executive for the Mission Partner Environment at the Defense Information Systems Agency. It was held recently at the AFCEA TechNet Cyber Conference. The audio for the questions that were asked is hard to hear, so I've re-recorded them, identifying whether it's me or someone else asking those questions. I followed up by asking, what does DISA expect the delivery of capabilities through the MPE to look like?
16: We are on a series of what we call minimum viable capability releases. We are one of the first entities that's really using agile methodology in order to build enterprise scale capability. That allows us to pull from across the agency. So we're pulling talent, parts of our counterpart program executive offices into this really integrated cross-functional team. So what it looks like in terms of delivery is our first MVCR is slated for the beginning of next year, so beginning of calendar year. We are focused very deliberately within the Indo-PACOM AOR, but we are looking to scale out as fast as we possibly can. Because we're using an agile approach and infrastructure as code kind of mentality, we're looking to go to low-touch provisioning as we start to look beyond just where we currently are focused with this first minimum viable capability. So as you look at a year from now, we are intending that we're going to have functionally relevant operational systems in the hands of our geographic combatant commands in a very short period.
15: I asked Cresswell to clarify what capabilities are they delivering to PACOM.
16: You kind of break down the top tier of this. It is all about how do we move the data and the information from coalition into our warfighting environment and back. So we, are U.S. sovereign into our what we call the rel space or the coalition space, and then from coalition space into those other sovereign countries as we work collaboratively with them.
15: I then asked him to further offer details about what services MPE will include, such as user or network or what.
16: So yes, absolutely. There's a set of services. There are really a C2 bucket of services. There's a collaborative tooling set of services. So you can think of that voice, video, chat, your normal commodity things that you typically do. And then you have a set of developer tools. And this, and the developer tools is a little bit unique in that it's not developer tools for us. It's developer tools for the warfighters at the edge to be able to do things in that space on behalf of their particular mission area.
15: Another reporter asked about positioning network nodes so that information can be shared across different enclaves depending on the partner. The reporter asked if Cresswell could talk more about how the need has been changing for sharing information on classified networks and with allies and partners over the last year, and how that is shaping what DISA does with those network nodes.
16: I think we talk a little bit about this. So there's really a kind of nodal structure. So whenever you look at what we set the globe with a set of core infrastructure service capability, and then you start to zoom into a particular AOR, you get into what we call theater and region.

0: regional nodes. And so those theater and regional nodes then provide a set of services that are not only relevant from a user or warfighting perspective, but then provide all of the underpinning necessary. So provider functions, underlying infrastructure and transport. This is where we're a little bit unique, is because of we're pulling from, you know, transport, we're pulling from cyber, we're pulling from C3E to build all of those things into a really an integrated capability that spans the globe. I'll take a zoom just back a couple of years, and you look at, you know, so it used to be we had the luxury of time to build networks and take the time to build, you know, these very isolated communities. We don't have that, right? If you look at where we're headed, we don't know who is in the coalition on day 3, day 15, day 30, right? So the environment which we're creating is really based in zero trust technique. It's based in looking at security mechanisms that allow us to do data level and object level isolation. And then how do you do that kind of in a very distributed way in order to get the right information to the right operator? So what we're doing is a little bit unique. We have a set of gateway functions that we're constructing. We're looking at a lot of software-defined networking techniques to be able to do logical isolation within the environment. And then we're obviously integrating those across a series of controls and environments in order to be able to bring that aggregation and then obviously, you know, coalesce that around some information processing.
1: Integration was a common theme that came up. I asked Cresswell to discuss the concept of integration and how the approach for MPE may be different than other networks.
0: No, that's a very fair word, right? We actually talk about Aura Systems Integrator, PAE. Maybe just to adjust a couple things, you know, there will be things that we will build as a PAE that will be deliberate services that will be fully under the purview of you know, my part of the team, just simply because they are so unique in the how we have to apply them based on a series of rules or you know, maybe even statutes in some cases, that we will have a set of services that we will deliver. But for the by and large, we absolutely are leveraging the other parts of the agency and the things that they do, so in transport or in Thunderdome. It's been a phenomenal relationship. They actually, we have a series of outcome-based requirements that we talk about. And a lot of time, there are capabilities that just have to be adjusted in order for us to be able to take full advantage of those things. Where they don't, or where we're unable to do that, that's where we have some ability to do things to be able to help bridge some of those gaps.
1: I followed up by asking for an example of where DISA already is integrating existing capabilities into the mission partner environment.
0: Yeah, no, I can talk one example kind of in general, right? So information collaboration and chat within the partner space is incredibly challenging. You obviously are dealing with partners that you have to have natural voice translation capabilities because, you know, that's something that we often have to be able to do, not only from kind of a voice perspective, but even in chat, right? So to be able to take a chat message, which, you know, as you can imagine, our young warfighters, they've grown up in an environment where they don't know what it's like to call people on the telephone regularly, right? They're chatting their friends and they're texting their friends, right? So the same thing holds true whenever they're running operations. And so, you know, we are building some capabilities that allow us to be able to do that at pace. In our space, within the joint force, you typically don't run into those kinds of challenges. So there's some information collaboration capability that we're building on the front end of some of the enterprise systems that Caroline and her team are responsible for.
1: Another reporter asked how MPE will take advantage of cloud services offered through the Joint Warfighting Cloud Contractor, JWCC.
0: Yeah, so we are absolutely cloud first. But cloud first doesn't mean we're just buying off the CSP. Cloud first means that we use cloud first principles. So we look heavily toward containerization. We look heavily at software defined capability. We work with some of the CSPs in order to buy some of the functionally relevant compute and host environments, but we do that via the J9. So we work not only in addition to our PAE counterparts, we work across the J codes within the agency as well. So we're close with Jeff, we're close with Sharon, and a lot of the things that they also do.
1: I then asked Cresswell how MPE is handling the challenge of data at different classification levels and how that challenge is driving a lot of what DISA's controls around MPE are.
0: You kind of step back and you look at CUI data, for example. Typically, we put releasability around things like FedCon or GovCon or something along those lines. You don't have to have a ton of contextual awareness of that particular set of data. You just have to have, like, you're working with a government entity, you're working with a contractor. In my space, you have to understand the context of the data in addition to the releasability of the data. And what do I mean by that? So the contextual piece of that is not only do I have to know what partners I'm able to share with at what points in time, and in some cases, in what geographical areas, right? There are geographical limits to some of the ways in which we share. So in addition to not only who I'm sharing with, the context in which I am sharing that is also a very big piece of the decision making that our underlying IT tools have to be able to do. And that's really exciting stuff whenever you look at how we're developing these policy enforcement and decision mechanisms that are being built within CIE.
1: Another reporter asked how DISA and MPE are supporting Project Maven and or are using artificial intelligence.
0: Maven is an interesting C2 application. We work with the CDAO in a lot of ways in how they are crafting that particular tool. As a combat support agency, we work very closely with the combatant commands as well. So combatant commands, I think everyone knows, they're moving down that path. So in the coalition space, we are no different than some of the joint application of that. And so we work very closely with both of those entities and how we would build within the enterprise framework that CIE is bringing.
1: I then asked Cresswell what vendors should be looking out for over the short and medium terms when it comes to MPE.
0: The way I'd sum it up is, while you may not see a actual solicitation come from, you know, PAE, MPE, there will be solicitations are coming from the other PAEs as they try to get us some of the capabilities that we're looking for. We talked a little bit about the decentralization and disaggregation of data, you know, contextual ability to bring those things together. End-to-end control of some of those data objects and how we do that, what we call data-centric security, and that gets into ACP 240 kinds of avenues. Those tools are something that we traditionally as a department maybe not have always looked at needing. There are a couple vendors that we work closely with. One of the things that we've put out and asked, and we just did this at the MPE Summit, is, hey, we need more of those kinds of tools. We need more of those kinds of tools embedded with the OEMs that are building us the big platforms as well. But they have to be based on those standards and specifications, because we have to be able to maintain that peering relationship, that direct interrelationship with our allies and coalition.
1: As we got toward the end of the press briefing, I asked Cresswell about what are some of the biggest culture changes necessary for the success of MPE, including things like using NATO standards.
0: Yeah, that's been an interesting dynamic. I think you kind of hit it, right? Is a lot of folks, whenever you look at the DOE and you look at the DOD, you go, you know, those standards aren't necessarily applicable, right? The context by which we are building these capabilities under those standards is very important in this space, because as you look at kind of where we're going in the federated model and some of the partnerships and the allies in particular, you have to base that on how we build out some of these standards. So, you know, interoperability is the way we used to do things. We've got to get to a place where we're able to have these direct relationships, and that's all built on standard. And some of those standards just haven't been thought about. You know, they just kind of a new space for a lot of our teammates. But everyone's very quick to, you know, help us pivot. I'll give you an example. So like the EU for, you know, just something as simple as birth dates and PII compared to the way that we look at a birth date or the way that we look at our EDI, PDI on the back of our CAC card is significantly different than the way some of our allies look at, you know, that like information. They very tightly, you know, control some of those things, and there's some privacy, you know, implications to the way that we actually interact at the data level, at the object level, that have to be worked through, and that's where those standards become kind of a big, you know, need for us to as we craft out that middle layer.
1: Finally, I asked Cresswell for an example of how DISA has to change some of those data inputs.
0: Oh yeah, well, and just to, you know, you start to talk ontology of data. That's you know, something that we work very, very closely with our CDAO colleagues on setting some of those standards. You know, what we call a truck, the UK calls a lorry, right? So, you know, what does that mean? Or a tank, right? We call a tank, you know, big thing with treads, and well, they look at that as a thing that I carry water in, right? Or I carry fuel in. So, you know, there's just this whole world in which we have to work or, you know, apply standard into and then be able to do the translation on our side to enable the joint force.
1: We have to take a break. You just heard a press briefing from Nick Cresswell, the Portfolio Acquisition Executive for the Mission Partner Environment, the Defense Information Systems Agency, held at the recent FCA TechNet Cyber Conference. When we return, we're going to switch gears and hear from the Defense Logistics Agency's CIO. I'm Jason Miller, and you're listening to Ask the CIO on Federal News Network.
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1: Welcome back. You're listening to Ask the CIO on Federal News Network. I'm your host, Jason Miller. For this segment of the show, I talked to Adaryl Roberts, the Chief Information Officer of the Defense Logistics Agency, about the agency's recent IT modernization success.
7: Daryl, first of all, always a pleasure to catch up with you. A little bit of news today. It's always nice to hear that the catalog system that you guys have probably been working on for quite a while moved off a 35-year-old COBOL-based system into a new modern platform. What's that mean for DLA? Give me a little bit of background.
8: This cataloging system supports all the NINs, the NSNs, for not just the Department of War, whole of government, so GSA, and our NATO partners. And so this is the central repository that really fuels our ability from a supply chain perspective to do resupply across all the domains. So what that means for DLA is we now have a system that will allow us to process faster. A lot of our manual processes that we do today in our old COBOL system, we can automate. And then from a department perspective and a NATO perspective, it streamlines their ability to do entry as well. So there were some things that we wanted to do in support of NATO and support of the department we couldn't actually put into the COBOL system. They're now inherently there with our commercial ERP.
7: Walk me through. This started several years ago, I imagine. This has been a huge lift. What's it mean to move from this off of this 35-year-old system? You probably had run it in parallel. Give me kind of the build-up to the launch.
8: I'd say governance first. So the coordination with our partners, our stakeholders across Department of War, whole of government, NATO. That's been the hard part. The technology part is pretty straightforward. But the coordination of those integrations, the systems that have to feed our cataloging system and that our cataloging system has to feed, that's been the complexity that we've had, the timing. There's a lot going on in the world today. You talk about Operation Epic Fury, things, other things that we're supporting, that our NATO partners are supporting and other whole of government partners. So we've had to do a lot of coordination and governance. So partnering with OSW, ANS, helping lead the way as a sponsor has been a key for us as well. But starting back in 2021, 2022 is when we really started the IT planning effort, and it's culminated this year in terms of what we've been able to do.
7: Are you running the old system in parallel with the new system for several weeks, several months? The really celebration probably is when you can turn off that old system and say, we're off of our legacy technical debt. Give me the next few steps.
8: Yeah, so we are actually off the old system. So we are fully live, running every single transaction on the new platform. We'll keep the old system available. We won't decommission for about 60 to 90 days. We'll start the decommissioning process once we're stable. But the next steps after that, it's continuous lifecycle management, right? So deploying is step one. That's the first day of the journey. Now it's how do we continue to enhance, improve? How do you apply AI automation further into the process? And we don't want to get back into a technical debt situation. So we're going to manage this from a lifecycle perspective.
7: Anytime you do a systems modernization, it's usually three pieces, right? It's the data side. You mentioned that a little bit. It's the integration, which is I'll throw in that data bucket. It's the technology itself. And then it's the how do we guard against scope creep, right? Everyone says, oh, can we add this? Can we add this? And then all of a sudden, you never get to that even close to the finish line because you keep adding more capabilities. Let's start with what the user is going to see differently with this new system, and then maybe we'll talk a little bit about how you guarded against some of these other challenges.
8: I think they'll see a more commercial look and feel. So cataloging, keeping track of items, that's not unique to the Department of War. Industry does that every day. So I think a big part of going to this commercial platform, how do we operate more commercially? Because the things that we're buying from a department is coming from the commercial world. And so I think that's part of our lifecycle management so that we don't get into customization like we typically do. So we have a configure first, customize last mindset. What is so unique about our requirement that I must build that custom code as opposed to if it's configuration, I'm just turning on a different feature that the user would like to utilize.
7: Generally, how much out of the box were we able to do from the commercial system, maybe percentage, 50%, 80%, 99%, and how did you guard against that idea of let's add more features and customize?
8: The customization piece is more driven by law, regulation, things of that nature, national security. We didn't do that within our ERP. So we had a low-code platform, and that's where we really focused the customization. Because customization is not a bad thing. Even commercially, they customize commercial products. It's how you do the technical architecture so that it's not costly and you don't break the commercial software platform that you're on. So Of course, there's a lot of customization because of the nature of the defense, but that's not within our commercial platform itself. We did that through an integration with the low-code platform.
7: This is rolled out. This is now being used. You still, as you said, you still have the old system available just in case. You mentioned let's not get back into that technical debt situation. What are you doing from a modernization standpoint? Do you have a plan to add more capabilities? Is it the type, and this leads into the broader conversation that I think we also have.
8: The governance hasn't stopped. So we have a functional governance board that provides those priorities. What capabilities do they need? We have a governance board that internal from an IT perspective that will evaluate those criteria. We work with the partner. I hold executive level meetings to understand the roadmap of our technical partners moving forward. And that's going to be the process by which we do not allow a lot of customization. If we do customize, do it in a thoughtful, sustainable way. But as much as possible, it's also about, well, why are we doing those things? Is it necessary for mission success? Is it compliance? Or is it something that we've done for the last 15 years? And someone said, hey, let's just keep doing it. Well, no, let's not keep doing it if it's not helping with the transaction.
7: I got to ask, how big is your list, and how often do people add to your list of wants, needs, desires?
8: There's always a list. There's always a list. That lets us know that we're actually providing capabilities that matter, that move the mission forward. I think it's just important to be able to deliver those in a meaningful, sustainable way.
7: I know you haven't turned off the old system yet, but are you going to celebrate in some way? Is there going to be some sort of toast, party, cake?
8: We had an initial celebration for the go live with the team up in Battle Creek, but I think the real celebration will be, you know, a year from now when we're in a more sustainable mode. We've had some lessons learned. We're implementing things on the fly. I think we're just going to have a sustained celebration in terms of we don't have to have a transformational effort again. It's just how we live.
7: Speaking of transformational efforts, this is a part of a bigger effort. You mentioned a modernization plan to basically fully modernize by 2030. You mentioned this idea of, but during COVID and for other things, you've had to move faster. And you've said you should be, you know, 120-day deliveries, 90-day deliveries, 60-day deliveries. Where are you today with that kind of transformation plan? And how are you pushing, lowering that delivery schedule?
8: We have buckets of success where I've seen we've been able to really move to that days and weeks concept. It's going to be with AI and automation. So building our data fabric, that's really the hard part. Getting that established, well, we're well on our way of doing that. That's actually taking some months as opposed to days or weeks, but we're measuring our progress from that perspective. But once you have the data fabric in place to be able to do the automation and AI enablement, that's where we can do days and weeks. We've seen where we call it vibe coding, where we've went to different commands, sat with them for a day or two, and then said, hey, is this what you're looking for in terms of capability? Yes, exactly, but also add this, also add that. So we've been able to move faster in that AI automation realm based on that days and weeks. Of course, when you do major ERP transformation, that's going to take years of planning. But I think we're at a point at DLA within the next 12 to 18 months where we'll have that baseline, right? A lot of our major transformation we started in 2020, 2021, we'll have the baseline complete. So now that will be our normal operating model of, hey, let's deliver a capability in days and weeks versus the years it took to establish that baseline.
7: Shouldn't overlook the fact you moved off this older system, but what's coming next when you look at your modernization strategy? What's, you know, in 2026, 2027, here's the next 35-year-old COBOL-based system that we're going to hopefully turn off or at least begin the process or advance that process of moving it off our systems?
8: Our procurement system, you know, GOT system, that's going to be commercial here in the next year. That'll be our next major and probably, I'd say, our last major puzzle piece for that major effort. But I think organizationally, it's that human AI connection. Not just establishing it, we've established it now, but growing that connection and pushing that as far to the edge as possible in terms of how do we have users do that. So our strategy within DLA is digital citizens, right? I, as the CIO shot, we don't have to build everything the way the technology is designed and built. I can push that as far to the edge as possible. That's going to be the next major initiative for us, is how do we move that human AI advantage as close to the edge that we can within DLA.
7: And Daryl, finally, appreciate your time. the ERP challenge is not unknown for DoD. Everyone is facing this challenge. How are you sharing kind of what you've learned, your lessons with the Navy, the Army, and across the DoD?
8: Yeah, so we have a Department of War Council for the two major ERP providers that we share. So we meet regularly amongst ourselves, but we also meet regularly with those ERP providers to, one, share our roadmap, share our priorities, and then also figure out where we have gaps in support. We've shared a lot with our journey being first to convert to the new platform with the Navy, with the Army, from a lessons learned perspective. So we've set up those formal governance structures for us to have those regular interactions, not just at the executive level, but the folks that are actually doing the hard work at the AO level.
7: Daryl, always a pleasure to talk to you. Daryl Roberts is the Defense Logistics Agency's Chief Information Officer. Thanks so much.
8: No, thanks for having me, Jason. Always great to chat with you.
1: Work. I'm Jason Miller, and you're listening to Ask the CIO on Federal News Network. When we return, I switch gears and talk to David Markowitz, the Army's Chief Data and Analytics Officer.
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1: Welcome back. You're listening to Ask the CIO on Federal News Network. I'm your host, Jason Miller. For this last segment of the show, I catch up with David Markowitz, the Army's Chief Data and Analytics Officer. David, first of all, thanks for taking the time. Let me ask the ADOC, the Army Data Hub, you mentioned it was an order signed in March. Just give me a little bit of background on it.
17: The Army saw a need to connect our tactical units being developed through Next Gen C2, 4th ID, and 25th, with the Army enterprise data and to work data issues to support our warfighting commands. And so organizationally, we wanted a place where people could go and call for, like, I need help to get either an application going or network, as opposed to our tactical units having to fish around. So under Army Cyber Command, they've set up a it's an experiment. The expert identifies that Army Cyber will try it out, but it's coming back to Army leadership for evaluation. So far, it's doing well. And its scope is to provide that both a data area as well as all network connectivity. So think the use case in mind is I've got a new UAV or some new ground sensor. I need to connect it and get that view into a situational awareness in our division. Units just go out the door. Who do they call? They call the Army Data Operations Center. They help you with the technology, the API, the firewall, the data, the integration, all in one shop. They may not do it themselves, but they are the link back to the institutional Army to help them forward. So Army's been playing with the idea of operational data teams. This is now a hub that will provide the grease and the organizational structure and leadership to make that happen.
1: Because it's Army Cyber, it's because obviously you got to keep the data secure. Is that why it's coming through Army Cyber, or is it just that's where it kind of ended up?
17: It's a great question. In the Army, we've kind of wondered, where is that back-end support to have it? So the Army's gone through the our transformation initiatives of aligning, you know, FORCECOM no longer exists. It's now Western Hemisphere Command. So where is that back-end that provides that support? We want an operational command as opposed to the acquisition community to actually run it, because they'd be in tune with the operational needs. And so Army Cyber, because they run NetComm, part of the move is to get the Army Enterprise Cloud Management Office, so they'll have the cloud activities, to move some view of the gate or the internet connection. So it's as Army Cyber has full operational control of the network, how to move them up the technology stack, so they've got both applications and data, so our soldiers don't have to fish around for who's the right person in the Army. They've got one group to go to.
1: The goal here, as you said, is to make it easier for warfighters, soldiers to... hey, we have an idea. We need some help. Where do we start? And then they may come back to you and say, hey, we need some cloud instances. And they may come back to a different part of the Army CIO's office for some development, some DevSecOps pipeline. So give me a sense of, since this is just fairly new, is there an example you can think of that's already kind of went through this process already?
17: So probably not coming back to the CIO. They've got a lot of Army commands, and the Army's got a lot of greater things happening throughout the entire Army. We want the ADOC to be to leverage forward. So some of the existing ones that have come from a fourth ID and 25th that have gone through this process, the Army Data Operations Center, are asking for things like, where do I get predictive weather information? You know, sometimes that's the Air Force, sometimes the G2, but the unit needs that for, you know, weather prediction. Another one was maritime trends, not a normal Army thing. So if a division needs maritime COP, who do they go to for integration? They go to the ADOC, who will then reach out to, like, the, you know, if it's a fourth estate agency or for the Navy to provide that integration going forward. So two examples where we've had kind of data needs to get integrated to the field to help our soldiers.
1: And from a data perspective, are there things your office is doing to make sure that data is cleaned up, is available? Where's the CIO's role?
17: So we're the Army Secretary, so we're kind of really high level. So we're really into the governance side, and so we're trying to make sure that the right people responsible for data can be responsive to our warfighters. And it's been amazing actually to see this kind of grow in time. We've had a lot of applications being built because we've now had a very robust data layer. A secretary just signed a bidirectional directive to make sure all of our business systems interact with the data layer, so we can have this kind of one place to kind of get our authoritative data. That process has now seen over 4 years, we're now overhauling our data products that are most common usage, like how do we think of soldiers, how do we think of units. Those are being redone based upon this growing demand of application. Our warfighting side is just about to go through that experience of getting all the warfighting data from fires and intel, logistics, gathering it right now. We're going to have a whole plethora of apps as 4th ID and 25th under the Next Gen C2 program, Innovate. And then we're going to probably see a maturation of, like, okay, now we're getting serious about enterprise-wide, what's ready for the Army. But for the CIO side, making sure that process works, so you have the right authoritative. Who do you go for log? Who do I go for sensor data? Who do I go to for, you know, finance, you know, cross or the network operations, making sure that those people are identified and responsible, so that we've got leaders who can change and be responsive to what the Army needs.
1: The key to this is obviously APIs, because you're not going to create one big data lake and all this data is going to live.
17: Yeah.
1: Is that something else that your office, the CIO's office at large, is kind of shepherding, offering the governance around to say, hey, if you create this API, here's some guardrails?
17: Yeah. So the secretary just initiated a program called Jailbreak. It's trying to get better API registration across. We're still in the early stages of that, to get that as a complement to the data layer, right, to make sure it's on. And it's super important, the data products that those APIs will transmit. What are you supposed to provide? So that is ongoing. From an enterprise level, we want to make sure there's a catalog that they get registered with, and industry, both industry can see it, and our own soldiers can see it, our civilians can see it. So we're in the early process to at least mandate that everyone's, if you're going to come play with the Army, those APs have to be exposed and shared. And so that's our early stages to making sure that, that it builds our environment.
1: That's all the time we have for today. You just heard from David Markowitz, the Army's Chief Data and Analytics Officer. I'm Jason Miller, and you've been listening to Ask the CIO on Federal News Network.
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5: From ABC News, I'm Michelle Franzen. New details in Luigi Mangione's federal murder case of UnitedHealthcare CEO. Sources familiar with the matter tell ABC News during a conference scheduled for federal court Friday, it is expected that a guilty plea will be announced in connection with the federal prosecution of Mangione. The sources caution that plans for the guilty plea are not final at this point and will not be official until announced at the hearing. ABC legal contributor Brian Buckmeyer has more.
6: The note that we're getting is that a guilty plea will be announced. That's not how anyone I know talks about guilty pleas in the criminal justice system. Either a guilty plea is taken or not. And I fall back on, I think this is a last-ditch effort by the defense to ask for an open plea from the judge based on the language that we see here. But if a guilty plea is taken, I think the overall hope is that if you can finalize the federal case, then you can revitalize the argument for double jeopardy with the state case. But even there, I think that's a losing argument.
5: There are reports sailors on board the USS Abraham Lincoln are dealing with dwindling essentials and even thoughts of suicide due to extended deployments in the Middle East. A U.S. official tells ABC News a sailor aboard the carrier USS Lincoln went overboard last month, but was quickly recovered. The Navy, in a statement to ABC News, denied reports of suicide attempts, but say supplies are running low and they're working to address the issue. ABC's Louis Martinez covers the Pentagon.
7: We should point out again, this ship was diverted to the Middle East. It did not make a port of call in between for more than 210 days. That is a long length of time. And so, yes, there's going to be concerns when you're dealing day in and day out with the same kind of operations.
5: In California, a 3.8 magnitude earthquake struck in the San Francisco's East Bay this morning near the Oakland-San Leandro border. There are no reports of damage, but residents felt the quake. On Wall Street this hour, stocks are up due to positive inflation data today. 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
5: Homeland Security says a suspect accused of killing a homeowner in Northern California during a burglary was just released from custody.
10: Marcos Hirate Valdez is accused of showing up at the Martinez, California home of 68-year-old Todd Stewart. When Stewart confronted Hirate Valdez, finding him burglarizing the home, police say Stewart was stabbed and killed. Prosecutors say Hirate Valdez had been released from custody one day before the murder. He had been in custody for other alleged burglaries, but was released pending trial. And the Department of Homeland Security says he's in the country illegally from Venezuela with citizenship in Spain. He's now in custody, charged with murder. Alex Stone, ABC News.
5: In Massachusetts, the trial continuing for Lindsay Clancy, the mother charged with killing her three children. ABC's Peter Haralambu says prosecutors presented messages Clancy had on her phone.
11: She mentioned concerns about being inundated about information about how to parent her children. She wrote in part, quote, "I'm terrified of something happening to my kids." She also raised concerns about the lack of sleep she was getting at the time and her fear about different medications, writing, quote, "I'm on the fence about starting a new medication. I just want to feel happy." And as it got closer to January 24th, 2023, when she killed her three kids, the messages getting more disheartening, quote, "Can you treat a sociopath?"
5: Defense attorneys argue Clancy suffered from postpartum psychosis and did not receive the adequate medical care needed. Michelle Franzen, ABC News.
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12: Today's federal newscast. The Merit Systems Protection Board is officially transitioning away some of its authority over adverse action appeal decisions. A new final rule from MSPB removes all references to the board's prior jurisdiction over appeals due to firings or demotions during a reduction in force, probationary period, or for a suitability-related reason. The adjustments at MSPB come after the Office of Personnel Management finalized rules to take over decisions in those three categories of workplace disputes. Lawmakers are pushing forward a slate of bills that would impact federal employees. Federal News Network's Drew Friedman has more.
13: Those efforts include one bill that would offer lifetime identity protection coverage to feds who were impacted by a major 2015 data breach. Another bill, if enacted, would give feds 12 weeks of paid family and medical leave. And a third seeks to root out poor air quality across federal facilities. Those are just a few of the many efforts on Capitol Hill that are looking to reshape benefits and employment laws for the federal workforce. Drew Friedman, Federal News Network.
12: And federal employees traveling for work and using their own car will receive a higher rate of reimbursement for the rest of the calendar year. GSA increased the mileage reimbursement rate for privately owned automobiles to 76 per mile, up from 72.5 cents a mile. These new rates took effect July 1st. Find these stories and more at federalnewsnetwork.com. I'm Eric White.
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16: Welcome to the Federal Drive on Federal News Network. It's Thursday, August 13th. I'm your host, Terry Gerken, and I'm glad you're here. Coming up on this hour of the Federal Drive, military families don't get to choose when they move, and that can make buying a home one of the toughest financial decisions they'll face. Plus, getting help starts with recognizing the real problem, and for many veterans, that problem turns out to be a legal one. Those stories and much more ahead during this hour of the Federal Drive. We begin with this. Following a year of sweeping staffing reductions, the Trump administration is laying the groundwork for agencies to ramp up recruitment efforts. The Office of Personnel Management has directed agencies to begin assembling their annual staffing plans for fiscal year 2027. The guidance places a particular focus on hiring technologists and early career talent. Here with more details is Federal News Network's Drew Friedman. Drew, thanks for joining me.
17: Absolutely. Nice to be with you, Terry.
16: Those categories sound vaguely familiar, technologists and early career recruitment. Is OPM setting specific goals now for bringing those folks back on board?
17: They are. And looking at the OPM guidance that came out recently for agencies as they're, again, creating their annual staffing plans, OPM is setting a government-wide goal of making at least one-third of all federal hires during fiscal 2027 be early career employees. So that's generally defined as employees who are under the age of 30. OPM is looking to accomplish this by encouraging agencies to use hiring pipelines that target younger employees, like the Pathways Program, the Cyber Core Scholarship Program, and some other ones that target younger employees. At the same time, OPM is also looking to hire a lot more on the technology side of things. So, for example, software engineering, data scientists, and other areas like that. OPM's Tech Force initiative is one way that they're trying to onboard tech talent. But there's other ways that they're trying to, again, encourage agencies to focus on those two categories of employment.
16: OPM, as they're setting those big hiring objectives, is saying that they're going to improve the hiring process itself. What are they trying to do here?
17: Just for some context, this is something that we've seen starting to take off partially during the Biden administration, even dating back to the first Trump administration. And now they're trying to push to ramp up in what is called shared certificates in government during 2027. What this means is that you're trying to make the hiring process more streamlined by, you know, seeing where different agencies are hiring for the same type of position rather than having each agency hire individually for that position. They can create what's called a shared certificate and create a list of qualified candidates and then have multiple agencies share off of the same list of candidates. That is something where we've seen that start to grow over time, but it's maybe been a little bit slow going in terms of how much agencies are using shared certificates. So OPM and the Trump administration now are really trying to boost the use of that and setting a goal of making at least 60% of all federal hires off of shared certificates during 2027. That is a pretty big goal, but something where if it does pan out, OPM says that will help agencies tackle what's been, of course, a very long and burdensome and challenging hiring process for government for many years.
16: Drew, we're also hearing some murmurs from different corners of the government about hiring beginning to open up again. What are you seeing? How much hiring is happening right now?
17: I would say if you look just from a big picture perspective, there is more hiring than there was last year, but not to the level that it was in 2024 or previously under the Biden administration. So, for example, the Cybersecurity and Infrastructure Security Agency, or CISA, they're seeking a couple hundred new hires. The CDC is looking to hire some employees as well. The State Department has talked about hiring more foreign service officers. But a lot of those hiring efforts are also looking to recruit for jobs where employees separated last year. So it's kind of interesting to see how things are taking shape. But yes, the hiring is opening up, especially after we saw that very long hiring freeze during 2025. Now OPM's data shows that there are about 12 or 13,000 USA jobs postings total. But that is a significant drop off. If you look between 2024 and 2025, the number of postings dropped by 42.8%. So it seems like it's going up a little bit more now in the data, but definitely not anywhere near where it was during 2024 or the couple years prior to that.
16: As you connect the dots on all of these trends that are moving in different directions, Drew, what picture do you draw for the next steps heading into 2027 and the creation of these agency staffing plans?
17: It seems like agencies will be hiring again. But of course, again, on a smaller scale than what we've seen the past couple of years. If you look at the annual staffing plans, once those are in place from agencies, that will give us a clearer idea of what areas they're trying to target, whether they're incorporating OPM's goals or if they have some agency specific goals for where they're looking to target recruitment. But if you just look at the timeline for next steps for agencies here, they're supposed to be collecting information from all their individual bureaus or subcomponents to create an overall picture of their staffing goals and needs. That should happen by the end of this month. And then ahead of the new fiscal year, agency chief human capital officers are going to take all those different plans, consolidate it, and then have that reviewed by OPM and the Office of Management and Budget. So there's going to be several layers of review and revisions here for where agency staffing plans will end up. But I would say likely within the next couple of months, we'll get more details on how that all is starting to shake out.
16: That's Federal News Network's Drew Friedman. It will be interesting to see how those plans align with new missions and organizations.
17: Absolutely. I think a lot of people will be looking very closely at this. Thank you.
16: You can find Drew's story at federalnewsnetwork.com. Up next, military families don't get to choose when they move, and that can make buying a home one of the toughest financial decisions they'll face. This is The Federal Drive with Terry Girton on Federal News Network.
12: Today's Federal Newscast, the Department of the Air Force will fast-track the process of reinstating airmen and guardians who were booted from military service after refusing to get vaccinated against COVID-19. The department, which oversees the Air Force and Space Force, will conduct medical certifications and record correction boards at the same time to cut down on processing and appoint dedicated case managers to help applicants fill out the necessary forms. The Pentagon wants to steer hundreds of millions of dollars to Palantir, with the prospect of more in the coming years, without specifying how the money will be used. An August 4th draft memo from Deputy Defense Secretary Steve Feinberg told the Pentagon's acquisition boss and comptroller to spend up to $244 million on Palantir's services until the end of March. The memo also tells the military services to find ways to fund the data analytics giant's work. A DOD official described the memo as a planning directive that reflects the work of business operators for national defense, the initiative Feinberg created in February to give private sector leaders a hand in defense acquisition reform. And the Transportation Security Administration's number two official is stepping down. Ha Nguyen McNeil says her last day as TSA Deputy Administrator will be September 3rd. For much of the last year and a half, McNeil has served as the agency's acting administrator, but David Cummins was sworn in as TSA Administrator on August 7th after he was confirmed by the Senate. Find these stories and more at federalnewsnetwork.com. I'm Eric White.
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0: Many military families find themselves in the middle of a permanent change of station. You and I have gotten those orders ourselves in the past, but in today's times, what is the first issue that faces that family when they think, oh, I have to move?
1: Well, there's all kinds of things that affect the family, everything from the timing to the location to what do you do during the interim time period? How else is everything else going to happen? And then once you get to that new duty station, everything that happens with a new location, am I going to rent? Am I going to buy? Are there going to be government quarters available? What schools are my kids going to go into? Is my spouse going to be able to take her job with her or him? And all of those kinds of factors all cavalcade all at once as soon as you find out about where you're going.
0: And in fact, the military really doesn't have enough housing for all of the people it has. So a lot of people live off base. When they're thinking about that, how do they decide whether to rent or to buy?
1: Well, you've got to make kind of a little bit of an educated guess of how long am I going to be in that particular area. If you're only going to be there for 1 or 2 or even 3 years, it usually makes sense to either get government quarters or be able to rent. And again, you can do all kinds of calculations versus renting versus buying, but it's difficult to see how it makes sense financially unless you're going to be there for 3 years or more, or it's in a location where you think that the housing is stable enough for you to be able, and you plan on renting that out so that other people can do it. For example, my son was at Joint Base Lewis-McChord. They lived in a house there. They knew that they were only going to be there for about 3 years, but they very successfully rented that out for the ensuing 6 years because it's right outside of Fort Lewis. Fort Lewis is going to be there for a very long time, and they've had reliable military renters in there ever since they left.
0: Both buying and renting come with their own sets of expenses. Sometimes those costs are clear and sometimes those costs are kind of hidden. When you're counseling a family on how to make that determination, what are some of the things you want to make sure they look for?
1: Well, part of it is just the financial calculations, but really mentally you need to be prepared. If you're going to buy a home, that almost has to become your hobby. On many weekends, you're going to be gardening and you're going to be cleaning things up and you're going to be adding gutters or fixing this or fixing that. Is that what you want to spend your free time doing? And if you want to do that, you can probably enjoy that house and have it make money for you in the long run. But you have to realize it's somewhat of a lifestyle change if you decide to do that. And then once you decide if you're going to buy a home, you obviously need to go through all those stages of getting a mortgage and figuring out how to most effectively do that.
0: What about on the renting side? What are some of the hidden costs there?
1: Well, with renting, it's important to recognize that you've got all of the moving in expenses, the cost to establish utilities. Usually it's first and last month's rent. And if you're not prepared for that, that can be very expensive. For those people in the military, they can get an advance on their military pay for the dislocation allowance and other kinds of advances. It's important if you get that to put that in kind of a separate savings account so that you don't use that just for normal spending, but you actually have it set aside so that if you have to pay first and last month's rent or a deposit with the electric company or cable or internet, that you have those funds available for you.
0: Mike Meese is president of Armed Forces Mutual. Mike, let's say someone has decided that buying is the right option, then they have to get a mortgage. Sometimes the VA is a good option for them, but sometimes it's not. How do people think through whether to get a VA loan or go on the commercial market?
1: Well, the first thing is the VA loan is available to anybody who is either in the military or a veteran. And the huge advantage of a VA loan is you can get that with zero money down. In other words, you can finance, if you're buying a $250,000 house, the entire $250,000. You do have to pay a VA funding fee, which is between 1.5% and 3.3%, but that gets rolled into your mortgage so that you don't have the money for a down payment. The VA works out effectively for you. The challenge, though, is the cost of that VA loan can be a little bit higher because, of course, you're financing the entire amount. People can use your VA loan multiple times during your career. So in our case, we bought a house and sold it outside of Fort Hood, Texas, and then we were able to use that again. If you're going to use a loan a second time, that funding fee goes up.

0: from 1.5% to 3.3%, that's where you would want to have the money to be able to bring down the VA funding fee, which you can do if you put 5% down.
1: And how do those compare to commercial market closing costs, for example?
0: Well, the closing costs will be similar. Many of the VA closing costs, you actually are protected, so the closing costs will be slightly less. With a conventional loan, frequently you either need to put down 20% or pay for private mortgage insurance, so that will increase the overall cost of the loan. When we're looking at the mortgage market now, we find that the interest rates are within about a quarter of a point between VA and conventional. Usually VA is a little bit less, but again, it depends upon the area that you're in, and especially with interest rates fluctuating all the time, that can make a big difference.
1: There's sort of a conventional wisdom that it takes you 3 to 5 years of residency to actually recover those closing costs. Is that rule still in effect today? Does it still apply?
0: It is, because the cost of that, of those closing costs, is usually at least 6 or 7% of the cost of your home by the time you pay all of the fees that are involved. And so it takes at least 3 to 5 years to be able to recover those. Now, the important thing also for people today who, for example, got a home 5 years ago, they were only paying 2.5% for those mortgages then. Mortgages today are about 6%. So that puts an additional incentive for you to keep that house with a 2.5% mortgage and maybe rent that house out. You'll be able to break even much more rapidly, or actually make money on that going forward, by keeping the 2.5% mortgage, because it's going to be a long time, if ever, that we're ever going to get back to the area where people can get mortgages at a 2.5% rate.
1: Let's drill into that buy or rent as you leave it decision a little bit more, because you talked about your house being your hobby. Being a long-term renter manager is a challenge as well. How do people really think about whether to sell that house as they leave or rent it out?
0: Well, the first thing is, you probably need to realize that, especially if you're in the military, you're busy with all kinds of other things, you're not going to be able to do that long distance. So you should assume that between 10 and 15% of what the rental price is going to be is going to go to your property manager, whoever it is that's collecting the rent. If a toilet is running during the evening, or a garage door breaks, you're going to be paying somebody that's going to take care of that for you. And of course, any expenses to maintain and upkeep the home are going to be passed on to you. So you need to recognize that that is going to be part of the expense of being a long distance landlord. On the other hand, though, your equity value in that home is going to continue to increase. You're going to continue to get rental income, and that can be advantageous to you. And so that if you can cover the mortgage, especially if your mortgage is at a relatively low rate, it can be advantageous for you to keep that home for a longer period of time.
1: Mike Meese is president of Armed Forces Mutual. Mike, thanks so much for joining me today.
0: Great to be here, Terry. Thank you.
1: 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Still to come, as AI becomes more common at the VA, veterans want to know how decisions are made and who's accountable for them. But first, getting help starts with recognizing the real problem. And for many veterans, that problem turns out to be a legal one. 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
2: Today's federal newscast. The Merit Systems Protection Board is officially transitioning away some of its authority over adverse action appeal decisions. A new final rule from MSPB removes all references to the board's prior jurisdiction over appeals due to firings or demotions during a reduction in force, probationary period, or for a suitability-related reason. The adjustments at MSPB come after the Office of Personnel Management finalized rules to take over decisions in those three categories of workplace disputes. The intelligence community now has its own top-secret jobs portal. Federal News Network's Justin Doubleday has the details.
3: IC Jobs is just like USA Jobs, but only available to people with top-secret security clearances. Speaking at an intelligence summit in Tampa, Florida this week, IC Chief Information Officer Doug Casa says the goal is matching the right people to the right job.
4: If you look at the AI race right now, our biggest risk is acquiring the right talent.
3: The IC Jobs Portal launched a few weeks ago. So far, the National Geospatial Intelligence Agency and the National Reconnaissance Office are the first two agencies to adopt the platform. Justin Doubleday, Federal News Network.
2: And federal employees traveling for work and using their own car will receive a higher rate of reimbursement for the rest of the calendar year. GSA increased the mileage reimbursement rate for privately owned automobiles to 76 per mile, up from 72.5 cents a mile. These new rates took effect July 1st. Find these stories and more at federalnewsnetwork.com. I'm Eric White.
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1: Welcome back to the Federal Drive with Terry Girton on Federal News Network. A housing problem, a benefits problem, or an employment problem may actually start as a legal problem. The challenge for many veterans is recognizing that early enough to get help before the consequences spread. We'll talk about a new effort to close that gap with Ron Flagg, president of the Legal Services Corporation. Ron, thank you so much for joining me today. I really appreciate you being here.
22: Thank you, Terry. Great to be here.
1: We're talking about a subject that is very close to my heart, legal aid, and especially legal aid for veterans. But when we say legal aid, a lot of people may not connect that that is an issue for veterans. What have you seen that makes legal issues such a challenge for so many veterans after they leave active duty?
22: I think it's really a combination of a couple things. One, by definition, they're in transition. They're leaving service. They may have been there for years, and that means often a move of homes. It can be a reconfiguration of family situations, there can also be veteran-specific issues, such as a discharge that was less than honorable, or veterans benefit issues. They've earned by dint of their service medical and health benefits, and the Veterans Department of Veterans Affairs doesn't always get that right.
1: I think it's really important to remember that the veteran population is not monolithic, right? We're dealing with all kinds of demographics in there, folks whose service goes all the way back to Vietnam and even prior to that, and folks who just got out of the military a year or two ago and may have served in other kinds of conflicts. And of course, we have men and women and different ethnicities and all kinds of different backgrounds. What are the issues, the legal issues that veterans are most likely to need help with today?
22: Well, homelessness is an issue for lots of people experiencing poverty, and veterans are no exception. And unfortunately, after serving our country, tens of thousands of veterans find themselves without homes. So that's one. I would say debt collection, again, an issue that confronts many people across economic lines, but certainly veterans experiencing poverty have debt issues. I think these issues related to discharge status and VA benefits are also prevalent, and family-related issues. Again, reconfiguring, reconnecting with their families can often lead to legal issues.
1: And typically a veteran is not going to present at a legal aid clinic with just one problem, right? So how complicated is it to sort of get a handle on the nexus of problems that a veteran might face and where to start?
22: Well, let me give you a couple of examples to illustrate that. Let's talk about Larry Savage, a naval veteran who was living in Louisiana and had been getting VA benefits for a number of years and was able to stay in his home during that period. A clerical error was made by the VA, and the VA tried to claw back veterans' benefits previously paid, and that was going to put Larry out of his house. Legal aid came in, and by solving a financial problem, was also able to help with a housing, what would have been a housing issue. Or take Ray Haig, Air Force veteran in Ohio. Ray, between Social Security benefits and VA benefits, was living a relatively stable financial existence. Then all of a sudden, medical disaster hits. He finds himself in a nursing home. He's swamped with medical debt, and his whole way of life is threatened by this medical debt. Again, legal aid helps assist, deals with the financial problem, and in doing that, takes care of health issues, housing issues, and other related issues.
1: Ron Flagg is president of Legal Services Corporation. Ron, LSC has just put out a new toolkit for folks who are in the business of providing legal aid to veterans. Talk us through this toolkit and what's so important about it right now.
22: Well, the toolkit is important for at least two or three reasons. Reason one, as I've described, the needs among veterans are very high. Three out of four veterans experiencing poverty confront a serious civil legal issue every year. The toolkit is meant to empower those veterans. It's meant to help legal aid programs set up clinics to help veterans. And these are not just legal clinics. These are clinics at which legal aid programs are collaborating with healthcare providers, social service providers, and where veterans can begin to get the kind of services they need to retain their independence and their stability and being a part of a community. So I think those two reasons are why it's so important. And these clinics are based on experiences throughout the country that have been effective in helping these many veterans with the interrelated civil legal issues that they confront.
1: One of the things that I picked up really clearly in looking at the toolkit is the idea that a veteran shouldn't just get a referral and be sent on their way, that the concept of a warm handoff is really crucial here. Tell us what you've learned there.
22: Well, Terry, we've all had the experience of waiting for a half an hour for somebody to answer a service line and then finally getting a human being and being told, sorry, I can't help you, but here's another telephone number to call. That almost never leads to help. So what we do at these clinics is have all of the service providers in the same room, and a person is able to help understand the myriad of problems that a veteran may present and introduce them live to another human being who can help, whether it be with a healthcare issue, a social service issue, or a legal issue. And that collaborative approach is really critical.
1: You said you've tested this toolkit in several communities already. What are the lessons learned that are coming through that you're sharing more broadly?
22: I think collaboration is key. Again, if we just view these as legal issues in isolation, it's almost never enough. Second, this is not, the clinic is not the end of the assistance for the veteran. It's really the beginning of creating a network of assistance, again, be it health, social service, or legal, that will put the veteran on a path to stability and continuity.
1: Who reaches out to you, Ron, to set up these kinds of legal clinics? Is it pro bono attorneys? Is it city governments who are trying to address the veteran need in their community? Who is it that's starting the process?
22: It's typically legal aid programs that we fund. We fund 129 programs across the country serving every zip code, or it may be a bar association that has taken veterans issue as an initiative. It can be a government. All of these actors are actively involved. It can be pro bono attorneys. They play a significant function in all of our clinics. And the pro bono attorneys, again, could be from private bar. They could be from bar associations. And they may want to organize a clinic because it's such a successful model.
1: For veterans who might be listening to us now and they're thinking, wow, I could really use this kind of help. I have a legal problem that is messing up my life. How do they get started and where do they start to look to find this kind of assistance?
22: Well, they should go to their local legal aid program. And the easiest way to find it is to go to our website at lsclegalservicescorporation.gov. And there's a Find Help tab, and you just put in your zip code and you'll be directed to one of the legal aid programs we fund. And all of our programs are anxious to help veterans, and they should be able to help any veteran who calls in.
1: Are there steps that someone should take before they get to the legal clinic?
22: I think there are resources online that help veterans identify the type of issues they may have. But I've got to say, because of this tangled web of issues that crop up, some of them dealing with the VA, some of them dealing with issues that can confront any person. You often need to talk to somebody to try to unravel those issues and get a full understanding. But there's certainly, at this point in history, a lot of information and resources online. But to understand those resources, a human being is often most helpful.
1: I've been speaking with Ron Flack. He's president of Legal Services Corporation. Ron, thank you so much for joining me, and thanks for the work you're doing.
22: Thank you, Terry.
1: We'll post this interview and a link to the toolkit at federalnewsnetwork.com/Federal Drive. 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Coming up next, as AI becomes more common at the VA, veterans want to know how decisions are made and who's accountable for them. This is the Federal Drive with Terry Girton on Federal News Network.
2: Today's federal newscast, the Department of the Air Force will fast-track the process of reinstating airmen and guardians who were booted from military service after refusing to get vaccinated against COVID-19. The department, which oversees the Air Force and Space Force, will conduct medical certifications and record correction boards at the same time to cut down on processing and appoint dedicated case managers to help applicants fill out the necessary forms. The Army is facing a new challenge with its MAPS contract vehicle. Federal News Network's Jason Miller has the details.
0: The Army's decision not to allow teaming of contractors on its MAPS professional services contract vehicle violated the Small Business Act. That is what the Government Accountability Office determined in sustaining part of a protest by Intelligence Consulting Enterprise Solutions. As part of sustaining one of ICES's protests, GAO found the Army's prohibition of teaming arrangements is unduly restrictive. GAO says because MAPS is consolidating contracts, they must do more to maximize small business participation. GAO recommends that the Army reopens the solicitation to allow for teaming and joint ventures. Jason Miller, Federal News Network.
2: And the Transportation Security Administration's number two official is stepping down. Ha Nguyen McNeil says her last day as TSA Deputy Administrator will be September 3rd. For much of the last year and a half, McNeil has served as the agency's acting administrator, but David Cummins was sworn in as TSA Administrator on August 7th after he was confirmed by the Senate. Find these stories and more at federalnewsnetwork.com. I'm Eric White.
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0: Welcome back to the Federal Drive with Terry Girton on Federal News Network. The VA says people remain responsible for decisions affecting veterans' benefits and health care, even as artificial intelligence becomes more common behind the scenes. But for veterans, trust depends on understanding how decisions are made and who answers when something goes wrong. Joining me now to share what that transparency could really look like is Benjamin Krause, founder of Krause Law. Mr. Krause, thank you so much for joining me today. It's great to have you.
1: Hi there. Thanks for having me on.
0: We have seen recent reporting, and we've certainly talked to officials at the Department of Veterans Affairs who confirm that the VA is expanding its use of AI and AI-adjacent systems across its operations, both on the benefits side and on the healthcare providing side. You've expressed some concerns around things that veterans should understand as that moves forward. What are the concerns at the top of your list?
1: I think the biggest concern that I have with the way VA is rolling out AI is the lack of transparency and informed consent from veterans where AI is being used and potentially influencing the quality of the healthcare or quality of the benefits adjudication that is happening for them on behalf or being conducted by the Department of Veterans Affairs.
0: What would that transparency look like to you?
1: Well, so if you're a veteran, good example would be a veteran getting a decision back. VA claims that they're only using AI up until the final decision is being issued. And therefore, because there's somebody checking the very final decision, for adverse decisions at least, we are doing the right thing and we're using AI appropriately. As a practitioner who's seen a lot of decisions that appear to be coming from a computer where the language in the decision doesn't make sense, it seems clear that whoever's doing the checking is not doing a great job in a lot of these instances. And so to your question about, you know, what does transparency look like? I think that every decision where AI touches it, where it influences a particular direction of that decision, whether it's the final decision or not, needs to get some kind of disclosure. A good example is like how AI is interpreting data that is being taken in, whether claims are getting referrals for disability benefits exams, how the evidence is being weighed, things like that. We really need to know how AI is being used. We also need to know what the algorithms are from the contractors and how they're weighing evidence in a variety of, like, I guess I would call it sub-decisions, you know? So we're not just worried about the final decision, which is like a thumbs up or thumbs down, either you're entitled or not. We're worried about how they're weighing the evidence, where the information's coming from, whether the claims examiner truly has an entire copy of the file, which sometimes they don't, how the VA is arriving and what information they're giving to doctors to review. That's just a list of a small number of things where AI does have an impact, or automation, depending on whatever term the Department of Veterans Affairs is more comfortable using on the benefit side. So going back with the notice, I think every decision where AI has a meaningful impact should have a disclosure at the bottom. So even if the final decision maker was a human, we still should know whether AI played a role in how the data was synthesized, typed into the decision letter itself. I mean, the VAOIG recently found when it came to death benefits that there were, I think, 81 of the 8,100 they looked at, 8,000 had some kind of significant error, or at least the error was significant enough for OIG to notice. So that's, 98%, if I'm doing back of the envelope math, or 99%. So there's some kind of error. So VA is always focused on the final decision. Well, we're not just worried about that. We're worried about all the subordinate decisions that lead up to the final decision. And we want to know precisely how AI is being used, because that can influence whether a subordinate sub-decision had an influence on the outcome, and a veteran can more easily see that, or a practitioner can more easily focus on that particular issue. So that's, you know, one example, full disclosure, where AI is being used or automation. And going a step back, we kind of want to know what VA considers artificial intelligence to be versus automation. It's a term that if you were to look at, for example, VAOIG and the different reports that they're looking at, where it does appear that they're talking about artificial intelligence when they're using the term automation anyway, the VAOIG has not yet issued, to my knowledge, a substantive decision using the term artificial intelligence as it relates to Veteran Benefits Administration. So to my knowledge, it hasn't really been expressly addressed. They're always talking about automation, and if you dig through the records or you dig through the contracts, you eventually get to the bottom of what's called a privacy impact assessment or something like that. And then you realize, like, oh, they're talking about robotic automation process or something like that, right? And, oh, that's AI. Okay, well, let's be forthcoming with that information, because people want to know where the machine maybe is having more input than simply just spell check. And I think veterans should be entitled to that information. The Department of Veterans Affairs on the veteran benefits side is required to provide substantive notice to Congress when they're using artificial intelligence and how. And I don't think that they've been really living up to their end of the bargain when it comes to full disclosure. Healthcare, same type of issue. So one of the things that we're seeing is not just AI being used to create notes. I mean, everybody who's used Zoom recently probably appreciates how AI summarizes meetings and how AI maybe even does a transcript. But even for people like myself, and I'm very, you know, relatively familiar with AI at this point, I know that it makes errors, and you have to really look hard to make sure that it synthesized the information the right way. A lot of people don't realize that when it comes to VHA and the health information, that information can also affect your benefits on the other side of the house, depending on how it's written. And so it's not just healthcare about a cold sore or some very serious condition like a colonoscopy where they detect cancer. Any of these types of medical records or notes can be used for a formal federal benefits adjudication on the other side of the house. So the VA really has kind of a double duty to make sure that the data they're putting into the record is accurate, and they need to be transparent with exactly how they're doing it with these different generative AI models.
0: Benjamin Krause is the founder of Krause Law. So, Mr. Krause, you've expressed a number of concerns there and a set of examples about where it could be to the veterans, perhaps detriment if AI actually makes a mistake. But let's take a step back and maybe assume that VA does go the path that you've suggested, and a veteran's notification does have disclosure that AI was used and the algorithm is clear. If VA gets it right, what are the benefits to veterans here?
1: Well, so if VA gets it right, it's going to cut down on human cost in their personnel. So that's one of the probably the bigger moves. So if artificial intelligence is suddenly accurate and 100%, you know, accurate, and we can 100% trust it, then it's going to reduce the number of jobs that the VA has or requires within its existing workforce. I think that's kind of the first thing. And so what that also means is AFGE, one of the largest union shops in the federal, or involved with the federal government, that they're going to be probably losing headcount. So that's kind of a tertiary effect of this, right? So if AI does replace jobs, which is the promise, we're still not totally sure if that's going to happen, then it will reduce the headcount, which in theory would reduce the cost of personnel compared to the benefit outcome for veterans. So it may reduce the overall burden on the taxpayer of VA. It may also result in quicker decision-making in claims adjudications. Once it interprets information and that's accurate, in theory, it's going to reduce the amount of time that a veteran has to wait for benefits. And again, in theory, I'm going to put that in air quotes here. In theory, it's going to help potentially also speed up the backlog for claims adjudications at the Board of Veterans Appeals. So that may also be a benefit. In the healthcare arena, it allows for potentially more comprehensive note taking. And I think in that instance, though, we still want to make sure with veterans that they're granting informed consent to being recorded in this way. One thing that VA very frequently forgets is that veterans are humans, and that veterans are Americans, and that veterans are patients. And there are certain rights that Americans have and patients have to being recorded by a different party that's not party to the communication. So like in California, it might be illegal. Because California has certain recording laws, maybe states like Illinois. There are quite a few states that have recording laws. And so when it comes to healthcare, VA really does have a duty to inform the veteran, hey, you're probably being recorded. This is going to be going into your medical file that also may result in eradicating the patient-doctor confidentiality relationship that does exist because it's being recorded. So there's certain effects that have ethics implications, that have other implications regarding healthcare that need to be addressed. However, if the information is being, you know, conveyed correctly and it's being recorded correctly and everyone's, you know, thumbs up in agreement with this process, then it would result in hopefully quicker scheduling for appointments, quicker appointments, and loss of reduction in risk of error of physicians and nurses when they're taking vitals and taking other like history of a veteran, things like that that are necessary for a good healthcare appointment.
0: It doesn't seem like just yelling stop is going to slow down the VA's deployment of artificial intelligence. They're moving forward on a number of fronts. What would you most want them to do to engage the stakeholder population to build trust in their deployment of AI as they move forward?
1: The biggest way to earn trust is transparency when it comes to the federal government. Understanding clearly how these systems and tools are being used, using the correct terms so that Congress and the American public understand how it's affecting them potentially. Also, what the potential ramifications may be. I saw in March there was a congressional hearing where people were concerned that government contractors and other actors may be taking this data that's being gleaned from these databases as well as potentially AI and used for nefarious purposes. So making sure the Department of Veterans Affairs is taking appropriate steps to prevent extraction of vital veteran data like PII and whatnot in the marketplace, making sure VA is doing the right thing to protect vets and not being not transparent. And so the lack of transparency, I think, is the biggest key to VA overcoming the lack of trust that's been built up over really the past few decades.
0: Again, Ben Krause is the founder of Krause Law. Really appreciate you joining me today to provide sort of the flip side perspective on how VA is moving out on its AI front. Thanks for joining me.
1: Thanks for having me on.
0: 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Up next, the top national headlines from ABC News and the Federal Newscast. I'm Terry Girton. 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
9: From ABC News, I'm Michelle Franzen. New signs the war with Iran is taking a toll on U.S. service members at sea. Families and loved ones of sailors aboard the USS Abraham Lincoln raising concerns over reports of poor conditions and dwindling supplies. Family members telling Military Times some sailors have tried to jump overboard. The Navy, in a statement to ABC News, denying the reports of suicide attempts, but says they're working to address the issue of supplies. ABC's Louis Martinez has more.
10: I spoke with another official who did confirm that, yes, there was one sailor who was reported overboard last month and was quickly recovered at sea. But that incident is under investigation right now to determine intent. We also have learned from that official that reenlistment, which would be an indicator of morale aboard the ship, is up in recent months.
9: The Navy also says the USS George Washington will eventually replace the Lincoln in the Mideast. Defense Secretary Pete Hegseth, meantime, says conditions on the USS Lincoln are being completely misrepresented. In Colombia, search and rescue continuing for signs of life following Monday's powerful earthquake. Officials say 273 people are now confirmed dead. More than 370 are reported missing. Millions across the Midwest remain under flood alerts today. Communities east of Indianapolis inundated after severe storms swept through. Torrential rain and straight-line winds making cleanup a challenge. Indiana Governor Mike Braun was in the southern part of the state, saying he approved a statewide emergency disaster declaration.
11: We've got the National Guard involved up in the northwest because of all the debris, trees down everywhere. Here, there'll be a Black Hawk helicopter. Stay on call because, sadly, the forecast says we could get 2 to 4 more inches down here.
9: In the Central Pacific, Tropical Storm Lala has formed a hurricane watch posted for Hawaii's Big Island. You're listening to ABC News.
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9: The board of the Kennedy Center in Washington, comprised of a majority of members handpicked by President Trump when he took office, voted again today to add his name back on the front of the building. The board voted to rename the building the John F. Kennedy Memorial Center for the Performing Arts, restored and renovated by President Donald J. Trump.
14: A federal judge here in Washington ruled in late May that the president's name had to come down from the side of the building, that Congress created it as a memorial to John F. Kennedy, and that only Congress can change its name. He also ruled the board had to more thoroughly consider the impacts of the closure and renovation plan and vote again before moving forward. That second vote took place today.
9: ABC's Stephen Portnoy. After weeks of the Powerball jackpot rolling over again and again, last night's drawing resulted in a winning ticket sold in the Heartland.
15: Along the Mississippi River on the fat part of Illinois sits the city of Quincy, home to Powerball's newest billion-dollar winner. John Marshall got a call about it today from his boss.
16: At 3 a.m., I thought something was wrong, but he just wanted to let me know that we sold the winning ticket.
15: Worth in a lump sum $450 million minus taxes. Marshall's Hy-Vee Fast and Fresh gas station in convenience store will get $500,000 for selling the winning ticket, but he's all about the recognition.
16: Most of the jackpots are in bigger cities and on the coasts and stuff like that, so it's great to bring light to the Midwest.
15: Sherry Preston, ABC News.
9: No word yet on who won. Record heat in large portions of Western Europe, Britain, and France now experience the fifth heat wave of the summer. Michelle Franzen, ABC News.
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17: Today's federal newscast. The Merit Systems Protection Board is officially transitioning away some of its authority over adverse action appeal decisions. A new final rule from MSPB removes all references to the board's prior jurisdiction over appeals due to firings or demotions during a reduction in force, probationary period, or for a suitability-related reason. The adjustments at MSPB come after the Office of Personnel Management finalized rules to take over decisions in those three categories of workplace disputes. Lawmakers are pushing forward a slate of bills that would impact federal employees. Federal News Network's Drew Friedman has more.
18: Those efforts include one bill that would offer lifetime identity protection coverage to feds who were impacted by a major 2015 data breach. Another bill, if enacted, would give feds 12 weeks of paid family and medical leave. And a third seeks to root out poor air quality across federal facilities. Those are just a few of the many efforts on Capitol Hill that are looking to reshape benefits and employment laws for the federal workforce. Drew Friedman, Federal News Network.
17: And federal employees traveling for work and using their own car will receive a higher rate of reimbursement for the rest of the calendar year. GSA increased the mileage reimbursement rate for privately owned automobiles to 76 per mile, up from 72.5 cents a mile. These new rates took effect July 1st. Find these stories and more at federalnewsnetwork.com. I'm Eric White.
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0: Welcome to the Federal Drive on Federal News Network. It's Thursday, August 13th. I'm your host, Terry Gerton, and I'm glad you're here. Coming up on this hour of the Federal Drive, military families don't get to choose when they move, and that can make buying a home one of the toughest financial decisions they'll face. Plus, getting help starts with recognizing the real problem, and for many veterans, that problem turns out to be a legal one. Those stories and much more ahead during this hour of the Federal Drive. We begin with this. The Pentagon wants to steer up to $244 million to Palantir through March 2027, with the possibility of additional funding through the end of 2028. But a draft memo obtained by Federal News Network doesn't spell out exactly what the money would pay for or which programs it would support. The Defense Department says the memo is part of a broader effort to use industry expertise to speed up defense production. But one government watchdog raised questions of transparency and whether the directive could lead to sole source contracting without enough consideration of competition. Federal News Network's Rachel Cohen joins me now with more. Rachel, great to have you.
21: Hello, Terry.
0: Tell us more about this memo. What does it actually do? Who's it from?
21: So it's from Deputy Defense Secretary Steve Feinberg, dated August 4th. It's a draft memo that basically tells the Pentagon acquisition boss and the comptroller to make up to $244 million available for Palantir services through, you know, the next 8 months or so. And, you know, also importantly, it looks beyond that and it says, hey, military services, find funding options for Palantir through the end of 2028. So it's not the same thing as a contract award for $244 million, but it's a, you know, it's a strong signal that the department expects to keep funding the company's work.
0: Why is Palantir the one that's getting this special treatment?
21: Palantir is one of the Pentagon's most prominent tech companies right now, you know, particularly with data analytics, data integration, AI, you know, all of those things that are really big right now. So in this case, DoD says Palantir is helping both the Pentagon and defense contractors find bottlenecks in production and maintenance, especially for, you know, kind of critical weapons. You know, especially related to the shortage that the U.S. has right now amid the war in Iran. So, you know, it's saying, hey, this company is really helping us kind of connect the dots to speed up production, speed up maintenance, identify, you know, where we're not doing well. So there's a pretty clear operational reasoning for why the Pentagon is interested in doing more work with them. You know, the question isn't necessarily whether Palantir has useful products. It's just whether the usefulness justifies directing a ton of future work toward one company without more transparency about what the government is buying and, you know, without a more kind of full and open competition process.
0: The Pentagon has says this is related to its new bond initiative. Tell us what that is and how they might be connected.
21: So Bond started in February, or I guess was announced in February. It is, you know, described as the Pentagon leaning on private sector execs to help it reform acquisition. So bringing in these high level people with a lot of business experience and saying, where can we do better? You know, what policies need to change? What technology needs to change? And really, you know, giving them more of a front row seat than I think past administrations have done. You know, obviously industry always has their ear to a certain degree, but this really focuses more on commercial sector best practices. So, you know, it appears, you know, just judging by the Pentagon's response to this, which is, you know, this reflects kind of our broader work through Bond. It appears that the folks that they're working with from industry, you know, maybe have a more direct line to funding as a result of those conversations that aren't necessarily public. You know, whatever discussions they're having about what to change, what to do better, it appears to be translating into maybe sort of open-ended work orders.
0: That approach to acquisition prioritization is pretty unusual. Are you hearing much about concerns about this approach?
21: Yeah, so I talked to one person at the Project on Government Oversight, who's a, you know, big federal watchdog here in Washington. And so their defense leader, Greg Williams, said you would expect the department to have a clear justification for essentially sole sourcing work like this. You know, the memo doesn't say, hey, we need X, Y, and Z capabilities and we're going to see who from industry can give them to us. It says, we like the work that Palantir does and we want to find money for it. So, you know, it doesn't necessarily mean that the Pentagon is violating procurement rules. Whatever actual contracts they put out, they'll have to comply with those. But, you know, the concern is that a high level memo like this could, you know, kind of effectively predetermine the outcome before the competitive process.
0: Rachel, you've mentioned that this is a draft memo. So what do you think happens next?
21: They could just put a bow on it and say it's good as is. They could tweak, you know, some of the dollar figures in it. They could add in specifics about what it could be used for. So we'll be watching, you know, does that turn into specific contracts, you know, especially for this particular amount of money, you know, up to $244 million, looking for new line items in the service budgets for the next couple fiscal years that say, you know, this is a new thing for Palantir. Congress could also be interested in this, right? It's a very in the appropriator's lane. Congress could say, if this is a routine process that DoD is using with its industry partners now, you know, how many other companies have gotten similar directives? And so that would help establish whether this is really routine acquisition planning now or whether Palantir is receiving favorable treatment.
0: That's Federal News Network's Rachel Cohen. Rachel, thanks for sharing this story with us.
21: Yeah, thank you.
0: You can find her full story at federalnewsnetwork.com. Up next, military families don't get to choose when they move, and that can make buying a home one of the toughest financial decisions they'll face. This is The Federal Drive with Terry Girton on Federal News Network.
17: On today's Federal Newscast, the Department of the Air Force will fast-track the process of reinstating airmen and guardians who were booted from military service after refusing to get vaccinated against COVID-19. The department, which oversees the Air Force and Space Force, will conduct medical certifications and record correction boards at the same time to cut down on processing and appoint dedicated case managers to help applicants fill out the necessary forms. The Pentagon wants to steer hundreds of millions of dollars to Palantir, with the prospect of more in the coming years, without specifying how the money will be used. An August 4th draft memo from Deputy Defense Secretary Steve Feinberg told the Pentagon's acquisition boss and comptroller to spend up to $244 million on Palantir services until the end of March. The memo also tells the military services to find ways to fund the data analytics giant's work. A DOD official described the memo as a planning directive that reflects the work of Business Operators for National Defense, the initiative Feinberg created in February to give private sector leaders a hand in defense acquisition reform. And the Transportation Security Administration's number two official is stepping down. Ha Nguyen McNeil says her last day as TSA Deputy Administrator will be September 3rd. For much of the last year and a half, McNeil has served as the agency's acting administrator, but David Cummins was sworn in as TSA Administrator on August 7th after he was confirmed by the Senate. Find these stories and more at federalnewsnetwork.com. I'm Eric White.
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0: Welcome back to the Federal Drive with Terry Gerton on Federal News Network. When military orders arrive, families may have only a short time to make one of the biggest financial decisions of their lives. Whether to buy, rent, sell, or hold a home can have consequences long after the move is complete. For perspective on making these choices, I'm joined today by Mike Meese, President of Armed Forces Mutual. Mike, thanks so much for joining me. It's great to have you back.
28: Great to be here, Terry.
0: Important topic.

0: location? Am I going to rent? Am I going to buy? Are there going to be government quarters available? What schools are my kids going to go into? Is my spouse going to be able to take her job with her or him? And all of those kinds of factors all cavalcade all at once as soon as you find out about where you're going.
1: And in fact, the military really doesn't have enough housing for all of the people it has. So a lot of people live off base. When they're thinking about that, how did they decide whether to rent or to buy?
0: Well, you've got to make kind of a little bit of an educated guess of how long am I going to be in that particular area. If you're only going to be there for 1 or 2 or even 3 years, it usually makes sense to either get government quarters or be able to rent. And again, you can do all kinds of calculations versus renting versus buying, but it's difficult to see how it makes sense financially unless you're going to be there for 3 years or more, or it's in a location where you think that the housing is stable enough for you to be able, and you plan on renting that out so that other people can do it. For example, my son was at Joint Base Lewis-McChord. They lived in a house there. They knew that they were only going to be there for about 3 years, but they very successfully rented that out for the ensuing 6 years because it's right outside of Fort Lewis. Fort Lewis is going to be there for a very long time, and they've had reliable military renters in there ever since they left.
1: Both buying and renting come with their own sets of expenses. Sometimes those costs are clear and sometimes those costs are kind of hidden. When you're counseling a family on how to make that determination, what are some of the things you want to make sure they look for?
0: Well, part of it is just the financial calculations, but really mentally you need to be prepared. If you're going to buy a home, that almost has to become your hobby. On many weekends, you're going to be gardening and you're going to be cleaning things up and you're going to be adding gutters or fixing this or fixing that. Is that what you want to spend your free time doing? And if you want to do that, you can probably enjoy that house and have it make money for you in the long run. But you have to realize it's somewhat of a lifestyle change if you decide to do that. And then once you decide if you're going to buy a home, you obviously need to go through all those stages of getting a mortgage and figuring out how to most effectively do that.
1: What about on the renting side? What are some of the hidden costs there?
0: Well, with renting, it's important to recognize that you've got all of the moving in expenses, the cost to establish utilities. Usually it's first and last month's rent. And if you're not prepared for that, that can be very expensive. For those people in the military, they can get an advance on their military pay for the dislocation allowance and other kinds of advances. It's important if you get that to put that in kind of a separate savings account so that you don't use that just for normal spending, but you actually have it set aside so that if you have to pay first and last month's rent or a deposit with the electric company or cable or internet, that you have those funds available for you.
1: Mike Meese is president of Armed Forces Mutual. Mike, let's say someone has decided that buying is the right option, then they have to get a mortgage. Sometimes the VA is a good option for them, but sometimes it's not. How do people think through whether to get a VA loan or go on the commercial market?
0: Well, the first thing is the VA loan is available to anybody who is either in the military or a veteran. And the huge advantage of a VA loan is you can get that with zero money down. In other words, you can finance, if you're buying a $250,000 house, the entire $250,000. You do have to pay a VA funding fee, which is between 1.5% and 3.3%, but that gets rolled into your mortgage so that you don't have the money for a down payment. The VA works out effectively for you. The challenge, though, is the cost of that VA loan can be a little bit higher because, of course, you're financing the entire amount. People can use your VA loan multiple times during your career. So in our case, we bought a house and sold it outside of Fort Hood, Texas, and then we were able to use that again. If you're going to use a loan a second time, that funding fee goes up from 1.5% to 3.3%. That's where you would want to have the money to be able to bring down the VA funding fee, which you can do if you put 5% down.
1: And how do those compare to commercial market closing costs, for example?
0: Well, the closing costs will be similar. Many of the VA closing costs, you actually are protected. So the closing costs will be slightly less. With a conventional loan, frequently you either need to put down 20% or pay for private mortgage insurance so that will

0: will increase the overall cost of the loan. When we're looking at the mortgage market now, we find that the interest rates are within about a quarter of a point between VA and conventional. Usually VA is a little bit less, but again, it depends upon the area that you're in, and especially with interest rates fluctuating all the time, that can make a big difference.
1: There's sort of a conventional wisdom that it takes you 3 to 5 years of residency to actually recover those closing costs. Is that rule still in effect today? Does it still apply?
0: It is, because the cost of that, of those closing costs, is usually at least 6 or 7% of the cost of your home by the time you pay the all of the fees that are involved. And so it takes at least 3 to 5 years to be able to recover those. Now, the important thing also for people today who, for example, got a home 5 years ago, they were only paying 2.5% for those mortgages then. Mortgages today are about 6%. So that puts an additional incentive for you to keep that house with a 2.5% mortgage and maybe rent that house out. You'll be able to break even much more rapidly, or actually make money on that going forward, by keeping the 2.5% mortgage, because it's going to be a long time, if ever, that we're ever going to get back to the area where people can get mortgages at a 2.5% rate.
1: Let's drill into that buy or rent as you leave it decision a little bit more, because you talked about your house being your hobby. Being a long-term renter manager is a challenge as well. How do people really think about whether to sell that house as they leave or rent it out?
0: Well, the first thing is, you probably need to realize that especially if you're in the military, you're busy with all kinds of other things, you're not going to be able to do that long distance. So you should assume that between 10 and 15% of what the rental price is going to be is going to go to your property manager, whoever it is that's collecting the rent. If a toilet is running during the evening, or a garage door breaks, you're going to be paying somebody that's going to take care of that for you. And of course, any expenses to maintain and upkeep the home are going to be passed on to you. So you need to recognize that that is going to be part of the expense of being a long distance landlord. On the other hand, though, your equity value in that home is going to continue to increase. You're going to continue to get rental income, and that can be advantageous to you. And so that if you can cover the mortgage, especially if your mortgage is at a relatively low rate, it can be advantageous for you to keep that home for a longer period of time.
1: Mike Meese is president of Armed Forces Mutual. Mike, thanks so much for joining me today.
0: Great to be here, Terry. Thank you.
1: 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Still to come, as AI becomes more common at the VA, veterans want to know how decisions are made and who's accountable for them. But first, getting help starts with recognizing the real problem. And for many veterans, that problem turns out to be a legal one. 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
2: On today's Federal Newscast, the Merit Systems Protection Board is officially transitioning away some of its authority over adverse action appeal decisions. A new final rule from MSPB removes all references to the board's prior jurisdiction over appeals due to firings or demotions during a reduction in force, probationary period, or for a suitability-related reason. The adjustments at MSPB come after the Office of Personnel Management finalized rules to take over decisions in those three categories of workplace disputes. The intelligence community now has its own top-secret jobs portal. Federal News Network's Justin Doubleday has the details.
3: IC Jobs is just like USA Jobs, but only available to people with top-secret security clearances. Speaking at an intelligence summit in Tampa, Florida this week, IC Chief Information Officer Doug Casa says the goal is matching the right people to the right job.
4: If you look at the AI race right now, our biggest risk is acquiring the right talent.
3: The IC Jobs portal launched a few weeks ago. So far, the National Geospatial Intelligence Agency and the National Reconnaissance Office are the first two agencies to adopt the platform. Justin Doubleday, Federal News Network.
2: And federal employees traveling for work and using their own car will receive a higher rate of reimbursement for the rest of the calendar year. GSA increased the mileage reimbursement rate for privately owned automobiles to 76 per mile, up from 72.5 cents a mile. These new rates took effect July 1st. Find these stories and more at federalnewsnetwork.com. I'm Eric White.
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0: Welcome back to the Federal Drive with Terry Girton on Federal News Network. A housing problem, a benefits problem, or an employment problem may actually start as a legal problem. The challenge for many veterans is recognizing that early enough to get help before the consequences spread. We'll talk about a new effort to close that gap with Ron Flagg, president at the Legal Services Corporation. Ron, thank you so much for joining me today. I really appreciate you being here.
1: Thank you, Terry. Great to be here.
0: We're talking about a subject that is very close to my heart, legal aid, and especially legal aid for veterans. But when we say legal aid, a lot of people may not connect that that is an issue for veterans. What have you seen that makes legal issues such a challenge for so many veterans after they leave active duty?
1: I think it's really a combination of a couple things. One, by definition, they're in transition. They're leaving service. They may have been there for years, and that means often a move of homes. It can be a reconfiguration of family situations. There can also be veteran-specific issues, such as a discharge that was less than honorable, or veterans' benefit issues. They've earned, by dint of their service, medical and health benefits, and the Veterans Department of Veterans Affairs doesn't always get that right.
0: I think it's really important to remember that the veteran population is not monolithic, right? We're dealing with all kinds of demographics in there, folks whose service goes all the way back to Vietnam and even prior to that, and folks who just got out of the military a year or two ago and may have served in other kinds of conflicts. And of course, we have men and women and different ethnicities and all kinds of different backgrounds. What are the issues, the legal issues that veterans are most likely to need help with today?
1: Well, homelessness is an issue for lots of people experiencing poverty, and veterans are no exception. And unfortunately, after serving our country, tens of thousands of veterans find themselves without homes. So that's one. I would say debt collection, again, an issue that confronts many people across economic lines, but certainly veterans experiencing poverty have debt issues. I think these issues related to discharge status and VA benefits are also prevalent, and family-related issues. Again, reconfiguring, reconnecting with their families can often lead to legal issues.
0: And typically a veteran is not going to present at a legal aid clinic with just one problem, right? So how complicated is it to sort of get a handle on the nexus of problems that a veteran might face and where to start?
1: Well, let me give you a couple of examples to illustrate that. Let's talk about Larry Savage, a naval veteran who was living in Louisiana and had been getting VA benefits for a number of years and was able to stay in his home during that period. A clerical error was made by the VA, and the VA tried to claw back veterans' benefits previously paid, and that was going to put Larry out of his house. Legal aid came in, and by solving a financial problem, was also able to help with a housing issue. Or take Ray Haig, Air Force veteran in Ohio. Ray, between Social Security benefits and VA benefits, was living a relatively stable financial existence. Then all of a sudden, medical disaster hits. He finds himself in a nursing home. He's swamped with medical debt, and his whole way of life is threatened by this medical debt. Again, legal aid helps assist, deals with the financial problem, and in doing that, takes care of health issues, housing issues, and other related issues.
0: Ron Flagg is president of Legal Services Corporation. Ron, LSC has just put out a new toolkit for folks who are in the business of providing legal aid to veterans. Talk us through this toolkit and what's so important about it right now.
1: Well, the toolkit is important for at least two or three reasons. Reason one, as I've described, the needs among veterans are very high. Three out of four veterans experiencing poverty confront a serious civil legal issue every year. The toolkit is meant to empower those veterans. It's meant to help legal aid programs, set up clinics to help veterans. And these are not just legal clinics. These are clinics at which legal aid programs are collaborating with healthcare providers, social service providers, and where veterans can begin to get the kind of services they need to retain their independence and their stability and being part of a community. So I think those two reasons are why it's so important. And these clinics are based on experiences throughout the country that have been effective in helping these many veterans with the interrelated civil legal issues that they confront.
0: One of the things that I picked up really clearly in looking at the toolkit is the idea that a veteran shouldn't just get a referral and be sent on their way, that the concept of a warm handoff is really crucial here. Tell us what you've learned there.
1: Well, Terry, we've all had the experience of waiting for a half an hour for somebody to answer a service line and then finally getting a human being and being told, sorry, I can't help you, but here's another telephone number to call. That almost never leads to help. So what we do at these clinics is have all of the service providers in the same room, and a person is able to help understand the myriad of problems that a veteran may present and introduce them live to another human being who can help, whether it be with a healthcare issue, a social service issue, or a legal issue. And that collaborative approach is really critical.
0: You said you've tested this toolkit in several communities already. What are the lessons learned that are coming through that you're sharing more broadly?
1: I think collaboration is key. Again, if we just view these as legal issues in isolation, it's almost never enough. Second, the clinic is not the end of the assistance for the veteran. It's really the beginning of creating a network of assistance, again, be it health, social service, or legal, that will put the veteran on a path to stability and continuity.
0: Who reaches out to you, Ron, to set up these kinds of legal clinics? Is it pro bono attorneys? Is it city governments who are trying to address the veteran need in their community? Who is it that's starting the process?
1: It's typically legal aid programs that we fund. We fund 129 programs across the country serving every zip code, or it may be a bar association that has taken veterans issue as an initiative. It can be a government. All of these actors are actively involved. It can be pro bono attorneys. They play a significant function in all of our clinics. And the pro bono attorneys, again, could be from private bar. They could be from bar associations. And they may want to organize a clinic because it's such a successful model.
0: For veterans who might be listening to us now and they're thinking, wow, I could really use this kind of help. I have a legal problem that is messing up my life. How do they get started and where do they start to look to find this kind of assistance?
1: Well, they should go to their local legal aid program, and the easiest way to find it is to go to our website at lsclegalservicescorporation.gov, and there's a Find Help tab, and you just put in your zip code and you'll be directed to one of the legal aid programs we fund. And all of our programs are anxious to help veterans, and they should be able to help any veteran who calls in.
0: Are there steps that someone should take before they get to the legal clinic?
1: I think there are resources online that help veterans identify the type of issues they may have. But I've got to say, because of this tangled web of issues that crop up, some of them dealing with the VA, some of them dealing with issues that can confront any person. You often need to talk to somebody to try to unravel those issues and get a full understanding. But there's certainly, at this point in history, a lot of information and resources online. But to understand those resources, a human being is often most helpful.
0: I've been speaking with Ron Flagg. He's president of Legal Services Corporation. Ron, thank you so much for joining me, and thanks for the work you're doing.
1: Thank you, Terry.
0: 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Coming up next, as AI becomes more common at the VA, veterans want to know how decisions are made and who's accountable for them. 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
2: Today today's Federal Newscast, the Department of the Air Force will fast-track the process of reinstating airmen and guardians who were booted from military service after refusing to get vaccinated against COVID-19. The department, which oversees the Air Force and Space Force, will conduct medical certifications and record correction boards at the same time to cut down on processing and appoint dedicated case managers to help applicants fill out the necessary forms. The Army is facing a new challenge with its MAPS contract vehicle. Federal News Network's Jason Miller has the details.
3: The Army's decision not to allow teaming of contractors on its MAPS professional services contract vehicle violated the Small Business Act. That is what the Government Accountability Office determined in sustaining part of a protest by Intelligence Consulting Enterprise Solutions. As part of sustaining one of ICES's protests, GAO found the Army's prohibition of teaming arrangements is unduly restrictive. GAO says because MAPS is consolidating contracts, they must do more to maximize small business participation. GAO recommends that the Army reopens the solicitation to allow for teaming and joint ventures. Jason Miller, Federal News Network.
2: And the Transportation Security Administration's number two official is stepping down. Ha Nguyen McNeil says her last day as TSA Deputy Administrator will be September 3rd. For much of the last year and a half, McNeil has served as the agency's acting administrator, but David Cummins was sworn in as TSA Administrator on August 7th after he was confirmed by the Senate. Find these stories and more at federalnewsnetwork.com. I'm Eric White.
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0: Welcome back to the Federal Drive with Terry Girton on Federal News Network. The VA says people remain responsible for decisions affecting veterans' benefits and health care, even as artificial intelligence becomes more common behind the scenes. But for veterans, trust depends on understanding how decisions are made and who answers when something goes wrong. Joining me now to share what that transparency could really look like is Benjamin Krause, founder of Krause Law. Mr. Krause, thank you so much for joining me today. It's great to have you.
1: Hi there. Thanks for having me on.
0: We have seen recent reporting, and we've certainly talked to officials at the Department of Veterans Affairs who confirm that the VA is expanding its use of AI and AI-adjacent systems across its operations, both on the benefits side and on the healthcare providing side. You've expressed some concerns around things that veterans should understand as that moves forward. What are the concerns at the top of your list?
1: I think the biggest concern that I have with the way VA is rolling out AI is the lack of transparency and informed consent from veterans where AI is being used and potentially influencing the quality of the healthcare or quality of the benefits adjudication that is happening for them on behalf or being conducted by the Department of Veterans Affairs.
0: What would that transparency look like to you?
1: Well, so if you're a veteran, good example would be a veteran getting a decision back. VA claims that they're only using AI up until the final decision is being issued. And therefore, because there's somebody checking the very final decision, for adverse decisions at least, we are doing the right thing and we're using AI appropriately. As a practitioner who's seen a lot of decisions that appear to be coming from a computer where the language in the decision doesn't make sense, it seems clear that whoever's doing the checking is not doing a great job in a lot of these instances. And so to your question about, you know, what does transparency look like? I think that every decision where AI touches it, where it influences a particular direction of that decision, whether it's the final decision or not, needs to get some kind of disclosure. A good example is like how AI is interpreting data that is being taken in, whether claims are getting referrals for disability benefits exams, how the evidence is being weighed, things like that. We really need to know how AI is being used. We also need to know what the algorithms are from the contractors and how they're weighing evidence in a variety of, like, I guess I would call it sub-decisions, you know? So we're not just worried about the final decision, which is like a thumbs up or thumbs down, either you're entitled or not. We're worried about how they're weighing the evidence, where the information's coming from, whether the claims examiner truly has an entire copy of the file, which sometimes they don't. How the VA is arriving and what information they're giving to doctors to review. That's just a list of a small number of things where AI does have an impact, or automation, depending on whatever term the Department of Veterans Affairs is more comfortable using on the benefit side. So going back with the notice, I think every decision where AI has a meaningful impact should have a disclosure at the bottom. So even if the final decision maker was a human, we still should know whether AI played a role in how the data was synthesized, typed into the decision letter itself. I mean, the VAOIG recently found when it came to death benefits that there were, I think, 81 of the 8,100 they looked at, 8,000 had some kind of significant error, or at least the error was significant enough for OIG to notice. So that's, 98%, if I'm doing back of the envelope math, or 99%. So there's some kind of error. So VA is always focused on the final decision. Well, we're not just worried about that. We're worried about all the subordinate decisions that lead up to the final decision. And we want to know precisely how AI is being used, because that can influence whether a subordinate sub-decision had an influence on the outcome, and a veteran can more easily see that, or a practitioner can more easily focus on that particular issue. So that's, you know, one example, full disclosure, where AI is being used or automation. And going a step back, we kind of want to know what VA considers artificial intelligence to be versus automation. It's a term that if you were to look at, for example, VAOIG and the different reports that they're looking at, where it does appear that they're talking about artificial intelligence when they're using the term automation anyway, the VAOIG has not yet issued, to my knowledge, a substantive decision using the term artificial intelligence as it relates to Veteran Benefits Administration. So to my knowledge, it hasn't really been expressly addressed. They're always talking about automation. And if you dig through the records or you dig through the contracts, you eventually get to the bottom of what's called a privacy impact assessment or something like that. And then you realize like, oh, they're talking about robotic automation process or something like that, right? And oh, that's AI. Okay, well, let's be forthcoming with that information because people want to know where the machine maybe is having more input than simply just spell check. And I think veterans should be entitled to that information. The Department of Veterans Affairs on the veteran benefits side is required to provide substantive notice to Congress when they're using artificial intelligence and how. And I don't think that they've been really living up to their end of the bargain when it comes to full disclosure. Healthcare, same type of issue. So one of the things that we're seeing is not just AI being used to create notes. I mean, everybody who's used Zoom recently probably appreciates how AI summarizes meetings and how AI maybe even does a transcript. But even for people like myself, and I'm very, you know, relatively familiar with AI at this point, I know that it makes errors, and you have to really look hard to make sure that it synthesized the information the right way. A lot of people don't realize that when it comes to VHA and the health information, that information can also affect your benefits on the other side of the house, depending on how it's written. And so it's not just healthcare about a cold sore or some very serious condition like a colonoscopy where they detect cancer. Any of these types of medical records or notes can be used for a formal federal benefits adjudication on the other side of the house. So the VA really has kind of a double duty to make sure that the data they're putting into the record is accurate, and they need to be transparent with exactly how they're doing it with these different generative AI models.
0: Benjamin Krause is the founder of Krause Law. So Mr. Krause, you've expressed a number of concerns there and a set of examples about where it could be to the veterans, perhaps detriment if AI actually makes a mistake. But let's take a step back and maybe assume that VA does go the path that you've suggested and a veteran's notification does have disclosure that AI was used and the algorithm is clear. If VA gets it right, what are the benefits to veterans here?
1: Well, so if VA gets it right, it's going to cut down on human cost in their personnel. So that's one of the probably the bigger moves. So if artificial intelligence is suddenly accurate and 100%, you know, accurate, and we can 100% trust it, then it's going to reduce the number of jobs that the VA has or requires within its existing workforce. I think that's kind of the first thing. And so what that also means is AFGE, one of the largest union shops in the federal or involved with the federal government, that they're going to be probably losing headcount. So that's kind of a tertiary effect of this, right? So if AI does replace jobs, which is the promise, we're still not totally sure if that's going to happen, then it will reduce the headcount, which in theory would reduce the cost of personnel compared to the benefit outcome for veterans. So it may reduce the overall burden on the taxpayer of VA. It may also result in quicker decision-making in claims adjudications. Once it interprets information and that's accurate, in theory, it's going to reduce the amount of time that a veteran has to wait for benefits. And again, in theory, I'm going to put that in air quotes here. In theory, it's going to help potentially also speed up the backlog for claims adjudications at the Board of Veterans Appeals. So that may also be a benefit. In the healthcare arena, it allows for potentially more comprehensive note taking. And I think in that instance, though, we still want to make sure with veterans that they're granting informed consent to being recorded in this way. One thing that VA very frequently forgets is that veterans are humans and that veterans are Americans and that veterans are patients. And there are certain rights that Americans have and patients have to being recorded by a different party that's not party to the communication. So like in California, it might be illegal. Because California has certain recording laws, maybe states like Illinois. There are quite a few states that have recording laws. And so when it comes to healthcare, VA really does have a duty to inform the veteran, hey, you're probably being recorded. This is going to be going into your medical file that also may result in eradicating the patient-doctor confidentiality relationship that does exist because it's being recorded. So there's certain effects that have ethics implications, that have other implications regarding healthcare that need to be addressed. However, if the information is being, you know, conveyed correctly and it's being recorded correctly and everyone's, you know, thumbs up in agreement with this process, then it would result in hopefully quicker scheduling for appointments, quicker appointments, and loss of reduction in risk of error of physicians and nurses when they're taking vitals and taking other like history of a veteran, things like that, that are necessary for a good healthcare appointment.
0: It doesn't seem like just yelling stop is going to slow down the VA's deployment of artificial intelligence. They're moving forward on a number of fronts. What would you most want them to do to engage the stakeholder population to build trust in their deployment of AI as they move forward?
1: The biggest way to earn trust is transparency when it comes to the federal government. Understanding clearly how these systems and tools are being used, using the correct terms so that Congress and the American public understand how it's affecting them potentially. Also, what the potential ramifications may be. I saw in March there was a congressional hearing where people were concerned that government contractors and other actors may be taking this data that's being gleaned from these databases as well as potentially AI and used for nefarious purposes. So making sure the Department of Veterans Affairs is taking appropriate steps to prevent extraction of vital veteran data like PII and whatnot in the marketplace, making sure VA is doing the right thing to protect vets and not being not transparent. And so the lack of transparency, I think, is the biggest key to VA overcoming the lack of trust that's been built up over really the past few decades.
0: Again, Ben Krause is the founder of Krause Law. Really appreciate you joining me today to provide sort of the flip side perspective on how VA is moving out on its AI front. Thanks for joining me.
1: Thanks for having me on.
0: 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Up next, the top national headlines from ABC News and the Federal Newscast. I'm Terry Girton. 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
0: 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On Friday's Federal Drive, the federal government is taking a bigger role in shaping emerging technologies. Should agencies invest directly in companies developing them? How can Congress write the rules for artificial intelligence that's changing in real time? And what happens when new financial technologies force regulations in different countries to work from the same playbook? 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
6: From ABC News, I'm Michelle Franzen. There are reports sailors on board the USS Abraham Lincoln are dealing with dwindling essentials and even thoughts of suicide due to extended meetings deployments. A U.S. official tells ABC News a sailor aboard the carrier went overboard last month and was quickly recovered. The Navy, in a statement, denies the reports of suicide attempts but says it's addressing supply issues. ABC's Louis Martinez covers the Pentagon.
7: We should point out again, this ship was diverted to the Middle East. It did not make a port of call in between for more than 210 days. That is a long length of time. And so, yes, there's going to be concerns when you're dealing day in and day out with the same kind of operations.
6: Defense Secretary Pete Hegseth also pushing back on reports.
8: Completely misrepresented. Listen, we make sure that every ship, every crew, every captain has everything we can provide them at every single moment.
6: Luigi Mangione has already pleaded not guilty to charges of killing UnitedHealthcare's CEO in both his federal and state cases. Sources familiar with the matter tell ABC News during a conference scheduled for federal court Friday, it is expected that a guilty plea will be announced in the federal case. Here's ABC's Matt River.
9: This is not something that we were expecting to happen, let's say, on Monday. You know, we first saw that this conference was added to the schedule for this week. We were wondering what was going on Friday. Then sources tell us that this potential plea agreement would be discussed on Friday, and then it moves on to this, which it now appears, according to the sources that are talking to ABC News, that a guilty plea entered here is likely. Now, we should hedge once again that can change up until the very last minute.
6: Moments ago in Los Angeles, a jury has been selected to hear the evidence in the trial for Dwayne Keefe D. Davis. He's the only person ever charged with the murder of Tupac Shakur. The panel of 12 jurors and four alternates will hear opening arguments from each side Monday, August 17th. You're listening to ABC News.
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6: In Texas, military and civilian investigators on the scene near Fort Hood following yesterday's deadly helicopter crash. 2 people on board the Apache were killed in the fiery crash. Here's ABC's Jim Ryan.
12: The Apache attack helicopter was carrying 2 soldiers, both of whom were killed when the aircraft went down southeast of Fort Hood, where the Apache and the crew were based. It also sparked a wildfire that forced the evacuation of several homes and has burned about 155 acres of pasture and brushland.
6: In Colombia, search and rescue efforts continuing for signs of life following Monday's powerful earthquake. Officials say 273 people are confirmed dead, more than 370 others reported missing. An earthquake rattled residents this morning in San Francisco's East Bay. People felt it, but there are no reports of damage.
13: It preliminarily measured as a 4.1 magnitude, but then it was updated to a 3.8. That's not likely big enough for there to be any major damage or injuries. There are no reports of any. The quake was centered around San Leandro in the East Bay, south of Oakland, but it was felt in San Francisco. Typically, the USGS says anything above about a 2.5, some people will feel, but shaking from a 3.8 magnitude would be pretty minor.
6: ABC's Alex Stone. The Hawaiian Islands are preparing for Lala, the tropical storm formed in the Central Pacific today. A hurricane watch posted now for the Big Island, where Lala is expected to skirt past on Saturday, also bringing heavy rain to the smaller islands. Michelle Franzen, ABC News.
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14: On today's federal newscast, the Merit Systems Protection Board is officially transitioning away some of its authority over adverse action appeal decisions. A new final rule from MSPB removes all references to the board's prior jurisdiction over appeals due to firings or demotions during a reduction in force, probationary period, or for a suitability-related reason. The adjustments at MSPB come after the Office of Personnel Management finalized rules to take over decisions in those three categories of workplace disputes. Lawmakers are pushing forward a slate of bills that would impact federal employees. Federal News Network's Drew Friedman has more.
15: Those efforts include one bill that would offer lifetime identity protection coverage to feds who were impacted by a major 2015 data breach. Another bill, if enacted, would give feds 12 weeks of paid family and medical leave. And a third seeks to root out poor air quality across federal facilities. Those are just a few of the many efforts on Capitol Hill that are looking to reshape benefits and employment laws for the federal workforce. Drew Friedman, Federal News Network.
14: And federal employees traveling for work and using their own car will receive a higher rate of reimbursement for the rest of the calendar year. GSA increased the mileage reimbursement rate for privately owned automobiles to 76 per mile, up from 72.5 cents a mile. These new rates took effect July 1st. Find these stories and more at federalnewsnetwork.com. I'm Eric White.
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0: Welcome to the Federal Drive on Federal News Network. It's Thursday, August 13th. I'm your host, Terry Gerton, and I'm glad you're here. Coming up on this hour of the Federal Drive, military families don't get to choose when they move, and that can make buying a home one of the toughest financial decisions they'll face. Plus, getting help starts with recognizing the real problem, and for many veterans, that problem turns out to be a legal one. Those stories and much more ahead during this hour of the Federal Drive. We begin with this. Following a year of sweeping staffing reductions, the Trump administration is laying the groundwork for agencies to ramp up recruitment efforts. The Office of Personnel Management has directed agencies to begin assembling their annual staffing plans for fiscal year 2027. The guidance places a particular focus on hiring technologists and early career talent. Here with more details is Federal News Network's Drew Friedman. Drew, thanks for joining me.
15: Absolutely. Nice to be with you, Terry.
0: Those categories sound vaguely familiar, technologists and early career recruitment. Is OPM setting specific goals now for bringing those folks back on board?
15: They are. And looking at the OPM guidance that came out recently for agencies as they're, again, creating their annual staffing plans, OPM is setting a government-wide goal of making at least one-third of all federal hires during fiscal 2027 be early career employees. So that's generally defined as employees who are under the age of 30. OPM is looking to accomplish this by encouraging agencies to use hiring pipelines that target younger employees, like the Pathways Program, the Cyber Corps Scholarship Program, and some other ones that target younger employees. At the same time, OPM is also looking to hire a lot more on the technology side of things. So, for example, software engineering, data scientists, and other areas like that. OPM's Tech Force initiative is one way that they are trying to onboard tech talent. But there's other ways that they're trying to, again, encourage agencies to focus on those two categories of employment.
0: OPM, as they're setting those big hiring objectives, is saying that they're going to improve the hiring process itself. What are they trying to do here?
15: Just for some context, this is something that we've seen starting to take off partially during the Biden administration, even dating back to the first Trump administration. And now they're trying to push to ramp up in what is called shared certificates in government during 2027. What this means is that you're trying to make the hiring process more streamlined by, you know, seeing where different agencies are hiring for the same type of position rather than having each agency hire individually for that position. they can create what's called a shared certificate and create a list of qualified candidates and then have multiple agencies share off of the same list of candidates. That is something where we've seen that start to grow over time, but it's maybe been a little bit slow going in terms of how much agencies are using shared certificates. So OPM and the Trump administration now are really trying to boost the use of that and setting a goal of making at least 60% of all federal hires off of shared certificates during 2027. That is a pretty big goal, but something where if it does pan out, OPM says that will help agencies tackle what's been, of course, a very long and burdensome and challenging hiring process for government for many years.
0: Drew, we're also hearing some murmurs from different corners of the government about hiring beginning to open up again. What are you seeing? How much hiring is happening right now?
15: I would say if you look just from a big picture perspective, there is more hiring than there was last year, but not to the level that it was in 2024 or previously under the Biden administration. So, for example, the Cybersecurity and Infrastructure Security Agency, or CISA, they're seeking a couple hundred new hires. The CDC is looking to hire some employees as well. The State Department has talked about hiring more Foreign Service officers. But a lot of those hiring efforts are also looking to recruit for jobs where employees separated last year. So it's kind of interesting to see how things are taking shape. But yes, the hiring is opening up, especially after we saw that very long hiring freeze during 2025. Now OPM's data shows that there are about 12 or 13,000 USA jobs postings total. But that is a significant drop off. If you look between 2024 and 2025, the number of postings dropped by 42.8%. So it seems like it's going up a little bit more now in the data, but definitely not anywhere near where it was during 2024 or the couple years prior to that.
0: As you connect the dots on all of these trends that are moving in different directions, Drew, what picture do you draw for the next steps heading into 2027 and the creation of these agency staffing plans?
15: It seems like agencies will be hiring again, but of course, again, on a smaller scale than what we've seen the past couple of years. If you look at the annual staffing plans, once those are in place from agencies, that will give us a clearer idea of what areas they're trying to target, whether they're incorporating OPM's goals or if they have some agency-specific goals for where they're looking to target recruitment. But if you just look at the timeline for next steps for agencies here, they're supposed to be collecting information from all their individual bureaus or subcomponents to create an overall picture of their staffing goals and needs. That should happen by the end of this month. And then ahead of the new fiscal year, agency chief human capital officers are going to take all those different plans, consolidate it, and then have that reviewed by OPM and the Office of Management and Budget. So there's going to be several layers of review and revisions here for where agency staffing plans will end up. But I would say likely within the next couple of months, we'll get more details on how that all is starting to shake out.
0: That's Federal News Network's Drew Friedman. It will be interesting to see how those plans align with new missions and organizations.
15: Absolutely. I think a lot of people will be looking very closely at this. Thank you.
0: You can find Drew's story at federalnewsnetwork.com. Up next, military families don't get to choose when they move, and that can make buying a home one of the toughest financial decisions they'll face. This is The Federal Drive with Terry Girton on Federal News Network.
14: Today's Federal Newscast, the Department of the Air Force will fast-track the process of reinstating airmen and guardians who were booted from military service after refusing to get vaccinated against COVID-19. The department, which oversees the Air Force and Space Force, will conduct medical certifications and record correction boards at the same time to cut down on processing and appoint dedicated case managers to help applicants fill out the necessary forms. The Pentagon wants to steer hundreds of millions of dollars to Palantir, with the prospect of more in the coming years, without specifying how the money will be used. An August 4th draft memo from Deputy Defense Secretary Steve Feinberg told the Pentagon's acquisition boss and comptroller to spend up to $244 million on Palantir services until the end of March. The memo also tells the military services to find ways to fund the data analytics giant's work. A DOD official described the memo as a planning directive that reflects the work of business operators Collaborators for National Defense, the initiative Feinberg created in February to give private sector leaders a hand in defense acquisition reform. And the Transportation Security Administration's number two official is stepping down. Ha Nguyen McNeil says her last day as TSA Deputy Administrator will be September 3rd. For much of the last year and a half, McNeil has served as the agency's acting administrator, but David Cummins was sworn in as TSA Administrator on August 7th after he was confirmed by the Senate. Find these stories and more at federalnewsnetwork.com. I'm Eric White.
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0: Welcome back to the Federal Drive with Terry Girton on Federal News Network. When military orders arrive, families may have only a short time to make one of the biggest financial decisions of their lives. Whether to buy, rent, sell, or hold a home can have consequences long after the move is complete. For perspective on making these choices, I'm joined today by Mike Meese, president of Armed Forces Mutual. Mike, thanks so much for joining me. It's great to have you back.
24: Great to be here, Terry.
0: Important topic. This season of the year is when many military families find themselves in the middle of a permanent change of station. You and I have gotten those orders ourselves in the past, but in today's times, what is the first issue that faces that family when they think, oh, I have to move?
24: Well, there's all kinds of things that affect the family, everything from the timing to the location to what do you do during the interim time period? How else is everything else going to happen? And then once you get to that new duty station, everything that happens with a new location, am I going to rent? Am I going to buy?

0: for even 3 years, it usually makes sense to either get government quarters or be able to rent. And again, you can do all kinds of calculations versus renting versus buying, but it's difficult to see how it makes sense financially unless you're going to be there for 3 years or more, or it's in a location where you think that the housing is stable enough for you to be able to, and you plan on renting that out so that other people can do it. For example, my son was at Joint Base Lewis McChord. They lived in a house there. They knew that they were only going to be there for about 3 years, but they very successfully rented that out for the ensuing 6 years because it's right outside of Fort Lewis. Fort Lewis is going to be there for a very long time, and they've had reliable military renters in there ever since they left.
1: Both buying and renting come with their own sets of expenses. Sometimes those costs are clear and sometimes those costs are kind of hidden. When you're counseling a family on how to make that determination, what are some of the things you want to make sure they look for?
0: Well, part of it is just the financial calculations, but really mentally you need to be prepared. If you're going to buy a home, that almost has to become your hobby. On many weekends, you're going to be gardening and you're going to be cleaning things up and you're going to be adding gutters or fixing this or fixing that. Is that what you want to spend your free time doing? And if you want to do that, you can probably enjoy that house and have it make money for you in the long run. But you have to realize it's somewhat of a lifestyle change if you decide to do that. And then once you decide if you're going to buy a home, you obviously need to go through all those stages of getting a mortgage and figuring out how to most effectively do that.
1: What about on the renting side? What are some of the hidden costs there?
0: Well, with renting, it's important to recognize that you've got all of the moving in expenses, the cost to establish utilities. Usually it's first and last month's rent. And if you're not prepared for that, that can be very expensive. For those people in the military, they can get an advance on their military pay for the dislocation allowance and other kinds of advances. It's important if you get that to put that in kind of a separate savings account so that you don't use that just for normal spending, but you actually have it set aside so that if you have to pay first and last month's rent or a deposit with the electric company or cable or internet, that you have those funds available for you.
1: Mike Meese is president of Armed Forces Mutual. Mike, let's say someone has decided that buying is the right option, then they have to get a mortgage. Sometimes the VA is a good option for them, but sometimes it's not. How do people think through whether to get a VA loan or go on the commercial market?
0: Well, the first thing is the VA loan is available to anybody who is either in the military or a veteran. And the huge advantage of a VA loan is you can get that with zero money down. In other words, you can finance, if you're buying a $250,000 house, the entire $250,000. You do have to pay a VA funding fee, which is between 1.5% and 3.3%, but that gets rolled into your mortgage so that you don't have the money for a down payment. The VA works out effectively for you. The challenge, though, is the cost of that VA loan can be a little bit higher because, of course, you're financing the entire amount. People can use your VA loan multiple times during your career. So in our case, we bought a house and sold it outside of Fort Hood, Texas, and then we were able to use that again. If you're going to use a loan a second time, that funding fee goes up from 1.5% to 3.3%. That's where you would want to have the money to be able to bring down the VA funding fee, which you can do if you put 5% down.
1: And how do those compare to commercial market closing costs, for example?
0: Well, the closing costs will be similar. Many of the VA closing costs, you actually are protected. So the closing costs will be slightly less. With a conventional loan, frequently you either need to put down 20% or pay for private mortgage insurance so that that will increase the overall cost of the loan. When we're looking at the mortgage market now, we find that the interest rates are within about a quarter of a point between VA and conventional. Usually VA is a little bit less, but again, it depends upon the area that you're in, and especially with interest rates fluctuating all the time, that can make a big difference.
1: There's sort of a conventional wisdom that it takes you 3 to 5 years of residency to actually recover those closing costs. Is that rule still in effect today? Does it still apply?
0: It is, because the cost of that, of those closing costs, is usually at least 6 or 7% of the cost of

0: your home by the time you pay the all of the fees that are involved. And so it takes at least 3 to 5 years to be able to recover those. Now, the important thing also for people today who, for example, got a home 5 years ago, they were only paying 2.5% for those mortgages then. Mortgages today are about 6%. So that puts an additional incentive for you to keep that house with a 2.5% mortgage and maybe rent that house out. You'll be able to break even much more rapidly or actually make money on that going forward by keeping the 2.5% mortgage, because it's going to be a long time, if ever, that we're ever going to get back to the area where people can get mortgages at a 2.5% rate.
1: Let's drill into that buy or rent as you leave it decision a little bit more, because you talked about your house being your hobby. Being a long-term renter manager is a challenge as well. How do people really think about whether to sell that house as they leave or rent it out?
0: Well, the first thing is you probably need to realize that especially if you're in the military, you're busy with all kinds of other things, you're not going to be able to do that long distance. So you should assume that between 10 and 15% of what the rental price is going to be is going to go to your property manager, whoever it is that's collecting the rent. If a toilet is running during the evening or a garage door breaks, you're going to be paying somebody that's going to take care of that for you. And of course, any expenses to maintain and upkeep the home are going to be passed on to you. So you need to recognize that that is going to be part of the expense of being a long distance landlord. On the other hand, though, your equity value in that home is going to continue to increase. You're going to continue to get rental income, and that can be advantageous to you. And so that if you can cover the mortgage, especially if your mortgage is at a relatively low rate, it can be advantageous for you to keep that home for a longer period of time.
1: Mike Meese is president of Armed Forces Mutual. Mike, thanks so much for joining me today.
0: Great to be here, Terry. Thank you.
1: 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Still to come, as AI becomes more common at the VA, veterans want to know how decisions are made and who's accountable for them. But first, getting help starts with recognizing the real problem. And for many veterans, that problem turns out to be a legal one. 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
2: Today's federal newscast. The Merit Systems Protection Board is officially transitioning away some of its authority over adverse action appeal decisions. A new final rule from MSPB removes all references to the board's prior jurisdiction over appeals due to firings or demotions during a reduction in force, probationary period, or for a suitability-related reason. The adjustments at MSPB come after the Office of Personnel Management finalized rules to take over decisions in those three categories of workplace disputes. The intelligence community now has its own top-secret jobs portal. Federal News Network's Justin Doubleday has the details.
3: IC Jobs is just like USA Jobs, but only available to people with top-secret security clearances. Speaking at an intelligence summit in Tampa, Florida this week, IC Chief Information Officer Doug Casa says the goal is matching the right people to the right job.
4: If you look at the AI race right now, our biggest risk is acquiring the right talent.
3: The IC Jobs portal launched a few weeks ago. So far, the National Geospatial Intelligence Agency and the National Reconnaissance Office are the first two agencies to adopt the platform. Justin Doubleday, Federal News Network.
2: And federal employees traveling for work and using their own car will receive a higher rate of reimbursement for the rest of the calendar year. GSA increased the mileage reimbursement rate for privately owned automobiles to 76 per mile, up from 72.5 cents a mile. These new rates took effect July 1st. Find these stories and more at federalnewsnetwork.com. I'm Eric White.
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1: Welcome back to The Federal Drive with Terry Girton on Federal News Network. A housing problem, a benefits problem, or an employment problem may actually start as a legal problem. The challenge for many veterans is recognizing that early enough to get help before the consequences spread. We'll talk about a new effort to close that gap with Ron Flagg, president of the Legal Services Corporation. Ron, thank you so much for joining me today. I really appreciate you being here.
20: Thank you, Terry. Great to be here.
1: We're talking about a subject that is very close to my heart, legal aid, and especially legal aid for veterans. But when we say legal aid, a lot of people may not connect that that is an issue for veterans. What have you seen that makes legal issues such a challenge for so many veterans after they leave active duty?
20: I think it's really a combination of a couple things. One, by definition, they're in transition. They're leaving service. They may have been there for years, and that means often a move of homes. It can be a reconfiguration of family situations. There can also be veteran-specific issues, such as a discharge that was less than honorable, or veterans benefit issues. They've earned by dint of their service medical and health benefits, and the Veterans Department of Veterans Affairs doesn't always get that right.
1: I think it's really important to remember that the veteran population is not monolithic, right? We're dealing with all kinds of demographics in there, folks whose service goes all the way back to Vietnam and even prior to that, and folks who just got out of the military a year or two ago and may have served in other kinds of conflicts. And of course, we have men and women and different ethnicities and all kinds of different backgrounds. What are the issues, the legal issues that veterans are most likely to need help with today?
20: Well, homelessness is an issue for lots of people experiencing poverty, and veterans are no exception. And unfortunately, after serving our country, tens of thousands of veterans find themselves without homes. So that's one. I would say debt collection, again, an issue that confronts many people across economic lines, but certainly veterans experiencing poverty have debt issues. I think these issues related to discharge status and VA benefits are also prevalent. and family-related issues. Again, reconfiguring, reconnecting with their families can often lead to legal issues.
1: And typically a veteran is not going to present at a legal aid clinic with just one problem, right? So how complicated is it to sort of get a handle on the nexus of problems that a veteran might face and where to start?
20: Well, let me give you a couple of examples to illustrate that. Let's talk about Larry Savage, a naval veteran who was living in Louisiana and had been getting VA benefits for a number of years and was able to stay in his home during that period. A clerical error was made by the VA, and the VA tried to claw back veterans' benefits previously paid, and that was going to put Larry out of his house. Legal aid came in, and by solving a financial problem, was also able to help with what would have been a housing issue. Or take Ray Haig, Air Force veteran in Ohio. Ray, between Social Security benefits and VA benefits, was living a relatively stable financial existence. Then all of a sudden, medical disaster hits. He finds himself in a nursing home. He's swamped with medical debt, and his whole way of life is threatened by this medical debt. Again, legal aid helps assist, deals with the financial problem, and in doing that, takes care of health issues, housing issues, and other related issues.
1: Ron Flagg is president of Legal Services Corporation. Ron, LSC has just put out a new toolkit for folks who are in the business of providing legal aid to veterans. Talk us through this toolkit and what's so important about it right now.
20: Well, the toolkit is important for at least two or three reasons. Reason one, as I've described, the needs among veterans are very high. 3 out of 4 veterans experiencing poverty confront a serious civil legal issue every year. The toolkit is meant to empower those veterans. It's meant to help legal aid programs set up clinics to help veterans. And these are not just legal clinics. These are clinics at which legal aid programs are collaborating with healthcare providers, social service providers, and where veterans can begin to get the kind of services they need to retain their independence and their stability and being a part of a community. So I think those two reasons are why it's so important. And these clinics are based on experiences throughout the country that have been effective in helping these many veterans with the interrelated civil legal issues that they confront.
1: One of the things that I picked up really clearly in looking at the toolkit is the idea that a veteran shouldn't just get a referral and be sent on their way, that the concept of a warm handoff is really crucial here. Tell us what you've learned there.
20: Well, Terry, we've all had the experience of waiting for a half an hour for somebody to answer a service line and then finally getting a human being and being told, sorry, I can't help you, but here's another telephone number to call. That almost never leads to help. So what we do at these clinics is have all of the service providers in the same room, and a person is able to help understand the myriad of problems that a veteran may present and introduce them live to another human being who can help, whether it be with a healthcare issue, a social service issue, or a legal issue. And that collaborative approach is really critical.
1: You said you've tested this toolkit in several communities already. What are the lessons learned that are coming through that you're sharing more broadly?
20: I think collaboration is key. Again, if we just view these as legal issues in isolation, it's almost never enough. Second, the clinic is not the end of the assistance for the veteran. It's really the beginning of creating a network of assistance, again, be it health, social service, or legal, that will put the veteran on a path to stability and continuity.
1: Who reaches out to you, Ron, to set up these kinds of legal clinics? Is it pro bono attorneys? Is it city governments who are trying to address the veteran need in their community? Who is it that's starting the process?
20: It's typically legal aid programs that we fund. We fund 129 programs across the country serving every zip code, or it may be a bar association that has taken veterans issue as an initiative. It can be a government. All of these actors are actively involved. They can be pro bono attorneys. They play a significant function in all of our clinics. And the pro bono attorneys, again, could be from private bar. They could be from bar associations, and they may want to organize a clinic because it's such a successful model.
1: For veterans who might be listening to us now and they're thinking, wow, I could really use this kind of help. I have a legal problem that is messing up my life. How do they get started, and where do they start to look to find this kind of assistance?
20: Well, they should go to their local legal aid program, and the easiest way to find it is to go to our website at lsclegalservicescorporation.gov, and there's a Find Help tab, and you just put in your zip code, and you'll be directed to one of the legal aid programs we fund. And all of our programs are anxious to help veterans, and they should be able to help any veteran who calls in.
1: Are there steps that someone should take before they get to the legal clinic?
20: I think there are resources online that help veterans identify the type of issues they may have. But I've got to say, because of this tangled web of issues that crop up, some of them dealing with the VA, some of them dealing with issues that can confront any person, you often need to talk to somebody to try to unravel those issues and get a full understanding. But there's certainly, at this point in history, a lot of information and resources online. But to understand those resources, a human being is often most helpful.
1: I've been speaking with Ron Flack. He's president of Legal Services Corporation. Ron, thank you so much for joining me, and thanks for the work you're doing.
20: Thank you, Terry.
1: 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Coming up next, as AI becomes more common at the VA, veterans want to know how decisions are made and who's accountable for them. This is the Federal Drive with Terry Girton on Federal News Network.
2: Today's Federal Newscast, the Department of the Air Force will fast-track the process of reinstating airmen and guardians who were booted from military service after refusing to get vaccinated against COVID-19. The department, which oversees the Air Force and Space Force, will conduct medical certifications and record correction boards at the same time to cut down on processing and appoint dedicated case managers to help applicants fill out the necessary forms. The Army is facing a new challenge with its MAPS contract vehicle. Federal News Network's Jason Miller has the details.
0: The Army's decision not to allow teaming of contractors on its MAPS professional services contract vehicle violated the Small Business Act. That is what the Government Accountability Office determined in sustaining part of a protest by Intelligence Consulting Enterprise Solutions. As part of sustaining one of ICES's protests, GAO found the Army's prohibition of teaming arrangements is unduly restrictive. GAO says because MAPS is consolidating contracts, they must do more to maximize small business participation. GAO recommends that the Army reopens the solicitation to allow for teaming and joint ventures. Jason Miller, Federal News Network.
2: And the Transportation Security Administration's number two official is stepping down. Ha Nguyen McNeil says her last day as TSA Deputy Administrator will be September 3rd. For much of the last year and a half, McNeil has served as the agency's acting administrator, but David Cummins was sworn in as TSA Administrator on August 7th after he was confirmed by the Senate. Find these stories and more at federalnewsnetwork.com. I'm Eric White.
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0: Welcome back to the Federal Drive with Terry Girton on Federal News Network. The VA says people remain responsible for decisions affecting veterans' benefits and health care, even as artificial intelligence becomes more common behind the scenes. But for veterans, trust depends on understanding how decisions are made and who answers when something goes wrong. Joining me now to share what that transparency could really look like is Benjamin Krause, founder of Krause Law. Mr. Krause, thank you so much for joining me today. It's great to have you.
1: Hi there. Thanks for having me on.
0: We have seen recent reporting, and we've certainly talked to officials at the Department of Veterans Affairs who confirm that the VA is expanding its use of AI and AI-adjacent systems across its operations, both on the benefits side and on the healthcare providing side. You've expressed some concerns around things that veterans should understand as that moves forward. What are the concerns at the top of your list?
1: I think the biggest concern that I have with the way VA is rolling out AI is the lack of transparency and informed consent from veterans where AI is being used and potentially influencing the quality of the healthcare or quality of the benefits adjudication that is happening for them on behalf or being conducted by the Department of Veterans Affairs.
0: What would that transparency look like to you?
1: Well, so if you're a veteran, good example would be a veteran getting a decision back. VA claims that they're only using AI up until the final decision is being issued. And therefore, because there's somebody checking the very final decision, for adverse decisions at least, we are doing the right thing and we're using AI appropriately. As a practitioner who's seen a lot of decisions that appear to be coming from a computer where the language in the decision doesn't make sense, it seems clear that whoever's doing the checking is not doing a great job in a lot of these instances. And so to your question about, you know, what does transparency look like? I think that every decision where AI touches it, where it influences a particular direction of that decision, whether it's the final decision or not, needs to get some kind of disclosure. A good example is like how AI is interpreting data that is being taken in, whether claims are getting referrals for disability benefits exams, how the evidence is being weighed, things like that. We really need to know how AI is being used. We also need to know what the algorithms are from the contractors and how they're weighing evidence in a variety of, like, I guess I would call it sub-decisions, you know? So we're not just worried about the final decision, which is like a thumbs up or thumbs down, either you're entitled or not. We're worried about how they're weighing the evidence, where the information's coming from, whether the claims examiner truly has an entire copy of the file, which sometimes they don't. How the VA is arriving and what information they're giving to doctors to review. That's just a list of a small number of things where AI does have an impact or automation, depending on whatever term the Department of Veterans Affairs is more comfortable using on the benefit side. So going back with the notice, I think every decision where AI has a meaningful impact should have a disclosure at the bottom. So even if the final decision maker was a human, we still should know whether AI played a role in how the data was synthesized, typed into the decision letter itself. I mean, the VAOIG recently found when it came to death benefits that there were, I think, 81 of the 8,100 they looked at, 8,000 had some kind of significant error, or at least the error was significant enough for OIG to notice. So that's, 98%, if I'm doing back of the envelope math, or 99%. So there's some kind of error. So VA is always focused on the final decision. Well, we're not just worried about that. We're worried about all the subordinate decisions that lead up to the final decision. And we want to know precisely how AI is being used, because that can influence whether a subordinate sub-decision had an influence on the outcome, and a veteran can more easily see that, or a practitioner can more easily focus on that particular issue. So that's, you know, one example, full disclosure, where AI is being used or automation. And going a step back, we kind of want to know what VA considers artificial intelligence to be versus automation. It's a term that if you were to look at, for example, VAOIG and the different reports that they're looking at, where it does appear that they're talking about artificial intelligence when they're using the term automation anyway, the VAOIG has not yet issued, to my knowledge, a substantive decision using the term artificial intelligence as it relates to Veteran Benefits Administration. So to my knowledge, it hasn't really been expressly addressed. They're always talking about automation. And if you dig through the records or you dig through the contracts, you eventually get to the bottom of what's called a privacy impact assessment or something like that. And then you realize like, oh, they're talking about robotic automation process or something like that, right? And oh, that's AI. Okay, well, let's be forthcoming with that information because people want to know where the machine maybe is having more input than simply just spell check. And I think veterans should be entitled to that information. The Department of Veterans Affairs on the veteran benefits side is required to provide substantive notice to Congress when they're using artificial intelligence and how. And I don't think that they've been really living up to their end of the bargain when it comes to full disclosure. Healthcare, same type of issue. So one of the things that we're seeing is not just AI being used to create notes. I mean, everybody who's used Zoom recently probably appreciates how AI summarizes meetings and how AI maybe even does a transcript. But even for people like myself, and I'm very, you know, relatively familiar with AI at this point, I know that it makes errors, and you have to really look hard to make sure that it synthesized the information the right way. A lot of people don't realize that when it comes to VHA and the health information, that information can also affect your benefits on the other side of the house, depending on how it's written. And so it's not just healthcare about a cold sore or some very serious condition like a colonoscopy where they detect cancer. Any of these types of medical records or notes can be used for a formal federal benefits adjudication on the other side of the house. So the VA really has kind of a double duty to make sure that the data they're putting into the record is accurate, and they need to be transparent with exactly how they're doing it with these different generative AI models.
0: Benjamin Krause is the founder of Krause Law. So Mr. Krause, you've expressed a number of concerns there and a set of examples about where it could be to the veterans, perhaps detriment if AI actually makes a mistake. But let's take a step back and maybe assume that VA does go the path that you've suggested and a veteran's notification does have disclosure that AI was used and the algorithm is clear. If VA gets it right, what are the benefits to veterans here?
1: Well, so if VA gets it right, it's going to cut down on human cost in their personnel. So that's one of the probably the bigger moves. So if artificial intelligence is suddenly accurate and 100%, you know, accurate, and we can 100% trust it, then it's going to reduce the number of jobs that the VA has or requires within its existing workforce. I think that's kind of the first thing. And so what that also means is AFGE, one of the largest union shops in the federal, or involved with the federal government, that they're going to be probably losing headcount. So that's kind of a tertiary effect of this, right? So if AI does replace jobs, which is the promise, we're still not totally sure if that's going to happen, then it will reduce the headcount, which in theory would reduce the cost of personnel compared to the benefit outcome for veterans. So it may reduce the overall burden on the taxpayer of VA. It may also result in quicker decision-making in claims adjudications. Once it interprets information and that's accurate, in theory, it's going to reduce the amount of time that a veteran has to wait for benefits. And again, in theory, I'm going to put that in air quotes here. In theory, it's going to help potentially also speed up the backlog for claims adjudications at the Board of Veterans Appeals. So that may also be a benefit. In the healthcare arena, it allows for potentially more comprehensive note taking. And I think in that instance, though, we still want to make sure with veterans that they're granting informed consent to being recorded in this way. One thing that VA very frequently forgets is that veterans are humans and that veterans are Americans and that veterans are patients. And there are certain rights that Americans have and patients have to being recorded by a different party that's not party to the communication. So like in California, it might be illegal. Because California has certain recording laws, maybe states like Illinois. There are quite a few states that have recording laws. And so when it comes to healthcare, VA really does have a duty to inform the veteran, hey, you're probably being recorded. This is going to be going into your medical file. That also may result in eradicating the patient-doctor confidentiality relationship that does exist because it's being recorded. So there's certain effects that have ethics implications, that have other implications regarding healthcare that need to be addressed. However, if the information is being, you know, conveyed correctly and it's being recorded correctly and everyone's, you know, thumbs up in agreement with this process, then it would result in hopefully quicker scheduling for appointments, quicker appointments, and loss of reduction in risk of error of physicians and nurses when they're taking vitals and taking other like history of a veteran, things like that, that are necessary for a good healthcare appointment.
0: It doesn't seem like just yelling stop is going to slow down the VA's deployment of artificial intelligence. They're moving forward on a number of fronts. What would you most want them to do to engage the stakeholder population to build trust in their deployment of AI as they move forward?
1: The biggest way to earn trust is transparency when it comes to the federal government. Understanding clearly how these systems and tools are being used, using the correct terms so that Congress and the American public understand how it's affecting them potentially. Also, what the potential ramifications may be. I saw in March there was a congressional hearing where people were concerned that government contractors and other actors may be taking this data that's being gleaned from these databases, as well as potentially AI, and used for nefarious purposes. So making sure the Department of Veterans Affairs is taking appropriate steps to prevent extraction of vital veteran data like PII and whatnot in the marketplace, making sure VA is doing the right thing to protect vets and not being not transparent. And so the lack of transparency, I think, is the biggest key to VA overcoming the lack of trust that's been built up over really the past few decades.
0: Again, Ben Krause is the founder of Krause Law. Really appreciate you joining me today to provide sort of the flip side perspective on how VA is moving out on its AI front. Thanks for joining me.
1: Thanks for having me on.
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8: From ABC News, I'm Michelle Franzen. Families are speaking out about issues on board the USS Abraham Lincoln diverted to the Middle East for an extended deployment. A U.S. official tells ABC News a sailor went overboard in August and was quickly recovered. The Navy, in a statement, denying reports of suicide attempts, but says it's addressing supply issues. Editor-in-chief of the Military Times and Marine Corps veteran J.D. Simpkins says he's heard from more than one family expressing concern for the mental health of the sailors on the USS Lincoln.
9: I think the last time some of these sailors have stepped on solid ground was in December. That's absolutely insane. To go that long without a port call, without any type of mental refresh. And we're talking about doing that amid combat operations, which are extremely frantic.
8: Secretary Pete Hegseth says reports are completely misrepresented. The top Democrat on the Senate Armed Services Committee, Richard Blumenthal, now demanding answers. New court filings allege agents from Homeland Security investigations waged a, quote, unprecedented campaign of spying on Americans during ICE protests that erupted in Minnesota following the deaths of two U.S. citizens. Details stemming from a Justice Department case alleging more than a dozen people engaged in a conspiracy to impede operations. ABC's Alex Mallon has more on the filing from one defendant's attorney.
10: He alleges that the government essentially waged a vast surveillance operation 4 days after the killing of Alex Preddy, called Operation Puppet Master, which he says was essentially used to go through all the people that were not only just on the ground, but to try and tie them to various left-wing organizations, including labor unions, teachers unions.
8: All defendants have pleaded not guilty. The FAA says a United flight headed to Phoenix blew two tires as it was taking off from O'Hare International this afternoon. The pilots aborted takeoff. Passengers deplaned downstairs to the runway, were bused to the terminal. The pilots says all passengers were okay. You're listening to ABC News.
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8: The Federal Reserve continues to gauge the economy as it weighs what's next for interest rates. It includes watching the labor market. First-time jobless benefits edging up last week.
13: The four-week moving average of unemployment claims is still below 200,000, but the number filed last week alone rose to 209,000. Considering the job losses reflected in last month's unemployment report, analysts see the slight uptick in weekly jobless filings as a sign of relative stability in the labor market.
8: ABC's Jim Ryan. The NTSB is out with new findings in the investigation into a Ryanair plane over Greece last month, saying broken engine parts shattered the window and led to a man being partially sucked out of that hole until passengers pulled him back in.
14: When the Boeing 737 took off, passengers and crew reported abnormal engine vibrations that got worse over 9 minutes before what was described by some on board as an explosion. When a window was shattered, the plane depressurized and a man was partially sucked out before being pulled back in. The NTSB saying it found multiple fan blades broke and punctured the plane. The blade showed signs of metal fatigue even though they had been inspected in May. The NTSB says it is aware of other fan blade issues on 737s and is looking to see if there's a connection. Alex Stone, ABC News.
8: A searing heat wave gripping parts of Europe again. Today, the UK recording its hottest day of the year, just over 100 degrees in West London. Temperatures in France reaching 106 degrees. Michelle Franzen, ABC News.
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15: Now today's federal newscast. The Merit Systems Protection Board is officially transitioning away some of its authority over adverse action appeal decisions. A new final rule from MSPB removes all references to the board's prior jurisdiction over appeals due to firings or demotions during a reduction in force, probationary period, or for a suitability-related reason. The adjustments at MSPB come after the Office of Personnel Management finalized rules to take over decisions in those three categories of workplace disputes. Lawmakers are pushing forward a slate of bills that would impact federal employees. Federal News Network's Drew Friedman has more.
16: Those efforts include one bill that would offer lifetime identity protection coverage to feds who were impacted by a major 2015 data breach. Another bill, if enacted, would give feds 12 weeks of paid family and medical leave. And a third seeks to root out poor air quality across federal facilities. Those are just a few of the many efforts on Capitol Hill that are looking to reshape benefits and employment laws for the federal workforce. Drew Friedman, Federal News Network.
15: And federal employees traveling for work and using their own car will receive a higher rate of reimbursement for the rest of the calendar year. GSA increased the mileage reimbursement rate for privately owned automobiles to 76 per mile, up from 72.5 cents a mile. These new rates took effect July 1st. Find these stories and more at federalnewsnetwork.com. I'm Eric White.
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0: Welcome to the Federal Drive on Federal News Network. It's Thursday, August 13th. I'm your host, Terry Gerton, and I'm glad you're here. Coming up on this hour of the Federal Drive, military families don't get to choose when they move, and that can make buying a home one of the toughest financial decisions they'll face. Plus, getting help starts with recognizing the real problem, and for many veterans, that problem turns out to be a legal one. Those stories and much more ahead during this hour of the Federal Drive. We begin with this. The Pentagon wants to steer up to $244 million to Palantir through March 2027, with the possibility of additional funding through the end of 2028. But a draft memo obtained by Federal News Network doesn't spell out exactly what the money would pay for or which programs it would support. The Defense Department says the memo is part of a broader effort to use industry expertise to speed up defense production. But one government watchdog raised questions of transparency and whether the directive could lead to sole source contracting without enough consideration of competition. Federal News Network's Rachel Cohen joins me now with more. Rachel, great to have you.
18: Hello, Terry.
0: Tell us more about this memo. What does it actually do? Who's it from?
18: So it's from Deputy Defense Secretary Steve Feinberg, dated August 4th. It's a draft memo that basically tells the Pentagon acquisition boss and the comptroller to make up to $244 million available for Palantir services through, you know, the next 8 months or so. And, you know, also importantly, it looks beyond that and it says, hey, military services, find funding options for Palantir through the end of 2028. So it's not the same thing as a contract award for $244 million, but it's a, you know, it's a strong signal that the department expects to keep funding the company's work.
0: Why is Palantir the one that's getting this special treatment?
18: Palantir is one of the Pentagon's most prominent tech companies right now, you know, particularly with data analytics, data integration, AI, you know, all of those things that are really big right now. So in this case, DoD says Palantir is helping both the Pentagon and defense contractors find bottlenecks in production and maintenance, especially for, you know, kind of critical weapons, you know, especially related to the shortage that the U.S. has right now amid the war in Iran. So, you know, it's saying, hey, this company is really helping us kind of connect the dots to speed up production, speed up maintenance, identify, you know, where we're not doing well. So there's a pretty clear operational reasoning for why the Pentagon is interested in doing more work with them. You know, the question isn't necessarily whether Palantir has useful products. It's just whether the usefulness justifies directing a ton of future work toward one company without more transparency about what the government is buying and, you know, without a more kind of full and open competition process.
0: The Pentagon has says this is related to its new bond initiative. Tell us what that is and how they might be connected.
18: So bond started in February, or I guess was announced in February. It is, you know, described as the Pentagon leaning on private sector execs to help it reform acquisition. So bringing in these high level people with a lot of business experience and saying, where can we do better? You know, what policies need to change? What technology needs to change? And really, you know, giving them more of a front row seat than I think past administrations have done. You know, obviously industry always has their ear to a certain degree, but this really focuses more on commercial sector best practices. So, you know, it appears, you know, just judging by the Pentagon's response to this, which is, you know, this reflects kind of our broader work through bond. It appears that the folks that they're working with from industry, you know, maybe have a more direct line to funding as a result of those conversations that aren't necessarily public. You know, whatever discussions they're having about what to change, what to do better, it appears to be translating into maybe sort of open-ended work orders.
0: That approach to acquisition prioritization is pretty unusual. Are you hearing much about concerns about this approach?
18: Yeah, so I talked to one person at the Project on Government Oversight, who's a, you know, big federal watchdog here in Washington. And so their defense leader, Greg Williams, said you would expect the department to have a clear justification for essentially sole sourcing work like this. You know, the memo doesn't say, hey, we need X, Y, and Z capabilities and we're going to see who from industry can give them to us. It says, we like the work that Palantir does and we want to find money for it. So, you know, it doesn't necessarily mean that the Pentagon is violating procurement rules. Whatever actual contracts they put out, they'll have to comply with those. But, you know, the concern is that a high level memo like this could, you know, kind of effectively predetermine the outcome before the competitive process.
0: Rachel, you've mentioned that this is a draft memo. So what do you think happens next?
18: They could just put a bow on it and say it's good as is. They could tweak, you know, some of the dollar figures in it. They could add in specifics about what it could be used for. So we'll be watching, you know, does that turn into specific contracts, you know, especially for this particular amount of money, you know, up to $244 million, looking for new line items in the service budgets for the next couple fiscal years that say, you know, this is a new thing for Palantir. Congress could also be interested in this, right? It's a very in the appropriator's lane. Congress could say, if this is a routine process that DoD is using with its industry partners now, you know, how many other companies have gotten similar directives? And so that would help establish whether this is really routine acquisition planning now or whether Palantir is receiving favorable treatment.
0: That's Federal News Network's Rachel Cohen. Rachel, thanks for sharing this story with us.
18: Yeah, thank you.
0: You can find her full story at federalnewsnetwork.com. Up next, military families don't get to choose when they move, and that can make buying a home one of the toughest financial decisions they'll face. This is The Federal Drive with Terry Gerton on Federal News Network.
15: On today's Federal Newscast, the Department of the Air Force will fast-track the process of reinstating airmen and guardians who were booted from military service after refusing to get vaccinated against COVID-19. The department, which oversees the Air Force and Space Force, will conduct medical certifications and record correction boards at the same time to cut down on processing and appoint dedicated case managers to help applicants fill out the necessary forms. The Pentagon wants to steer hundreds of millions of dollars to Palantir, with the prospect of more in the coming years, without specifying how the money will be used. An August 4th draft memo from Deputy Defense Secretary Steve Feinberg told the Pentagon's acquisition boss and comptroller to spend up to $244 million on Palantir services until the end of March. The memo also tells the military services to find ways to fund the data analytics giant's work.
5: A DOD official described the memo as a planning directive that reflects the work of Business Operators for National Defense, the initiative Feinberg created in February to give private sector leaders a hand in defense acquisition reform. And the Transportation Security Administration's number two official is stepping down. Ha Nguyen McNeil says her last day as TSA Deputy Administrator will be September 3rd. For much of the last year and a half, McNeil has served as the agency's acting administrator, but David Cummins was sworn in as TSA Administrator on August 7th after he was confirmed by the Senate. Find these stories and more at federalnewsnetwork.com. I'm Eric White.
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0: Welcome back to the Federal Drive with Terry Gerton on Federal News Network. When military orders arrive, families may have only a short time to make one of the biggest financial decisions of their lives. Whether to buy, rent, sell, or hold a home can have consequences long after the move is complete. For perspective on making these choices, I'm joined today by Mike Meese, president of Armed Forces Mutual. Mike, thanks so much for joining me. It's great to have you back.
27: Great to be here, Terry.
0: Important topic. This season of the year is when many military families find themselves in the middle of a permanent change of station. You and I have gotten those orders ourselves in the past, but in today's times, what is the first issue that faces that family when they think, oh, I have to move?
27: Well, there's all kinds of things that affect the family, everything from the timing to the location to what are you going to do during the interim time period. how else is everything else going to happen? And then once you get to that new duty station, everything that happens with a new location, am I going to rent? Am I going to buy? Are there going to be government quarters available? What schools are my kids going to go into? Is my spouse going to be able to take her job with her or him? And all of those kinds of factors all cavalcade all at once as soon as you find out about where you're going.
0: And in fact, the military

0: unless you're going to be there for 3 years or more, or it's in a location where you think that the housing is stable enough for you to be able, and you plan on renting that out so that other people can do it. For example, my son was at Joint Base Lewis-McChord. They lived in a house there. They knew that they were only going to be there for about 3 years, but they very successfully rented that out for the ensuing 6 years because it's right outside of Fort Lewis. Fort Lewis is going to be there for a very long time, and they've had reliable military renters in there ever since they left.
1: Both buying and renting come with their own sets of expenses. Sometimes those costs are clear and sometimes those costs are kind of hidden. When you're counseling a family on how to make that determination, what are some of the things you want to make sure they look for?
0: Well, part of it is just the financial calculations, but really mentally you need to be prepared. If you're going to buy a home, that almost has to become your hobby. On many weekends, you're going to be gardening and you're going to be cleaning things up and you're going to be adding gutters or fixing this or fixing that. Is that what you want to spend your free time doing? And if you want to do that, you can probably enjoy that house and have it make money for you in the long run. But you have to realize it's somewhat of a lifestyle change if you decide to do that. And then once you decide if you're going to buy a home, you obviously need to go through all those stages of getting a mortgage and figuring out how to most effectively do that.
1: What about on the renting side? What are some of the hidden costs there?
0: Well, with renting, it's important to recognize that you've got all of the moving in expenses, the cost to establish utilities. Usually it's first and last month's rent. And if you're not prepared for that, that can be very expensive. For those people in the military, they can get an advance on their military pay for the dislocation allowance and other kinds of advances. It's important if you get that to put that in kind of a separate savings account so that you don't use that just for normal spending, but you actually have it set aside so that if you have to pay first and last month's rent or a deposit with the electric company or cable or internet, that you have those funds available for you.
1: Mike Meese is president of Armed Forces Mutual. Mike, let's say someone has decided that buying is the right option, then they have to get a mortgage. Sometimes the VA is a good option for them, but sometimes it's not. How do people think through whether to get a VA loan or go on the commercial market?
0: Well, the first thing is the VA loan is available to anybody who is either in the military or a veteran. And the huge advantage of a VA loan is you can get that with zero money down. In other words, you can finance, if you're buying a $250,000 house, the entire $250,000. You do have to pay a VA funding fee, which is between 1.5% and 3.3%, but that gets rolled into your mortgage so that you don't have the money for a down payment. The VA works out effectively for you. The challenge, though, is the cost of that VA loan can be a little bit higher because, of course, you're financing the entire amount. People can use your VA loan multiple times during your career. So in our case, we bought a house and sold it outside of Fort Hood, Texas, and then we were able to use that again. If you're going to use a loan a second time, that funding fee goes up from 1.5% to 3.3%. That's where you would want to have the money to be able to bring down the VA funding fee, which you can do if you put 5% down.
1: And how do those compare to commercial market closing costs, for example?
0: Well, the closing costs will be similar. Many of the VA closing costs, you actually are protected. So the closing costs will be slightly less. With a conventional loan, frequently you either need to put down 20% or pay for private mortgage insurance so that will increase the overall cost of the loan. When we're looking at the mortgage market now, we find that the interest rates are within about 0.25 point between VA and conventional. Usually VA is a little bit less, but again, it depends upon the area that you're in. And especially with interest rates fluctuating all the time, that can make a big difference.
1: There's sort of a conventional wisdom that it takes you 3 to 5 years of residency to actually recover those closing costs. Is that rule still in effect today? Does it still apply?
0: It is, because the cost of that, of those closing costs, is usually at least 6 or 7% of the cost of your home by the time you pay the all of the fees that are involved. And so it takes at least 3 to 5 years to be able to recover those. Now, the important thing also for people today who, for example, got a home

0: 5 years ago, they were only paying 2.5% for those mortgages then. Mortgages today are about 6%. So that puts an additional incentive for you to keep that house with a 2.5% mortgage and maybe rent that house out. You'll be able to break even much more rapidly, or actually make money on that going forward, by keeping the 2.5% mortgage, because it's going to be a long time, if ever, that we're ever going to get back to the area where people can get mortgages at a 2.5% rate.
1: Let's drill into that buy or rent as you leave it decision a little bit more, because you talked about your house being your hobby. Being a long-term renter manager is a challenge as well. How do people really think about whether to sell that house as they leave or rent it out?
0: Well, the first thing is, you probably need to realize that, especially if you're in the military, you're busy with all kinds of other things, you're not going to be able to do that long distance. So you should assume that between 10 and 15% of what the rental price is going to be is going to go to your property manager, whoever it is that's collecting the rent. If a toilet is running during the evening, or a garage door breaks, you're going to be paying somebody that's going to take care of that for you. And of course, any expenses to maintain and upkeep the home are going to be passed on to you. So you need to recognize that that is going to be part of the expense of being a long distance landlord. On the other hand, though, your equity value in that home is going to continue to increase. You're going to continue to get rental income, and that can be advantageous to you. And so that if you can cover the mortgage, especially if your mortgage is at a relatively low rate, it can be advantageous for you to keep that home for a longer period of time.
1: Mike Meese is president of Armed Forces Mutual. Mike, thanks so much for joining me today.
0: Great to be here, Jerry. Thank you.
1: 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Still to come, as AI becomes more common at the VA, veterans want to know how decisions are made and who's accountable for them. But first, getting help starts with recognizing the real problem. And for many veterans, that problem turns out to be a legal one. 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
2: On today's federal newscast, the Merit Systems Protection Board is officially transitioning away some of its authority over adverse action appeal decisions. A new final rule from MSPB removes all references to the board's prior jurisdiction over appeals due to firings or demotions during a reduction in force, probationary period, or for a suitability-related reason. The adjustments at MSPB come after the Office of Personnel Management finalized rules to take over decisions in those three categories of workplace disputes. The intelligence community now has its own top-secret jobs portal. Federal News Network's Justin Doubleday has the details.
3: IC Jobs is just like USA Jobs, but only available to people with top-secret security clearances. Speaking at an intelligence summit in Tampa, Florida this week, IC Chief Information Officer Doug Casa says the goal is matching the right people to the right job.
4: If you look at the AI race right now, our biggest risk is acquiring the right talent.
3: The IC Jobs portal launched a few weeks ago. So far, the National Geospatial Intelligence Agency and the National Reconnaissance Office are the first two agencies to adopt the platform. Justin Doubleday, Federal News Network.
2: And federal employees traveling for work and using their own car will receive a higher rate of reimbursement for the rest of the calendar year. GSA increased the mileage reimbursement rate for privately owned automobiles to 76 per mile, up from 72.5 cents a mile. These new rates took effect July 1st. Find these stories and more at federalnewsnetwork.com. I'm Eric White.
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1: Welcome back to The Federal Drive with Terry Girton on Federal News Network. A housing problem, a benefits problem, or an employment problem may actually start as a legal problem. The challenge for many veterans is recognizing that early enough to get help before the consequences spread. We'll talk about a new effort to close that gap with Ron Flagg, president of the Legal Services Corporation. Ron, thank you so much for joining me today. I really appreciate you being here.
14: Thank you, Terry. Great to be here.
1: We're talking about a subject that is very close to my heart, legal aid, and especially legal aid for veterans. But when we say legal aid, a lot of people may not connect that that is an issue for veterans. What have you seen that makes legal issues such a challenge for so many veterans after they leave active duty?
14: I think it's really a combination of a couple things. One, by definition, they're in transition. They're leaving service. They may have been there for years, and that means often a move of homes. It can be a reconfiguration of family situations. There can also be veteran-specific issues, such as a discharge that was less than honorable, or veterans' benefit issues. They've earned, by dint of their service, medical and health benefits, and the Veterans Department of Veterans Affairs doesn't always get that right.
1: I think it's really important to remember that the veteran population is not monolithic, right? We're dealing with all kinds of demographics in there, folks whose service goes all the way back to Vietnam and even prior to that, and folks who just got out of the military a year or two ago and may have served in other kinds of conflicts. And of course, we have men and women and different ethnicities and all kinds of different backgrounds. What are the issues, the legal issues that veterans are most likely to need help with today?
14: Well, homelessness is an issue for lots of people experiencing poverty, and veterans are no exception. And unfortunately, after serving our country, tens of thousands of veterans find themselves without homes. So that's one. I would say debt collection, again, an issue that confronts many people across economic lines, but certainly veterans experiencing poverty have debt issues. I think these issues related to discharge status and VA benefits are also prevalent. and family-related issues. Again, reconfiguring, reconnecting with their families can often lead to legal issues.
1: And typically a veteran is not going to present at a legal aid clinic with just one problem, right? So how complicated is it to sort of get a handle on the nexus of problems that a veteran might face and where to start?
14: Well, let me give you a couple of examples to illustrate that. Let's talk about Larry Savage, a naval veteran who was living in Louisiana and had been getting VA benefits for a number of years and was able to stay in his home during that period. A clerical error was made by the VA, and the VA tried to claw back veterans' benefits previously paid, and that was going to put Larry out of his house. Legal aid came in, and by solving a financial problem, was also able to help with what would have been a housing issue. Or take Ray Haig, Air Force veteran in Ohio. Ray, between Social Security benefits and VA benefits, was living a relatively stable financial existence. Then all of a sudden, medical disaster hits. He finds himself in a nursing home. He's swamped with medical debt, and his whole way of life is threatened by this medical debt. Again, legal aid helps assist, deals with the financial problem, and in doing that, takes care of health issues, housing issues, and other related issues.
1: Ron Flagg is president of Legal Services Corporation. Ron, LSC has just put out a new toolkit for folks who are in the business of providing legal aid to veterans. Talk us through this toolkit and what's so important about it right now.
14: Well, the toolkit is important for at least two or three reasons. Reason one, as I've described, the needs among veterans are very high. Three out of four veterans experiencing poverty confront a serious civil legal issue every year. The toolkit is meant to empower those veterans. It's meant to help legal aid programs set up clinics to help veterans. And these are not just legal clinics. These are clinics at which legal aid programs are collaborating with healthcare providers, social service providers, and where veterans can begin to get the kind of services they need to retain their independence and their stability and being part of a community. So I think those two reasons are why it's so important. And these clinics are based on experiences throughout the country that have been effective in helping these many veterans with the interrelated civil legal issues that they confront.
1: One of the things that I picked up really clearly in looking at the toolkit is the idea that a veteran shouldn't just get a referral and be sent on their way, that the concept of a warm handoff is really crucial here. Tell us what you've learned there.
14: Well, Terry, we've all had the experience of waiting for a half an hour for somebody to answer a service line and then finally getting a human being and being told, sorry, I can't help you, but here's another telephone number to call. That almost never leads to help. So what we do at these clinics is have all of the service providers in the same room, and a person is able to help understand the myriad of problems that a veteran may present and introduce them live to another human being who can help, whether it be with a healthcare issue, a social service issue, or a legal issue. And that collaborative approach is really critical.
1: You said you've tested this toolkit in several communities already. What are the lessons learned that are coming through that you're sharing more broadly?
14: I think collaboration is key. Again, if we just view these as legal issues in isolation, it's almost never enough. Second, the clinic is not the end of the assistance for the veteran. It's really the beginning of creating a network of assistance, again, be it health, social service, or legal, that will put the veteran on a path to stability and continuity.
1: Who reaches out to you, Ron, to set up these kinds of legal clinics? Is it pro bono attorneys? Is it city governments who are trying to address the veteran need in their community? Who is it that's starting the process?
14: It's typically legal aid programs that we fund. We fund 129 programs across the country serving every zip code, or it may be a bar association that has taken veterans issue as an initiative. It can be a government. All of these actors are actively involved. It can be pro bono attorneys. They play a significant function in all of our clinics. And the pro bono attorneys, again, could be from private bar. They could be from bar associations, and they may want to organize a clinic because it's such a successful model.
1: For veterans who might be listening to us now and they're thinking, wow, I could really use this kind of help. I have a legal problem that is messing up my life. How do they get started, and where do they start to look to find this kind of assistance?
14: Well, they should go to their local legal aid program, and the easiest way to find it is to go to our website at lsclegalservicescorporation.gov, and there's a Find Help tab, and you just put in your zip code, and you'll be directed to one of the legal aid programs we fund. And all of our programs are anxious to help veterans, and they should be able to help any veteran who calls in.
1: Are there steps that someone should take before they get to the legal clinic?
14: I think there are resources online that help veterans identify the type of issues they may have. But I've got to say, because of this tangled web of issues that crop up, some of them dealing with the VA, some of them dealing with issues that can confront any person, you often need to talk to somebody to try to unravel those issues and get a full understanding. But there's certainly, at this point in history, a lot of information and resources online. But to understand those resources, a human being is often most helpful.
1: I've been speaking with Ron Flack. He's president of Legal Services Corporation. Ron, thank you so much for joining me, and thanks for the work you're doing.
14: Thank you, Terry.
1: We'll post this interview and a link to the toolkit at federalnewsnetwork.com/Federal Drive. 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Coming up next, as AI becomes more common at the VA, veterans want to know how decisions are made and who's accountable for them. This is the Federal Drive with Terry Girton on Federal News Network.
2: Today's Federal Newscast, the Department of the Air Force will fast-track the process of reinstating airmen and guardians who were booted from military service after refusing to get vaccinated against COVID-19. The department, which oversees the Air Force and Space Force, will conduct medical certifications and record correction boards at the same time to cut down on processing and appoint dedicated case managers to help applicants fill out the necessary forms. The Army is facing a new challenge with its MAPS contract vehicle. Federal News Network's Jason Miller has the details.
10: The Army's decision not to allow teaming of contractors on its MAPS professional services contract vehicle violated the Small Business Act. That is what the Government Accountability Office determined in sustaining part of a protest by Intelligence Consulting Enterprise Solutions. As part of sustaining one of ICES's protests, GAO found the Army's prohibition of teaming arrangements is unduly restrictive. GAO says because MAPS is consolidating contracts, they must do more to maximize small business participation. GAO recommends that the Army reopens the solicitation to allow for teaming and joint ventures. Jason Miller, Federal News Network.
2: And the Transportation Security Administration's number two official is stepping down. Ha Nguyen McNeil says her last day as TSA Deputy Administrator will be September 3rd. For much of the last year and a half, McNeil has served as the agency's acting administrator, but David Cummins was sworn in as TSA Administrator on August 7th after he was confirmed by the Senate. Find these stories and more at federalnewsnetwork.com. I'm Eric White.
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0: Welcome back to the Federal Drive with Terry Girton on Federal News Network. The VA says people remain responsible for decisions affecting veterans' benefits and health care, even as artificial intelligence becomes more common behind the scenes. But for veterans, trust depends on understanding how decisions are made and who answers when something goes wrong. Joining me now to share what that transparency could really look like is Benjamin Krause, founder of Krause Law. Mr. Krause, thank you so much for joining me today. It's great to have you.
1: Hi there. Thanks for having me on.
0: We have seen recent reporting, and we've certainly talked to officials at the Department of Veterans Affairs who confirm that the VA is expanding its use of AI and AI-adjacent systems across its operations, both on the benefits side and on the healthcare providing side. You've expressed some concerns around things that veterans should understand as that moves forward. What are the concerns at the top of your list?
1: I think the biggest concern that I have with the way VA is rolling out AI is the lack of transparency and informed consent from veterans where AI is being used and potentially influencing the quality of the healthcare or quality of the benefits adjudication that is happening for them on behalf or being conducted by the Department of Veterans Affairs.
0: What would that transparency look like to you?
1: Well, so if you're a veteran, good example would be a veteran getting a decision back. VA claims that they're only using AI up until the final decision is being issued. And therefore, because there's somebody checking the very final decision, for adverse decisions at least, we are doing the right thing and we're using AI appropriately. As a practitioner who's seen a lot of decisions that appear to be coming from a computer where the language in the decision doesn't make sense, it seems clear that whoever's doing the checking is not doing a great job in a lot of these instances. And so to your question about, you know, what does transparency look like? I think that every decision where AI touches it, where it influences a particular direction of that decision, whether it's the final decision or not, needs to get some kind of disclosure. A good example is like how AI is interpreting data that is being taken in, whether claims are getting referrals for disability benefits exams, how the evidence is being weighed, things like that. We really need to know how AI is being used. We also need to know what the algorithms are from the contractors and how they're weighing evidence in a variety of, like, I guess I would call it sub-decisions, you know? So we're not just worried about the final decision, which is like a thumbs up or thumbs down, either you're entitled or not. We're worried about how they're weighing the evidence, where the information's coming from, whether the claims examiner truly has an entire copy of the file, which sometimes they don't. How the VA is arriving and what information they're giving to doctors to review. That's just a list of a small number of things where AI does have an impact, or automation, depending on whatever term the Department of Veterans Affairs is more comfortable using on the benefit side. So going back with the notice, I think every decision where AI has a meaningful impact should have a disclosure at the bottom. So even if the final decision maker was a human, we still should know whether AI played a role and how the data was synthesized, typed into the decision letter itself. I mean, the VAOIG recently found when it came to death benefits that there were, I think, 81 of the 8,100 they looked at, 8,000 had some kind of significant error, or at least the error was significant enough for OIG to notice. So that's, 98%, if I'm doing back of the envelope math, or 99%. So there's some kind of error. So VA is always focused on the final decision. Well, we're not just worried about that. We're worried about all the subordinate decisions that lead up to the final decision. And we want to know precisely how AI is being used, because that can influence whether a subordinate sub-decision had an influence on the outcome, and a veteran can more easily see that, or a practitioner can more easily focus on that particular issue. So that's, you know, one example, full disclosure, where AI is being used or automation. And going a step back, we kind of want to know what VA considers artificial intelligence to be versus automation. It's a term that if you were to look at, for example, VAOIG and the different reports that they're looking at, where it does appear that they're talking about artificial intelligence when they're using the term automation anyway, the VAOIG has not yet issued, to my knowledge, a substantive decision using the term artificial intelligence as it relates to Veteran Benefits Administration. So to my knowledge, it hasn't really been expressly addressed. They're always talking about automation. And if you dig through the records or you dig through the contracts, you eventually get to the bottom of what's called a privacy impact assessment or something like that. And then you realize like, oh, they're talking about robotic automation process or something like that, right? And oh, that's AI. Okay, well, let's be forthcoming with that information because people want to know where the machine maybe is having more input than simply just spell check. And I think veterans should be entitled to that information. The Department of Veterans Affairs on the veteran benefits side is required to provide substantive notice to Congress when they're using artificial intelligence and how. And I don't think that they've been really living up to their end of the bargain when it comes to full disclosure. Healthcare, same type of issue. So one of the things that we're seeing is not just AI being used to create notes. I mean, everybody who's used Zoom recently probably appreciates how AI summarizes meetings and how AI maybe even does a transcript. But even for people like myself, and I'm very, you know, relatively familiar with AI at this point, I know that it makes errors, and you have to really look hard to make sure that it synthesized the information the right way. A lot of people don't realize that when it comes to VHA and the health information, that information can also affect your benefits on the other side of the house, depending on how it's written. And so it's not just healthcare about a cold sore or some very serious condition like a colonoscopy where they detect cancer. Any of these types of medical records or notes can be used for a formal federal benefits adjudication on the other side of the house. So the VA really has kind of a double duty to make sure that the data they're putting into the record is accurate, and they need to be transparent with exactly how they're doing it with these different generative AI models.
0: Benjamin Krause is the founder of Krause Law. So Mr. Krause, you've expressed a number of concerns there and a set of examples about where it could be to the veterans, perhaps detriment if AI actually makes a mistake. But let's take a step back and maybe assume that VA does go the path that you've suggested and a veteran's notification does have disclosure that AI was used and the algorithm is clear. If VA gets it right, what are the benefits to veterans here?
1: Well, so if VA gets it right, it's going to cut down on human cost in their personnel. So that's one of the probably the bigger moves. So if artificial intelligence is suddenly accurate and 100%, you know, accurate, and we can 100% trust it, then it's going to reduce the number of jobs that the VA has or requires within its existing workforce. I think that's kind of the first thing. And so what that also means is AFGE, one of the largest union shops in the federal, or involved with the federal government, that they're going to be probably losing headcount. So that's kind of a tertiary effect of this, right? So if AI does replace jobs, which is the promise, we're still not totally sure if that's going to happen, then it will reduce the headcount, which in theory would reduce the cost of personnel compared to the benefit outcome for veterans. So it may reduce the overall burden on the taxpayer of VA. It may also result in quicker decision-making in claims adjudications. Once it interprets information and that's accurate, in theory, it's going to reduce the amount of time that a veteran has to wait for benefits. And again, in theory, I'm going to put that in air quotes here. In theory, it's going to help potentially also speed up the backlog for claims adjudications at the Board of Veterans Appeals. So that may also be a benefit. In the healthcare arena, it allows for potentially more comprehensive note taking. And I think in that instance, though, we still want to make sure with veterans that they're granting informed consent to being recorded in this way. One thing that VA very frequently forgets is that veterans are humans and that veterans are Americans and that veterans are patients. And there are certain rights that Americans have and patients have to being recorded by a different party that's not party to the communication. So like in California, it might be illegal. Because California has certain recording laws, maybe states like Illinois. There are quite a few states that have recording laws. And so when it comes to healthcare, VA really does have a duty to inform the veteran, hey, you're probably being recorded. This is going to be going into your medical file that also may result in eradicating the patient-doctor confidentiality relationship that does exist because it's being recorded. So there's certain effects that have ethics implications, that have other implications regarding healthcare that need to be addressed. However, if the information is being, you know, conveyed correctly and it's being recorded correctly and everyone's, you know, thumbs up in agreement with this process, then it would result in hopefully quicker scheduling for appointments, quicker appointments, and loss of reduction in risk of error of physicians and nurses when they're taking vitals and taking other like history of a veteran, things like that, that are necessary for a good healthcare appointment.
0: It doesn't seem like just yelling stop is going to slow down the VA's deployment of artificial intelligence. They're moving forward on a number of fronts. What would you most want them to do to engage the stakeholder population to build trust in their deployment of AI as they move forward?
1: The biggest way to earn trust is transparency when it comes to the federal government. Understanding clearly how these systems and tools are being used, using the correct terms so that Congress and the American public understand how it's affecting them potentially. Also, what the potential ramifications may be. I saw in March there was a congressional hearing where people were concerned that government contractors and other actors may be taking this data that's being gleaned from these databases as well as potentially AI and used for nefarious purposes. So making sure the Department of Veterans Affairs is taking appropriate steps to prevent extraction of vital veteran data like PII and whatnot in the marketplace, making sure VA is doing the right thing to protect vets and not being not transparent. And so the lack of transparency, I think, is the biggest key to VA overcoming the lack of trust that's been built up over really the past few decades.
0: Again, Ben Krause is the founder of Krause Law. Really appreciate you joining me today to provide sort of the flip side perspective on how VA is moving out on its AI front. Thanks for joining me.
1: Thanks for having me on.
0: 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Our web editor is Stephanie Wright. For the latest updates, stay with
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8: From ABC News, I'm Dave Packer. The war in Iran appearing to take a toll on American service members. Alarming reports of a sailor on the USS Abraham Lincoln going overboard during an unusually long deployment at sea. Growing concerns about mental health and living conditions aboard the aircraft carrier, deployed for more than 250 days. But Secretary Pete Hegseth pushed back on the report.
9: Completely misrepresented. 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
8: Top Democrats in Congress are demanding answers from the Pentagon. Cleanup is well underway in Indiana after a string of deadly storms. Indiana Governor Mike Braun was in the southern part of the state, said he approved a statewide emergency disaster declaration.
10: We've got the National Guard involved up in the northwest because of all the debris, trees down everywhere. Here, there'll be a Black Hawk helicopter. Stay on call because sadly, the forecast says we could get 2 to 4 more inches down here.
8: A wide trail of damage extends from the northern parts of the state to the south. Major developments in the federal case against alleged CEO killer Luigi Mangione. Sources telling ABC News he could change his plea to guilty as early as tomorrow, with his state trial just weeks away. ABC News legal analyst Brian Buckmeyer.
11: I think the plan is to try to get a good deal from the judge, sidestep the prosecution, take it from there, and then hope a double jeopardy argument wins in state court. And that's how you get Luigi Mangione serving 12 years in prison, because they probably believe this is a mitigation case rather than a trial case. That's the only thing that makes sense to me.
8: President Trump's handpicked board again voting to close the Kennedy Center for 2 years for renovations, while again adding his name to the facade. The board voting to rename the facility the John F. Kennedy Center for the Performing Arts, restored and renovated by President Donald J. Trump. 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
8: Candy store shelves, Skittles, M&M's, and other sweets with natural food dyes. Officials with Mars say some colors were easy to recreate, but others like blues and purples were trickier. Claire Hewitt's a senior director of ingredient transformation from Mars and explains the difficulties.
14: Blue is the challenge. There aren't very many blue vegetables. We're using something called spirulina. That spirulina is a tricky thing to handle at scale, but I want to reassure everybody they're not going away.
8: Israeli settlers have surrounded a few Palestinian homes in the West Bank, preventing the families from leaving. ABC's Britt Clendett.
15: Israeli forces say they're sending more troops into the occupied West Bank after 2 Palestinian families were trapped in their homes by settlers near Kuzra, that's south of Nablus. One of the men inside, Kusei Abu Ridi, says the house was attacked again overnight and that some settlers were still nearby. And it really is another example, something we've seen for ourselves in Kuzra as well, of the growing violence involving settlers across the West Bank and the difficulty Israeli forces seem to have in containing it.
8: Jury selection is underway in California, where 29 states are in court accusing social media giant Meta of designing apps to be addictive to young users. Last week, a New Mexico judge ordered Meta to pay almost $1 billion for contributing to a youth mental health crisis. Meta says it will appeal that decision. Dave Packer, ABC News.
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0: Welcome to What's Working in Washington, original thought with a focus on artificial intelligence.
16: And welcome to What's Working in Washington. It's great to have you. I'm Jonathan Aberman. This show is going to highlight some things that I care very much about. The first one is a couple of local leaders who are doing what they can to help our economy move forward. James Barla from Station DC. Station DC is a really interesting new initiative to really jumpstart the entrepreneur community here in town. I'm also going to have Victor Hoskins on our show. Victor is one of the leading lights of economic development in our region, probably more than anyone else responsible for Amazon locating here. He is currently the president of Fairfax County Economic Development. He has some very interesting things to say about how the region needs to grow. A new guest, Ed Finn, had an opportunity to speak with him. You're going to enjoy meeting Ed. Ed is very much involved in the interplay between humans, technology, and regulation. And it wouldn't be a What's Working in Washington without an opportunity for me to share some of my thoughts. I'm going to actually make a connection between AI, nuclear weapons, and cloning. Now, if that doesn't give you a reason to stay tuned, I give up. But seriously, if you really want to think about AI and whether or not technology is determinative, it's a surprisingly useful analogy. So let's get ready and let's get going. I'm here with Ed Finn. He is the founding director of the Center for Science and the Imagination at Arizona State and an associate professor in the School for the Future of Innovation Society in the School of Arts, Media and Engineering. So I bet you can imagine why I wanted him to be on the show. But then I had an opportunity to read Future Tense, which is a periodical that he is the academic director of, and it was just a no-brainer. You'll find out why now. Ed, it's great to have you here.
17: Thank you so much for having me, Jonathan.
16: Well, I just love Future Tense. Thank you for pointing it out to me. It really gets at what this show is about. Tell me, what are the big themes that your work in university and also Future Tense really, what do you identify now as being the most problematic technology issues in our society?
17: Well, there are things we're familiar with, like AI, climate, the changing relationship we all have with digital technologies on a personal level through social media and phones and screens, all this stuff that is really every day. And that was actually our ambition with Future Tense. Our tagline for it is a citizen's guide to the future. What is our personal or collective relationship to these new technologies? And we're publishing now with Issues in Science and Technology, which is the house magazine of the National Academies of Science, Engineering, and Medicine. And so that's an audience of people in science policy, scientists, and also just members of the public who are thinking about these big questions. How do we tell better stories about the future? How do we make better decisions about these incredible tools that we're developing so we can use them to improve life for everybody?
16: It seems to me, at least I'm very frustrated at the moment, because I feel that right now technologists, a lot of them really don't seem to be too concerned about social policy.
17: It feels like there's a gap. You and I both remember the time before Google, the time before smartphones, the time before Facebook. And I think we've gone through a big social evolution in how we think about technology, because there was a moment when it really did feel like every new development out of Silicon Valley was incredibly exciting. And Google's motto was "Don't be evil." We really thought these companies were out there to make the world a better place. And I'd like to believe that they are, and that I'm sure there are a lot of people working there who are trying to do that. But there's been this gradual shift and maybe a drift from the social good, the social purpose of technology, and the money-making motive, and maybe also a part of this larger growing income inequality that you see. So people in Silicon Valley just are not the people. The people in the room making decisions about these technologies are very different in socioeconomic status, in terms of their personal backgrounds, the things that they know and the things they care about, from the billions of other people on the planet who are all going to have to live with these choices. You know, Facebook now has, or at least it did, have over a billion users. That's really mind-boggling, right? Mm-hmm. That's a big fraction of the total human population.
16: So for me, I find that the fault line around all this really is the interplay between humans and the value of humans and AI as a technology. How do you balance those two as you think about the future of our world?
17: Well, it's funny. We've done some research on AI, and what comes up again and again is we don't know what AI is. We don't know what artificial intelligence is. And that's because we don't really know what intelligence is. We don't know how to measure it. We don't really know how to describe it. And ultimately, what makes us so anxious about these increasingly capable agentic tools is that it reminds us how little we know about ourselves and how we define it. It pressures that blurry boundary between the human and the non-human, and it makes us feel anxious about our place in the world. So we're building these tools that for the first time observe and mimic us in just the same way that we observe and mimic the world. That's how humans learn. Our brains are so plastic, we can take new things on. And so we're trying to study these tools while they're trying to study us, and we're getting into these weird loops. You know, people get into very strange personal relationships with chatbots, we don't have the right metaphors, the right narratives to grapple with the world that we've created through these technologies.
18: One of the pieces that I read on Future Tense as I prepared for interview was a piece talking about people preparing for a speech, and they ended up using really interesting AI agent technology. And I thought it did a very good job of identifying the fault line. So the term was used in the story Centaurs. You know, and so talk to me a little bit about that.
17: So I don't remember if this, I think this came from Garry Kasparov, the chess player, is someone who talks a lot about centaurs. And he's a person who has a really intimate and complicated relationship with intelligent machines, thinking machines, as one of the world's greatest chess masters who famously lost to IBM's Deep Blue in this highly televised big public chess match in the late 90s. I think it was 1997. And so he's a lot of feelings about that, justifiably. He talks about centaurs and saying, look, his reaction to that after processing this major setback was not to say, screw computers, I don't want to have anything to do with them. He said, no, the best chess players are not machines. The best chess players are humans and machines collaborating together. And that's what a centaur is when the human and the machine work together, and they've done competitions, sort of open competitions, and centaurs are better than the smartest, most advanced chess programs because that human element is more effective at navigating the complexities of the game. And so the story you're talking about, The Funniest Centaur Alive, plays on that to say, well, what else could we do with these machines? Could you become a better public speaker? Could you become a better stand-up comedian with the help of a machine? And I think in the broadest strokes, that is the kind of question we need to be answering. How do we get better at collaborating with our machines rather than thinking about how to replace humans with machines? Because when you just put the machine in place instead, you are losing a lot of really important context, because machines, they don't know about embodiment. They don't know about personhood. They don't know about personal history. They don't know about empathy. So you need humans in the loop. But if we only focus on the simplest, most corporate, you know, answers, we often wind up in these situations where now we're all talking to, you know, automated chatbots, and whenever you call a customer service line, and it's not better.
18: It's the homogenization of everything, and so for me, I think the hallmark is going to be originality more than anything mm-hmm. else. How would you react to that?
17: I agree with that, and originality is complicated because, you know, I think of that old chestnut, I think it's T.S. Eliot, who said, good poets borrow, great poets steal. Originality is always to a certain extent constructed, because through decades of education and language and a cultural and social immersion, all of our ideas come from somewhere else. But it's at the same time, paradoxically, humans can be incredibly original, and people come up with things that nobody has ever seen before. And we are still much better at that than machines are, even the most advanced large language models. And by the way, all of the most advanced AIs are really just chopped up, packaged bits of human creativity and originality that were all, you know, hoovered up into these huge databases, and now they're getting reconstituted, and it looks like a magic trick, but it's actually just millions and millions of people who are, you know, in there inside the machine. And so human originality is really important, but it it doesn't come from nowhere. It's not like this bolt of lightning. And it's not true that some people are just more creative. There's some kind of genetic secret or something. I think we all have this capacity to be creative. We all have the capacity to imagine new things, to be deeply original. But it's a practice. It's like a muscle, and you can get better at it. And again, the question should be, instead of the homogenization of everything and, oh, sure, just, you know, instead of being original, just push this button and you'll get some kind of extruded cultural product from the end of the nozzle. How do we support humans in that originality and create space for that? And it's a difficult question, but I think it's a really important question to answer. And we don't know that much about who we are and what human creativity is like. It's very difficult to come up with processes and create scaffolding for humans and machines to do that effectively together.
18: Well, I think it's going to be something that we're going to be watching very closely. I think it is an important fault line. Most importantly, Ed Finn from the Center for Science and the Imagination at Arizona State, it was great having you. Thanks for joining us today.
17: Thank you. This was fun.

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This is something that has really been on my mind the last few months. I feel that when I talk about AI and I talk about its adoption, there's an undercurrent, which is you can't talk about AI and its implications without somehow being anti-progress or anti-technology. And I've said this before, and I'll say it again. I'm a technologist. I've got an AI startup. I'm a venture investor. I believe in technology. I use technology. But yet, I find myself somewhat, frankly, gobsmacked by the argument that technology must always be free. And over the last couple of weeks, I've tried to drill down this a little bit, and I've talked with people and engaged with them. And I tend to hear two arguments. The first one is, if we don't get to fully conscious AI or general AI first, the Chinese beat us, it's all over as a country.

Maybe you'll be surprised by them. So the first one is nuclear weapons. Yeah, I did it. But listen, years ago in my misspent youth, I mean, other people smoked pot. I got into arms control. Shoot me now, I suppose. But I spent a lot of time working and studying arms control. And it's originally why I went over to Europe to study. And it was during the time where Ronald Reagan and Andropov, Premier Andropov, were really fighting about what was the future of Europe, and nuclear weapons were right in the middle of it. Well, nuclear weapons ended up getting regulated by an international treaty, the Intermediate Missile Treaty. But then I thought back to Robert Oppenheimer and the Manhattan Project, and I thought about his tension with Edward Teller, who was in love with the hydrogen bomb and thermonuclear explosions, and how ultimately Teller got his way, and we have hydrogen bombs, which have destructive potential that, frankly, if you ever study the blast pattern of a thermonuclear bomb, it will blow your mind, forgive the pun. But somehow these things don't get used, right? I mean, they have been used. Somehow they're regulated. Why? Well, I think you know the answer why, because they could kill us all, but maybe it's bigger than that. Maybe it's a belief that they're not ethical. Maybe there's a belief that somehow they're anti-capitalist. I mean, what's more anti-capitalist than blowing up the world? Well, what about cloning? I don't know about you, but I would love it if there were three other Jonathans that could take care of all my chores so I could just relax all day and play the guitar and spend time with friends. So why don't we have widespread cloning? Well, I think you know why. Because it's not because the science is aggressive. It's because we place regulatory and ethical constraints on it, because cloning would be an existential threat. So if we look at these two existential threats, and in the case of nuclear weapons, we actually do have free market economy that uses many of the technologies that are used in nuclear deterrence in different ways, like the space program or Tang or aluminum foil. And if we don't have cloning necessarily, we do have a lot of genetic therapies and different things that have come out of the same approach to technology. Why is it that we're okay with those things and those things being regulated, but we're not okay with regulating AI? How is it different? I mean, is it really different? Well, why do we look at the Europeans and deride them for attempting to regulate AI? Why do we celebrate the unconstrained adoption of a technology that many scientists actually put in the same category of existential threat as nuclear weapons or quantum technology or cloning? Why? Look. I am not going to tell you that the world is going to end tomorrow if we adopt unconstrained AI. I don't think that's the case. But I do think this. I think that this nation was founded on the principle of all people are created equal. Everybody should have an opportunity to benefit from the society that they live within. I believe that if we don't ask ourselves how we can adopt AI in a way that allows for the continuation of the human in the value chain, if we don't allow for continuation of the human spirit, we may win the war. We may be safer because we have AI before the Chinese. We may end up with a system and a society that adopts AI broadly. But if we don't remember that human originality, the human specialness, the human empathy is ultimately what, frankly, it's what our country was based on. I mean, what is the most obvious example of the entrepreneurial spirit of this country than the fact that it exists? Yet, we're willing to walk away from all that because technology must carry the day. And I'm here to tell you, as a technologist, I don't agree with that any more than I agree that I would like my house to be under a nuclear weapon tomorrow morning.

0: Billington Cyber and AI Outlook series. This program focuses on moving from capability questions to the challenges of control and how organizations manage the new risks AI can introduce. Don't miss the Billington Cyber and AI Outlook series on August 20th, 2 p.m., right here on Federal News Network.
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0: I'm here with Victor Hoskins. Victor is president and CEO of Fairfax County Economic Development. Victor, we are, as a region, have reached, an amazing and challenging crossroads. What's your assessment and diagnosis of this region right now?
1: Well, you know, there have been a lot of changes in the last, you know, a couple of years in the greater Washington region, but there are some very specific trends that really are opportunities. One is artificial intelligence. People don't know this, but on the East Coast, we have the greatest number of AI openings in the country on the East Coast, east of the Mississippi. West of the Mississippi, of course, is Silicon Valley. And right behind us is New York. So from artificial intelligence, and that's a $15 trillion market by 2030. That's what they're saying. Okay. So we are in that space. Our companies are adopting it. We have these three-letter, you know, agencies here that are using it. But as important, our consulting firms, the Booz Allens of the world, the PwCs, the, you know, they are in there also, you know, pushing forward. And all of that's raising productivity. And it's something that you cannot necessarily see until, you know, a couple of years down the road and you start seeing the revenues of these companies grow. You know, in terms of life sciences, there was a big announcement that AstraZeneca is going to build its state-of-the-art largest investment in Virginia. I mean, that was like, that's a shocker. I mean, because we have not been known for biotech, but that's something that has been quietly moving forward in our region, not just in, obviously, in Virginia. It's been primarily associated with suburban Maryland, but is now growing throughout the entire region. Quantum computing, actually quantum technology, period. Quantum materials, quantum science, quantum research, quantum communications. We've been working with IBM, Google, AWS on a quantum conference for the last 4 years. We're going to have the fourth one this year. There are over 1,000 people. I think there were 1,200 last year, 30 countries participating. It is something that we don't talk about enough. And it is like we have so much strength in this area. University of Maryland College Park had the first publicly traded quantum company come out of it, IonQ. And IonQ has really kind of been the bedrock of building that in our region. And then, of course, there's aerospace and space commercialization. We have Blue Origin here. We have Hawkeye 360. We have Trident. They're building satellites. They're launching satellites from Wallops on the Eastern Shore. People don't even know that the Eastern neck of Virginia has a launch pad. And then, of course, next generation computers, data centers. We have no match in the world. We're 5 times Silicon Valley. We're 3 times Singapore in terms of computing power, and we are growing. And so when you have these 5 solid pillars, I don't know how you can have an identity crisis.
0: Well, and yet I think you've identified to me one of the most interesting issues, you know, for example, turn into artificial intelligence. So much of the conversation around AI is being driven by, I would say, Silicon Valley and Silicon Valley's view towards AI. And my impression is that a lot of them look down their nose at our AI industry here or say that we're not innovative. How do you push back against that?
1: I believe that some of this is sort of like historic in terms of like the strength of this region. We've always kind of been underestimated in terms of our innovation and technology. Most people in the world do not know that the internet was created here. It was created here in the greater Washington region. People don't even know that. But everybody uses it and everybody knows what it's done, but they don't realize that geopositioning. Everybody uses Google Maps. Everybody uses Waze. All of that technology came from here, from this region, from our Army research, from our Navy research. The reality is that we are a bedrock of research and development, but the commercialization on the consumer side is what you see coming out of Silicon Valley a lot. What comes out of here is actually we have careers of purpose. We have people who are mission driven, and it just is not as cool and is not as, I don't know, attractive. It's not the shiny object. But the purpose in our work is so critical because it is defending the world. It is actually preserving our life. It is helping create the next generation of drug therapies and drug development, personalized medicine. So it really matters in that regard. That doesn't discount the value of what they do in Silicon Valley, because the consumer side is we all use. I mean, it's our Amazon, it's our Google Maps, all the things that we use constantly. But the reality is that they both have a purpose, but ours is in a way sometimes underestimated because it's just not as public. It's just not as clear. I think that's the reality.
0: How much of this do you think is we're being affected by the politics of the moment with the attitude vis-a-vis government workers? And so the industry, us being a big government town, we're sort of getting thrown out. The baby's getting thrown out with the bathwater in some ways.
1: Yeah. Well, I think that we are always affected by what goes on in our elected with our elected officials in Washington, D.C., because of our proximity. Sometimes that's positive. Sometimes that's negative. If you look at the defense and defense contracting, it's been extraordinarily positive for our region. If you look at what's going on right now in terms of, the DOGE process and that whole process, that was very negative for our region. But the reality is, on par, we have extraordinarily well-educated people who I believe will retool, readjust, and move into the next opportunity. And that's really what we've been trying to do, provide them the tools, either at the universities or online or in person, or with connections, to get them to that next opportunity. But yes, surely it's true. We are being thrown out with bathwater in some ways, but I believe in the long run, because that's the way I look at the world, we'll be fine.
0: You're one of the more enthusiastic boosters of this region. I've known you a long time, Victor, and you know, wherever you are in the region, and you've worked in all different parts of the region, you always bring enthusiasm and a sense of purpose. What's your call to action to the other leaders in this town right now?
1: Well, I believe that if we don't come together as a region, if we do not figure out a way to work more closely together, we will be globally non-competitive. And because my organization has offices in Seoul, Korea, Bangalore, Mumbai, in Berlin, Germany, in London, out in California. So we hear what's going on in other markets around the world, and we see our competitors. They are working together as regions, and we're not. We need to do that. So we need to figure out a way to come together more closely. And if we don't, I do believe that we will lose our global competitive position. We have come together around quantum. So we've done that. We have this Quantum World Congress. We go under one banner. We do that, you know, in a very unified way. We also are working on a space conference that we're going to have in November. We do Select USA together as a group. But we need to be working more closely together and figure out how we can compete where we have to and cooperate where we need to. Because the reality is, if we don't work as a region, all these assets become less valuable because they're competing against one another.
0: Last question. Give me the short brand identification for this region if you were king.
1: If I were king, we have the talent for the future, and we are creating the careers of the future. So those two things are really tied to our reality. It has to do with our educational attainment. It has to do with our ability to not only have research on the public side, but also on the private side.
0: I love it. Victor Hoskins, President and CEO of Fairfax County Economic Development, is now branding the region. Let's get after it.
1: Thank you, Jonathan.

0: 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This is Soundbites, and I'm Alan Davidson. So a question. When 0 degrees not zero? Why, when it's 32 degrees Fahrenheit, of course. And what confusion that difference can trigger. 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

0: This region has a long history of putting together very interesting community efforts to accelerate innovation. 1776, the Fort, Mach 37, and others. And we have a new one here in town that I'm very, very bullish on. James Barlia. He is the executive director of Station DC. Hey, man, thanks for joining us.
1: Thank you for having me, Jonathan. I appreciate it.
0: I mean, what is Station DC going to do here in town that's going to make a difference to innovation in the region?
1: First and foremost, we want to be a lightning bolt, and we want to inspire people to think a little bit differently, want to make people feel comfortable and confident taking the risks that they're probably thinking about taking, and solving really big, important problems. So I think, the first thing is creating a little bit of a culture acceleration towards like embracing risk, thinking about the future, and embracing frontier innovation. You know, in addition to that, I think if we're successful, like I'm really looking forward to creating some more economic opportunity, new jobs, new tech jobs locally, hopefully replacing some of the 40,000, jobs that we're expected to lose over the next year or so. In addition to that, just general like economic resilience and diversification, as well as accelerating the pace at which the public sector and private sector work together. Hopefully we can be a unifier and help align problem solvers, bringing together technologists and futurists and investors and policymakers and military leaders and industry executives and academics and philanthropists and like all the wonderful resources and brilliant people that we have in Washington, D.C., bring them together under one roof, allow them to get to know each other, to understand each other, and then to ultimately partner and collaborate to solve problems that are really, really important for Washington, D.C., and for the DMV region locally, and also problems that I think we're uniquely positioned to solve, as well as problems that are important nationally and, you know, to the national interests.
0: I know that you have been around this for a while. You interned many years ago at 1776, and you stuck with innovation. You were with Steve Case and Rise of the Rest. How did all those threads tie together and cause you to want to be the executive director of a 13,000 square foot co-working innovation space in downtown D.C.?
1: First of all, I'm from D.C. I actually grew up in like Northwest D.C., so that was probably like the primary factor. I love it here. I care about it here. I want us to reach our full potential. Like, I want the city to prosper and to flourish, and I don't ever want anyone here to ever sell ourselves short. And so, like, I want to be here. That is what that is one of the things that drew me back to D.C. and ultimately like to Station D.C. But I think there were three tailwinds that created the opportunity for Station DC, and then a little bit of like serendipity thrown in on top of that. The first being, so I was at Revolution for the past four and a half years, as you mentioned, with Steve and the rest of the amazing team there, helping build the Rise of the Rest fund strategy. So investing in early stage companies outside San Francisco, New York City, and Boston, and observed pretty quickly that the most forward-looking founders, even at the earliest stage of their company, like it could be an idea stage, we're thinking about Washington, D.C. as a way to create a competitive advantage for themselves. So it could be a trucking software company that's based in the middle of the country that is basically just a person and, an idea and a slide deck. And in our meeting was telling me that, at some point they're going to have to build a presence in Washington, D.C., because D.C. is what really unlocks real scale and distribution for any company in a highly regulated industry. It also can be a barrier, but if done well, it can create a ton of enterprise value. So that's tailwind number one. The problem of that being it's very expensive to actually do that, especially if you're an early stage company. It takes, it could be a several $100,000 investment to do that well, because you have to hire people, you have to get a space, you have to invest time in building relationships, and it's really, really tricky. So founders need access to DC. Second, leg of the stool, second tailwind is I just felt like DC has, we have all these wonderful natural resources. We have a bunch of really ambitious, like, in my opinion, fundamentally optimistic people who are here. They're mission driven. They're thinking about they want to create a better place, and think that they actually can help shape a future that is better or more positive than it is right now. And that's why they're here. But it felt like we weren't as connected as we needed to be. we weren't as united, aligned, both in DC and regionally. And I think there's different messaging locally and regionally. We're just like fragmented and siloed, and there's no like physical nexus. There's no like real center of gravity, or front door for tech and innovation and entrepreneurship. So mm-hmm. I recognize that too. And I think a lot of that was actually like driven by frustration and being at Revolution and not investing in like really high quality companies in and around Washington DC. And so I was actually like almost self-interested in that. I started to pull on the thread of, well, you know, why is this happening? And then the third tailwind is really like, from a super macro level, you know, you think about great power competition with China and just the fact that we might be moving from a unipolar to, bipolar or multipolar world. And how is the federal government reacting to that? They're setting national priorities, identifying sectors or industries that are critically important for us over the next 5, 10, 15, 25 years. You know, and that manifests in things like the CHIPS Act, which unlock trillions of dollars of potential enterprise value. And where does that happen? Like that all happens in Washington, D.C. So those are kind of three tailwinds that I was tracking, plus being from Washington, D.C., plus being in Washington, D.C. Honestly, I started to get frustrated and just talk about how I think we can solve it with this like weird incubator style thing. Some other folks actually, ended up thinking about it at the same time as me as well. And serendipity happened and we got in touch and Station D.C. was founded around last July.
0: We're here with James Barlow. He's executive director of Station DC. You know, James, it strikes me that this is a very interesting moment for DC because this administration, the Trump administration, clearly is more tightly integrated with Silicon Valley entrepreneurs than any administration I'm aware of. But it's also, I think, very much influenced by Silicon Valley. And I think DC technology innovation needs to have a bigger voice in this administration. How do you feel about that?
1: You mean DC locally?
0: Yeah.
1: Should have more of a voice?
0: I think so. Yeah. I'd like to see this. I'd like to see them looking at this innovation community more as a source of innovation than just assuming that all the great innovation happens in the Valley, which I sadly have heard many times over the years as I've worked with the federal government.
1: It has been the case. And I think the thing is though, like innovation is not exclusive to Silicon Valley. Like it's widely distributed across the country. One of the things that we're doing at Station is we're kind of acting as like the nation's tech hub. So if you look around the country, there are like tech hubs that are specific to specific cities, which is one of the things that we're doing at Station. We're hopefully accelerating the pace at which founders locally can innovate and can solve problems and can scale and can acquire customers and fundraise, et cetera, and really get partnered with mentors, et cetera. And so we're kind of like this launch pad for new business. But at the same time, we're acting as like this landing pad for innovators that are coming to Washington, D.C. And hopefully we can help serve as this landing pad for like frontier innovators in D.C. And we're kind of just like the front door for them to those on the Hill, in the administration, kind of like at the federal level, and do so in a way that's like super cost effective, that is super light operational lift, but feels like very high impact, high value.
0: So it feels to me that there is a big opportunity outside of, within national security, but it's also outside around AI transformation. I'm seeing a lot of that. How does Station DC play into trying to take advantage of the AI transformation that's going on in the federal government now?
1: Yeah, if we're talking AI transformation specifically within the federal government and just like general government modernization, being in Washington, D.C., like information travels very, very fast. Something could be said, in the halls of the Rayburn building, and like by the end of the hallway, something else gets said. And so just like physical proximity, I think, is a competitive advantage. And being around that hopefully allows those that are solving those problems to gather some unique insight and then to be able to like operationalize that unique insight into a thing or into a product to solve a specific problem.
0: Interesting. So really what you're trying to do in a lot of ways is break down barriers that to this point really have made things that should have been easy for folks to understand, lessees understand, because they just didn't have visibility in how government was functioning or what the government wanted in the way of innovation.
1: Yeah, I think that's definitely part of it. I think kind of like building this bridge between the Valley ideologically and the Hill.
0: So if I'm listening and I want to get involved in this community or benefit from it, what are some of the attachment points that you're going to be offering as you start to roll out this new approach?
1: Yeah, there's three things that we're really doing. At the core of everything is we're bringing together people to solve these really important problems. We make introductions that matter. We make high-value connections consistently, reliably, and repeatably. And we at Station DC, we're the side character. You know, the problem solvers and the decision makers are the main characters. We just want to bring people together and stay out of the way. But there's really three primary products and services. So there's our, you know, our physical space, there's events, and then there's education. So on the physical space side of things, we have a 13,000 square foot space in Union Market that we're building out right now. It'll open in August. It is not a traditional co-working space in that it is designed not to feel like a, you know, sterile co-working space, but much more of a lounge or speakeasy or kind of club. You know, we want both policymakers that are wearing, you know, pinstripe suits to feel comfortable meeting with founders that are wearing sweatpants and sweatshirts. So we won't have any dedicated or permanent desks for anyone in our space, but we have three bookable boardrooms. We have three small meeting rooms. We'll have some small call rooms, as well as a lot of general purpose space that is can be kind of configured however we'd like. The second thing that we do is we host events. So, you know, one way that we actually convene and or that we bring together all these people to solve these big problems is we host very purposeful, very intentional events. So that's everything from a 500 person quarterly summit to highlight tech in Washington, D.C., or highlight American innovation, or highlight, you know, what are the demand signals that the government is sending and should be sending to the private sector over the next, you know, 12, 24, 36 months, all the way down to 25-person dinners, and then everything in between, 50-person networking receptions, 100-person, call it like next-generation job fair events. So, you know, events is kind of the second leg of the stool. And then the third leg of the stool is education. And within education, there are a few different pieces to it. There's kind of like the classes and crash courses and content that we provide. So you can think about that as we have something called Founders Academy, which is if you're an aspiring, you know, founder, tech entrepreneur, and you want to learn about kind of the basics of, you know, what it might take to pull on the thread of your idea, that's for you. We have something called Angel Academy, which is almost like upskilling for, you know, folks that might be accredited investors and are thinking about getting involved in the tech ecosystem, but don't really know how. We have something called Defense Academy, which is providing early stage entrepreneurs the tool resources and tools that they need to make sure that they are well-equipped to sell into the DoD. So those are half-day or full-day or multi-day kind of crash courses. Second leg of the stool is mentorship. So we have a mentorship program that effectively has activated or is activating a deep bench of local talent and tech operators and exited founders and investors, think like folks who have done it before and you know, want to share some advice and guidance and share their hard-won lessons with earlier stage entrepreneurs and founders. And all of our mentors are making themselves available for at least 2 hours every month. And we've kind of productized a way to like matchmake. And then the third leg of the education stool is just general like information and intelligence. You know, we're developing a newsletter that'll go out every week that will have kind of like, here's what's happening in tech policy news. Here's why it matters. And here's what you can do with it. And our hope is by way of giving people the space, the engineered collisions, and, you know, the actual events and the, you know, the education and information and intelligence they need, they feel supported and confident and comfortable to go do the hard thing and solve the hard problem and do something that's good for the city, the region, the country, the world, and hopefully themselves.
0: Well, I must say, it's an ambitious plan. It's something that the region needs, James, and I very much am looking forward to watching you succeed. It was James Barla, the executive director of Station DC. You should go check him out on the web and follow him closely. James, thanks again for joining us today.
1: Thanks, Jonathan. I appreciate it.

What's Working in Washington is hosted by Jonathan Aberman, produced and edited by Tracy Madigan. Audio mixing, Adrian Wheatonshop. Online producer, Laura Latendresse. And the theme music is written and performed by Jonathan Aberman and Larry Aberman. Aberbros, they can be found on Spotify. What's Working in Washington? Original thought with a focus on artificial intelligence.

0: Well, another episode is in the books. I found this one to be particularly important to me. I hope you agree and you enjoyed it. This region needs to focus on the future. It needs a plan. I'm really glad to have an opportunity to talk with James Barla and Victor Hoskins about some of the ways we can make the local economy grow. Ed Finn, what a great guest. So insightful. I'm sure we'll have him on again. And now that we've gotten to the end, I hope you agree that comparing AI to nuclear weapons wasn't a forced comparison. And maybe we all should think a little bit more about what's working in Washington, but also how to work with AI in a way that'll make sense and will truly be American. See you next time.
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15: From ABC News, I'm Dave Packard. Sources tell us that accused CEO killer Luigi Mangione plans to plead guilty to federal charges during a court conference tomorrow.
16: Luigi Mangione has been fighting, dueling state and federal charges for the last 20 months. Now, just weeks before the planned start of his state murder trial, sources say Mangione is preparing to plead guilty to federal charges. A potential plea could help defense lawyers argue that Mangione's state murder case should be thrown out because of double jeopardy, an argument advocated by Mangione's defense lawyer earlier this year.
15: ABC's Peter Haralambos. Alarming reports about dangerous conditions on board the USS Abraham Lincoln aircraft carrier. It's serving a record-long deployment in the Middle East, more than 250 days without a port stop.